0: Connie Community Foundation, Bob and Carol Broadcasts. Now, this reading of the Quad City Times is being broadcast live today at 8 o'clock, but it is being recorded and will be rebroadcast at 7 this evening. And here's Dave.
1: Okay, thanks, Bob. I want to describe quite an eye-catching photo that was in the Quad City Times this morning. And the photo is a picture of a two-story building. It had, in the past tense, a really nice mural, looks like painted on the outside of it, possibly in stucco. And almost all of it is gone because it looks like the brick on the front of the building has completely fallen to the ground, and there's a big pile of rubble at the bottom. So let's see what's going on in this story. A portion of a brick facade at a downtown Moline restaurant collapsed Saturday, prompting officials to close the business until the building can be inspected by a structural engineer. The Moline Fire Department released a statement Saturday afternoon reporting that the partial collapse. Fire crews responded to Cisco's Mexican Bar and Grill, which is located at 1231 Fifth Avenue, after part of the building's exterior brick facade fell. No injuries were reported. Fire officials said an initial assessment indicates that the damage appears to be limited to the exterior brick facade, with no immediate signs of larger structural failure. The restaurant will remain closed until a licensed structural engineer determines the building is safe to occupy, according to the release. As a precaution, natural gas service to the building was shut off while electrical service remains on to help preserve refrigerated food. The city's Public Works Department is removing loose brick from the exterior of the building. The owner of the building, Alvaro Villa, said it appears that the gutter on the adjacent building at the rear of Cisco's was leaking water. The water made its way behind the bricks of Villa's building, which caused a portion of the facade to collapse. Villa said his tenants living in the upstairs apartments heard the collapse immediately called for help. He added that the basement is, quote, solid, unquote, and the rest of the building is structurally sound. He said the only damage is to the facade. The two residents who live in apartments above the restaurant have found temporary accommodations while the building is evaluated, according to the fire department. In a post on Saturday's social media page Saturday, Cisco's announced that it would be closed, quote, until further notice, unquote. They continue, dear Cisco's family, due to an unexpected situation with our building, we'll be closed until further notice. We thank you for your understanding and can't wait to make delicious food as soon as we can. The Moline Fire Department thanks city departments and the public for their cooperation during the response. Bob?
0: Now, some more local news. Silva's second ward alderman, Craig Pierman, has resigned from the city council. That's effective immediately. Mayor Robert Cervantes thanked Pierman for his service in a city news release Friday and also announced his resignation. Cervantes added that his resignation would not bring to a close, a current ethics investigation. This is based on a complaint by a citizen. The city's ethics commission will continue reviewing a complaint alleging Pierman violated the city's ethics code. City's officials said they would not comment on the substance of the complaint while the matter remains pending. The city council vacancy will be filled in accordance with Illinois law. To be eligible for appointment, applicants must be registered voters who have lived in Silvis's second ward for at least 1 year. And the second article, no injuries were reported after a fire in Rock Island Saturday. At about 6:38 Saturday, July 11th, the Rock Island Fire Department responded to reports of a house fire that was in the 500 block of 19th Avenue. Emergency crews encountered a 1.5-story residential home with heavy fire visible from the front door. Firefighters quickly initiated an aggressive attack to extinguish the flames. The lone occupant had already exited the home, and there were no pets living at the house. And in Kelowna, the Kelowna Fire Department battled a fire at an abandoned house at the 1000 block of Illinois Highway 84 on July 10th, Friday. No injuries to civilians or firefighters were reported. The first units arrived on the scene within 6 minutes of a call reporting the fire at about 11:18. Heavy flames and smoke were coming from all sides of the building. Firefighters fought the blaze for 5.5 hours, with fire department units remaining on the scene until 9:30 a.m. The Coal Valley, Carbon Cliff, Barstow, and Geneseo fire departments responded. And this article, the Senate Commerce Committee expected to vote this week on bipartisan legislation to toughen a U.S. government ban on Chinese automakers trying to enter the American market.
1: Okay, here's a note about some school board meetings locally, and the headline reads, Technology and Policy Updates are on agendas. Smart Board Purchases, Policy Changes, and Other Operation Projects to be Approved at Quad City School Board Meetings. Here are the meetings to watch this week. In Davenport, the meeting is actually tonight on July 13th at 5:30 p.m., and that'll be held in the Jim Hester Boardroom, which is on the second floor of the Achievements Service Center at 1702 North Brady Street in Davenport. The highlights of the Davenport School Board agenda are: the board will vote on whether to approve the purchase of 114 Mimio smart boards. The total cost will be $242,000, according to the district memo. This is part of Sudlow Middle School's $51 million expansion. The board will also vote to relocate existing Mid-American Energy Company gas regulator station at Smart Middle School. It will be needed to be relocated to make way for their new building. It will cost $161,000. The board will also discuss whether North High School's cafe and performance arts centers will get audiovisual equipment. The system is estimated at $115,000. They'll also discuss whether the district should, quote, revamp the parking lot for new central field house. This would include a drainage and additional row of parking and driveway on the south end of the building. If approved in a future meeting, this would be estimated at $300,000 with a $43,000 to IMEG. The district said this was the lowest fee among the firms, with some costing $4,000 more. And then the Pleasant Valley School Board is meeting. This says June 13th. I'm assuming that's a typo. I think it probably should be July 13th, which is tonight at 6 p.m. And their board meets at 525 Belmont Road in Riverdale. Agenda highlights for Pleasant Valley are: this will be their first meeting without Brian Strews as superintendent since he left the role. Darren Hack has been the superintendent since July 1st. The board will consider renewal of the district's Memorandum of Understanding with the YMCA. This will allow for the YMCA and the district to share the facilities for before school, after school, and summer break and other programs. The board will also give first readings of potential board policy changes. Some of the policies are in regards to disruptive behavior, health and wellness after recent state and federal policies. Bob?
0: Well, as a tech company is considered bringing a $10 billion data center to Clinton, there's a lot to be considered. The city's plan commission will review a data center ordinance this week that would allow data centers in Clinton, with stipulations including requiring setbacks, a water plan, and noise control. The 15-page ordinance would allow data centers in industry-zoned areas with the submission of plans and subject to approval by the city. The ordinance would require developers to submit a plan to the city that lists the parcels that are included in the procedure. The ordinance also requires developers to submit a project narrative description of the facility, a site plan, a plan for water, sewer, electricity, gas, other utilities, a water use plan, a written verification from the electric provider that maximum projected electrical demand has been disclosed and the utility provider has reviewed the capacity and the infrastructure needed to serve the project. A lighting plan is proposed, a pre-construction noise and vibration study, a traffic study, a storm water management plan, emergency response and fire safety plan, a backup power and fuel storage plan, a waste management and decommissioning plan, a waste management and documents of any requested city incentives, cost-sharing requests, or public improvements. Now, under the ordinance, the City Council must find that the project is an allowed zoning district, has adequate access to utilities and public infrastructure, and impacts have been addressed related to the noise, water use, power demand, lighting, vibration, etc. Under the ordinance, data center buildings would have to be set back at least 100 feet from all exterior property lines and set back 500 feet from any residential or any zoned properties, schools, daycares, hospital, nursing homes, church, or public parks. The ordinance also makes requirements for data centers to add landscaping buffers to minimize visual, noise, and lighting impacts. So a lot to consider when a new company's coming to town.
1: That's right. Okay, here's a story about Iowa's election in 2026, and the headline reads, "Voter turnout strong, but gaps remain." This fall, for the first time in nearly 60 years, Iowa voters will choose a new governor and new U.S. senator through a pair of open seat elections on the same ballot. Earlier this year, Iowans had an opportunity to choose which Republicans and Democrats will be on the ballots in those elections. Three of the four primary elections featured multiple candidates. Despite the historical opportunity in front of them, just more than one in three registered Iowa voters cast a ballot in the June 2nd primary elections, a figure that looks even worse when considering it's a scant 17.4% of the state's voting age population. Iowa's voter turnout rates compare favorably to other states, but that does not mean there is no work to be done to grow Iowa's voting population, state experts agreed this past week during a panel discussion on elections and voter turnout. And perhaps at the top of that list is finding ways to motivate more Iowans to vote in primary elections. Quote, "I wish we could do something to increase our turnout in congressional primaries," said Carolyn Tolbert, a distinguished university professor of political science at the University of Iowa. Tolbert, University of Northern Iowa political science professor Justin Holmes, and Iowa Secretary of State Paul Pate offered their perspectives during the panel discussion as part of the Gazette's Iowa Ideas In-Depth Day last Thursday. Tolbert said that she is concerned with the primary election voter turnout, not only because it's low, but because an increasing number of federal elections are more competitive in the primary than they are in the general election. A dwindling number of states with political boundaries drawn free of partisan influence has created fewer competitive general elections and more elections where the winner is effectively decided during the primary. Quote, "So many states, not Iowa, but so many states, their districts are so gerrymandered that in the general election, it's a foregone conclusion," Tolbert said. "I think primaries are becoming more and more important," unquote. The retirements of Iowa Governor Kim Reynolds and U.S. Senator Joni Ernst, both Republicans, created the first Iowa election since 1968 with open seat races for both statewide offices. Iowa primary voters picked from five Republicans who hoped to be the party's candidate for governor, while Republicans and Democrats both had two candidates from which to choose in the U.S. Senate campaign. Multiple U.S. House elections also featured multiple primary candidates. Both statewide elections are expected to be competitive. Three prominent national election forecasters, Sabato's Crystal Ball, Cook Political Report, and Inside Elections, all rate Iowa's gubernatorial election as a toss-up. The same three are also unanimous in rating Iowa's U.S. Senate election as a leans toward Republican candidate Hinson. And yet, just 39% of active registered Iowa Democratic voters and 31% of active registered Republicans voted in the primary. The combined 411,000 votes cast in the Republican and Democratic primary elections was just 17.4% of the roughly 2.4 million Iowans who are old enough to vote, as estimated by the nonprofit Movement Advance Project. Pate, the top elections official, said during the Iowa Ideas panel discussion that he wishes more Iowans voted in primary elections. Quote, "I couldn't agree more that more voices ought to be on at the table," he said during the panel discussion. "We'll get to the fall election and I'll hear people grumbling, I don't like the Republican or I don't like the Democrat. And I go, well, there were five people running for governor on the Republican side a few months ago. You had a chance to have a voice," unquote. It's not all bad news in Iowa, which has a voter turnout rate that compares favorably to many U.S. states. Turnout in each of the past three presidential elections in Iowa hovered around 70%, good for a top 10 showing nationally. Iowa voter turnout in midterm elections, like the one that will take place this fall, has been roughly in the low to mid-50s, ranking the state in the top 10 or top 15 nationally. The Iowa Ideals panelists said that the state's solid voter turnout relative to other states appears to be a product of multiple factors, including competitive federal elections, a nonpartisan redistricting process, a cultural sense of community that's prevalent in the Midwest, and flexible state voting and voter registration laws. Bob?
0: Well, the Iranian war just doesn't go away. As it's increased again, U.S. and Iranian forces exchanged heavy missile and drone assaults Sunday, with Tehran targeting U.S. facilities in states across the Gulf and saying it had again closed the vital Strait of Hormuz. The strikes were the latest in a cycle of attacks and counterattacks as Iran seeks to assert control over shipping through the strait. However, the barrage marked an escalation in pace and range. The strikes extended to Qatar, a mediator in ceasefire talks that had not come under attack since April, while the United Arab Emirates, which had not been targeted since early May, said its air defenses had engaged missiles and drones from Iran. On Sunday afternoon, Iranian media said there were missile attacks and explosions around the port of Bandar Abbas, home of military facilities on the strait, and nearby Kishim Island. In the U.S. reportedly launched another round of attacks targeting Kuwait. The renewed violence cast further doubt on the future of a U.S.-Iranian agreement signed last month that aimed to reopen the strait, end the war after a further 60 days of negotiations. Well, in the past week, President Trump said he considers the ceasefire over while leaving the door open to more talks. The war that the U.S. and Israel launched against Iran on February 28th has destabilized the Gulf, where Iran has struck countries hosting U.S. bases. Iran's effective blockade of the strait has driven energy prices higher and higher, fueling global inflation. Higher prices, especially for gasoline, are politically sensitive, and they're particularly sensitive for Trump ahead of November's congressional elections. Iran sought to establish a permanent system for collecting fees in the strait, which carried one-fifth of the world's oil and liquefied natural gas shipments before the war, and warned vessels not to sail without authorization. It said late Saturday it closed the waterway after firing a warning shot that struck a vessel traveling on an unauthorized route. It said it disabled a second vehicle. India said one of the nationals was missing after an attack on the container ship GFS Galaxy that was off the coast of Oman. Oman said 23 crew members were rescued. Qatar advised all vessels, including leisure boats, fishing boats, and jet skis, to suspend all activities. Iran recently created Persian Gulf Strait Authority said Sunday that passage through the strait was not currently possible due to recent illegal movements of the United States military forces in the region. Permits would be issued as soon as stability and calm are restored. The U.S., which revoked the licensing authorizing the sale of Iranian crude on Tuesday following earlier attacks on shipping, said its forces were positioned to safeguard freedom of navigation, despite what it described as aggression, harassment, threats, and arbitrary declarations from Iran. Iran does not control the strait. Traffic is flowing, it said. The U.S. Navy-led Joint Maritime Information Center reiterated guidance that despite a severe security threat, an expanded southern route near Oman was reliable for two-way traffic. On Saturday, U.S. Central Command said U.S. forces had hit 140 Iranian military targets and that more than 300 had been struck over three nights this week. They have degraded Iran's ability to attack civilian mariners and commercial vehicles that are freely transiting the strait.
1: Our next story has a headline that reads, "Why You Should Care About Lung Cancer." And this was written by Linda Barlow. She's Division Communications Manager for Mercy One Genesis. Early lung cancer has no warning signs and symptoms may not appear until the disease has advanced. When symptoms do appear, they can be confused with other health conditions that are less serious. Knowing the signs can help diagnose lung cancer at an early stage when treatment is most successful. Quote, traditionally, lung cancers have been diagnosed late, said Humphrey Wong, MD, of Genesis One, Mercy One Genesis Davenport Pulmonary Care. We want to get the word out to our patients that if we diagnose the cancers earlier, we basically remove or improve the staging of their cancer, and that increases their treatment response, unquote. Lung cancer is a leading cause of cancer deaths in America and the third most common form of cancer diagnosed today. Quote, unfortunately for many people, there are no symptoms to suggest they have lung cancer, Dr. Wong said. So screening is so important for early diagnosis. Iowa's lung cancer rates and risk factors rank below average nationally in new cases, survival, and adult smoking at the bottom for incidence of radon, according to the American Lung Association's 2025 Lung Cancer Report on Iowa. For men, the chance of a man will develop lung cancer in his lifetime is about 1 in 17. For women, the risk of a woman in her lifetime developing lung cancer is 1 in 18. It's a popular misconception that only smokers get lung cancer. You may be surprised to know that 5 to 10% of people who've been diagnosed with lung cancer are non-smokers. Exposure to radon, secondhand smoke, and occupational hazards, and genetic factors can also cause lung cancer. Since non-smokers often assume that they're not at risk for lung cancer, they may overlook symptoms of lung cancer. Quote, although smoking is still the number one risk factor for lung cancer, we recognize that secondhand smoke, meaning if you're around other people who smoke, may increase your risk, said Dr. Wong. Radon, another risk factor, is very high in Iowa. Other causes include industrial exposures, diesel exhaust, and other work exposures, unquote. Another important thing to know, lung cancer is in the U.S. mainly occurs in adults older than age 65. Symptoms may be confused with other health conditions. Whatever your age or whether you're a smoker or have never smoked a day in your life, you need to be aware of the following symptoms. A new cough that doesn't go away or gets worse. Chest pain, especially when breathing deeply, coughing, or laughing. Coughing up blood, even a small amount, or a rust-colored phlegm. Hoarseness, shortness of breath, new onset of wheezing, or frequent lung infections such as bronchitis and pneumonia. So what are the symptoms once it spreads? And they include bone pain, headache, losing weight without trying, loss of appetite, feeling tired or weak all the time, clubbing or widening of the fingertips and nail beds, swelling of lymph nodes in the neck or above the collarbone. Most of these symptoms are often caused by a condition or disease other than lung cancer. Still, if you have any of these problems, it's important to see your doctor right away so the cause can be found and treated. Early detection of lung cancer significantly improves a person's chance of surviving lung cancer. Chest x-rays are often the first step for diagnosis, but your doctor may order a CT scan, which is best for diagnosing lesions that are or abnormal tissue in the chest. And if you have a smoking history, ask your doctor if you qualify for a lung cancer screening test. Check your lung health and a health risk assessment, and you can do that at mercyone.org/HRA. Bob?
0: Some short articles here around the world. In Bangkok, an explosive fire at a popular pub in Thailand's capital, Bangkok, killed 27 people. We have recovered 27 bodies. Others are being sent to the hospital, said Prime Minister Charnivoka, who visited the site of the fire that broke out on Sunday. Based on survivor accounts, he said the pub in Bangkok's Chatuchak district rapidly filled with smoke after a fire broke out, forcing many to run to the back of the venue near the bathroom. But there were no fire escapes. Another 63 people injured in the incident have been hospitalized. And 14 countries united against China. China's expansive maritime claims in the South China Sea have no legal basis. Japan, the Philippines, the United States, and 11 other countries said in a joint statement Sunday to mark the 10th anniversary of a landmark international tribunal ruling. The Philippines won the 2016 case at the Permanent Court of Arbitration that found China's sweeping claim of sovereignty in the South China Sea had no basis under international law. And in the Ukrainian war, Ukraine struck 14 Russian vessels Sunday, including 10 tankers. Its drone forces commander said four ferries were among the targets. Robert Brovidi said on social media that a total of 90 Russian vehicles were hit in the past 7 days. In France, about 300 people were evacuated from a neighborhood in Sarcelles, a multicultural Paris suburb.

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1: On June 24th, rose to 4,490. National Assembly President Jorge Rodriguez said Sunday, the official count of injured remained unchanged at 16,740, while 6,000 people have been rescued. In South Korea, the body of a South Korean Navy seaman who went missing at sea over the weekend aboard a vessel near the maritime border with North Korea was found. And Germany is funding 50,000 attack drones for the Ukraine. A source familiar with the matter said in an order that marks one of the biggest known purchases of drones for Kiev by a Western government. Ukraine has relied heavily on a range of unmanned vehicles during the move that the four-year-old war against Russia. And finally in China, Typhoon Bavi, the most powerful storm to strike mainland China this year, brought heavy rain to the eastern coast Sunday and lashed densely populated cities with violent winds, testing the country's ability to cope with the extreme weather.
2: Well, it looks like we're at the halfway point of our broadcast. Bob and I are going to take a break, and when we come back, we're going to share some stories from today's Quad City Time sports section.

0: Okay, we're back, and we're going to move to the sports section of the Quad City Times, as promised. And I'm sure everybody is aware that the World Cup is going to be winding down here this coming weekend, actually ending this weekend. So let's see who's going to be in the semifinals coming up on Saturday. The quarterfinals were played this past Thursday, Friday, and Saturday. France beat Morocco 2-0. Spain defeated Belgium 2-1. Belgium, remember, was the team that knocked out the United States. On Saturday, England defeated Norway 2-1 in extra time, and then Argentina defeated Switzerland 3-1 in extra time. So therefore, the four surviving teams are France and Spain and England and Argentina. So on Saturday, the semifinal will be played, and so that's going to be, I guess, France versus Spain, and then on, and then also England and Argentina will play each other also. And then let me start over here because that's not right. Tomorrow, France is going to be playing Spain at 2 p.m. in Dallas. And then on Wednesday, England's going to be playing Argentina at 2 p.m. in Atlanta. And then that'll determine who's going to be in the championship game on Sunday. That's going to be at 2 p.m. In New Jersey. And then there's also going to be a consolation match on Saturday on July 18th in Miami. And I think I just heard on NPR that it's going to be quite a hoopty-doo for the finals. It sounds like it's even going to be kind of a Super Bowl-type atmosphere, which will be cool. Okay, we mentioned Norway. Even though they're out of it, there's a long story in here about a player who I actually have been infatuated with, too. And the headline reads, "Vikings and Memes and Flowing Blonde Hair." And there's a picture of this individual. I think if you've seen him in the media, you probably wouldn't forget him. No matter who lifts the FIFA World Cup trophy next weekend, the undisputed winner of this tournament is Erling Haaland. America has fallen hard for Norway's giant striker with the flowing blonde hair. The whole team and its fan base have rode their way into our hearts, but there's a special place reserved just for Haaland. His embrace of U.S. culture, including buying a cowboy hat in Dallas and making a pilgrimage to Katz's Deli in New York, his collection of Birkin bags and hair ties, his bromance with Jude Bellingham, and his whimsical personality. Quote, "It's important to joke around, I think. I like to joke a little bit, and I like to have fun," Haaland said Thursday on July 9th. "I think that's a key for my daily life, to joke around. Of course, train good. Of course, focus well and prepare well. But you need to joke around and you need to enjoy the moment, and that's what we've been doing now. As we play in the World Cup, we just have to enjoy it because nothing lasts forever," he added. "We have to just enjoy it while we're here," unquote. Which, according to Haaland, probably won't be much longer, and as I indicated, they did lose. He called England the favorite in their quarterfinal game Saturday, July 11th, saying that the three Lions should, quote, "definitely be confident of progressing, definitely," unquote. Of course, Haaland said something similar about Brazil before their round of 16 match. Then he went and destroyed them. Quote, "I didn't dream of this year in my life. I dreamt of playing in the World Cup with Norway and taking them to the World Cup, but I never expected to win against Brazil. But I never expected to even play against Brazil, let's be honest to say that. I thought it was not possible to do these things, but I guess I'm wrong," Haaland said, after he scored twice in Norway's 2-1 win over the five-time World Cup champions. Quote, "It's quite special. It's unreal. I don't have words. It's difficult to put into words what I'm feeling and what I'm doing. Because it's unreal, I need to pinch myself sometimes in the arm because it's so big." Bob?
1: Well, Jannik Sinner found another Wimbledon title waiting on the other side of disappointment in Paris. The world's number one successfully defended his championship at the All England Club on Sunday, rallying past Germany's Alexander Zverev, 6-7, 7-6, 6-3, 6-4. Did that on center court. Sinner's fifth Grand Slam title came in his first tournament since a second-round collapse at the French Open ended his 30-match winning streak. It marked the second straight year the Italian responded to a painful Roland Garros exit by lifting the trophy in London. Last year, Sinner arrived at Wimbledon after letting three championship points slip away against Carlos Alcaraz of Spain in the French Open title. Zverev gave Sinner little room early Sunday. The German repeatedly leaned on his serve and captured a tight opening set tiebreaker, ending a run of 14 consecutive sets lost to Sinner. Sinner answered by taking control of the second tiebreaker. The first break point for either player did not arrive until the third set, more than 2.5 hours into the match. The game also raised the biggest concern of the final. Zverev slipped behind the baseline while trying to change directions on a center drop shot and grabbed his right knee. He kept playing after Sinner crossed the set to help him up, but soon missed a forehand, losing the first break of the match and falling behind 5-3. Sinner served out the third set, then struck again in the fourth. He held the advantage until match point, when a forehand winner down the line ended the contest and sent him onto his back on the grass in celebration. Sinner had a 58-49 edge in winners and committed just 25 unforced errors to Zverev's 45. The victory extended Sinner's winning streak against Zverev to 10 matches and made him the 10th man in the Open era to successfully defend the Wimbledon singles title.
0: Okay, well, we're at the All-Star break time now for Major League Baseball. Let's see who's going to play in the All-Star game coming up, actually tomorrow. So over in the American League, the starters are Shea Langeliers of the Athletics, Nick Kurtz, also of the Athletics, Ernie Clement of Toronto, Junior Caminero of Tampa Bay, Bobby Witt of Kansas City, Mike Trout of the Angels, Riley Green from Detroit, Cody Bellinger from the New York Yankees, and Yordan Alvarez from Houston. Over in the National League, the position players who will be starting are Drake Baldwin of Atlanta, Freddie Freeman of the L.A. Dodgers, Ozzie Albies of Atlanta, Max Muncy, also of the Dodgers, C.J. Abrams of Washington, Brandon Marsh of Philadelphia, Juan Soto from the Mets, Andy Pages from the Dodgers, and Shohei Ohtani from the Dodgers. Holy cow, it almost looks like a Dodgers team there for the National League. And here's an article about the All-Star game. Christopher Sanchez of the Phillies has been tabbed to start for the National League, while Dylan Cease of the Blue Jays will start for the American League in the All-Star game on Tuesday in Philadelphia. Sanchez, a 29-year-old left-hander making his second All-Star game appearance, boasts an 11-4 record and a 2.62 ERA in 20 starts. Only Brewers reliever Aaron Ashby boasts more wins than Sanchez in the MLB. He's got 12. Sanchez owned the second-best ERA at 2.00 in the Bigs when the All-Star teams were announced July 4th. But he gave up 9 runs over 3.5 innings and two days later. That'll hurt an ERA for sure. From April 30th to June 3rd, Sanchez reeled off 50 2/3 consecutive innings without allowing an earned run. That broke the major league record for longest streak by a left-hander and ranked 5th all-time. Cease, that's spelled C-E-A-S-E. I'm guessing I'm mispronouncing that, but I'm just going to go with Cease. A 30-year old right-hander making his All-Star game debut owns a 6-4 record, and he's got a 2.56 ERA and 17 starts. He paces the American League with 148 strikeouts, and his 13.5 strikeouts per 9 innings match Milwaukee's Jacob Mizorowski for the Major League lead. Meanwhile, Yankees right-hander Cam Schlitter has opted against pitching in the All-Star game, manager Aaron Boone said Sunday. Boone told reporters that Schlitter, though healthy, wants to rest up for the second half of the season. All right, so speaking of the second half of the season, let's see where a lot of these teams are in the standings. Over in the American League, American League East, Tampa Bay is up by 6 games over New York. In the Central Division, the White Sox and Cleveland are tied for first place, but they're only 3 ahead of the Twins in that Central Division. And then over in the West, Texas is ahead of Seattle by 1.5 games, and they lead Houston by 3 games. And as far as the last 10 games, the noteworthy ones in the American League are the Boston Red Sox. They're 9-1 in their last 10 games, so that's a good way to enter the second half of the season. And then at the other extreme is the poor old Athletics. They're 1-9 over their last 10 games. Then in the National League, Atlanta has a slim lead over Philadelphia in the National League East. They're only up on them by 2 games. Over in the National League Central, Milwaukee is up on the Cubbies by 5 games and the Cardinals by 8.5 games. And then in the National League West, I guess we understand now why the Dodgers have so many people in the All-Star game. They're 61-36. I think that's the best record in baseball by a long shot. It is. And they're up by all the other teams in their division by at least 11.5 games. Bob?
1: Well, let's go back to Wimbledon. On the women's side, Linda Noskova captured her first career Grand Slam title at Wimbledon on Saturday with a dramatic 6-2, 5-7, 6-3 win against fellow Czech Karolina Muchová. The ninth-seeded Noskova notched 10 aces. She outlasted the 10th-seeded Muchová in 2 hours and 28 minutes. It was the first final between two players of the same nationality at the All English Club since Serena Williams defeated her sister, Venus, in 2009. Noskova collected her third title on the WTA Tour and became the third Czech champion in London in 4 years, following Markéta Vondrousova in 2023 and Barbora Kirjakova in 2024. At 21, Noskova is the youngest to win the grass court tournament since her idol and countrywoman Petra Kvitová claimed the first of her 2 Wimbledon titles in 2011. "I don't cry normally. It's not okay with me," an emotional Kvitová said in her victory speech. "I have been enjoying these 2 weeks so much. It was all worth it, so I will definitely never forget these 2 weeks." Noskova benefited from a spectacular lob to close out the first set in 32 minutes. She won 12 of 13 points on her first serve and never faced a break point in the set. Strong net play and a powerful serve put her in prime position in the second set, building a 5-2 lead before Muchová launched a remarkable rally. Muchová won 5 consecutive games while fighting off 5 championship points to extend the match as Noskova broke down in tears. "My hand froze at the end of the second set. I have never been in such a situation. The pressure was on," Noskova said in an interview with ESPN. "I just needed to reset and tell myself, I can do this." Noskova regained her composure in the decisive third set, fending off 3 break points in the opening game to halt the skid. She then broke Muchová in the second game to regain the momentum and once again seized a 5-2 lead. This time, after Muchová had served to get within a 5-3, Noskova set up her 6th championship point with her final ace and finally clinched the trophy. She dropped to the grass in celebration. "I'm so glad I could play my first Grand Slam final with you," Noskova said to Muchová after the match. "I think we made history today." Noskova finished with 44 winners and 36 unforced errors, compared to 35 winners and 27 for Muchová. Noskova saved 13 of 15 break points and converted 4 of her 13 break chances.
0: Well, you'd think because it's July there wouldn't be any stories about the NFL and the Quad City Times, but here's one for you. The headline reads, "Seahawks sold to current NFL owner for a record price." The Seattle Seahawks are being sold for a record price. The estate of Paul G. Allen, the Microsoft CEO who died in 2018, announced a $9.6 billion sale to a group led by venture capitalist and San Francisco 49ers minority owner Vinod Khosla on Saturday. Quote, "We're honored to be entrusted as the next stewards of the Seattle Seahawks. We look forward to building on the winning legacy of Paul Allen that he created and earning the trust of Seahawks organization and fans everywhere," the 71-year-old Khosla said in a statement. The Seattle Times reported that a memo sent to NFL teams on Saturday said Nero Khosla, the wife of Vinod Khosla, will be the controlling owner and his son, Neil Khosla, will have a significant role. Vinod Khosla joined the 49ers ownership group in 2025, buying 3.1% of the team at more than $8.5 billion valuation. He shared news on the sale on X. Quote, "Excited to be part of this great franchise," Khosla wrote. "Also excited to see the money all will go to a nonprofit," unquote. The Seahawks' final price tag was $9.612 billion, according to ESPN's Adam Schefter. The deal is subject to approval by the league's owners, which is expected to be on August 26 per ESPN. The Seahawks were formally put up for sale after their victory over the New England Patriots in Super Bowl 60. Khosla, who was born in India and completed his MBA at Stanford in 1980, founded Khosla Ventures, a venture capital firm. He has a net worth of $13.7 billion, according to Forbes. Excuse me. Khosla wrote on X that he wouldn't comment further until the sale is final, but directed people to his Wikipedia page for, quote, "more about us," unquote. The Seahawks were put up for sale less than a month after hoisting the Lombardi Trophy, the team announced in a statement. Quote, "The estate of Paul G. Allen today announced he has commenced a formal sale process for the Seattle Seahawks NFL franchise consistent with Allen's directive to eventually sell his sports holdings and direct all estate proceeds to philanthropy," a February 18th statement read. Bob?
1: Well, we'll move to a little basketball. The Milwaukee Bucks agreed to terms with swingman Gary Trent Jr. on a four-year, $64 million deal on Saturday. The deal keeps Trent in Milwaukee, where he appeared in 139 games, including 30 starts for the Bucks over the past two seasons. The combo guard forward averaged 11.1 points in his first season with the Bucks, but that dropped 8.1 points in 25-26, Trent's lowest average since his rookie year. Trent, 27, originally signed with the Bucks for the league minimum before the 24-25 season. He played well enough to earn a new 2 years, $7.5 million deal, which he opted out of this offseason. That turned out to be a prudent move, as he received significant market interest despite the Bucks holding his bird rights. A career 13.0 point per game scorer, Trent could yet be the topic of trade discussions due to the size of the deal. ESPN reports that he'll make $15.2 million in his first year. And another article on basketball, point guard Mario Saint Superi is leaving Gonzaga's and has signed with Spanish team Valencia of the EuroLeague. Per the Field of 68, his signing was a shock to Gonzaga. He had been taking part in practices with the Bulldogs in Spokane, Washington, during the week. Saint Superi, 20, is signed with Valencia through June of 2030. In his first and only season at Gonzaga in 25-26, Superi was elected to the West Coast Conference All-Freshman team. He appeared in all 35 games. He averaged 8.6 points, 2.8 rebounds, 3.8 assists, and 23.1 minutes per game. He shot 40.3% from the three-point line. He shot 48 for 119. And he shot 87.8% from the free throw line. He shot 65 of 74. He was being counted on to start at point guard for the Bulldogs, given his improvements from the beginning of the season to the end. From Malaga, Spain, Saint Superi is returning home to play for head coach Xavi Albert at Valencia. Gonzaga head coach Mark Few did not immediately comment on the point guard's departure, but it is a significant blow for the Bulldogs. Ahead of a move to the reconfigured Pac-12, Gonzaga had only three players returning from a team that finished 31 wins and only four losses, and lost to Texas in the second round of the NCAA tournament in March. The number of returnees now stands at two.
0: Here's a story about the Major League Baseball draft, and the headline reads, White Sox select UCLA's Chulowski as number one overall. Roque Chulowski wept with joy and likely with some relief once Commissioner Bob Manfred called his name as the first overall pick at the 2026 Major League Baseball draft on Saturday afternoon. The Chicago White Sox, picking at the top of the draft for the first time since 1977, chose Chulowski, a 21-year-old from UCLA who's said to be the best collegiate shortstop prospect since Troy Tulowitzki in 2005. Chulowski also is the first college shortstop to be taken number one overall since Dansby Swanson in 2015. Surrounded at home in Arizona by many family and friends while the draft played out in Philadelphia across a video link, Chulowski unmistakably turned on the tears once the White Sox made the pick as he sat on the living room sofa. Chulowski might not have even heard Manfred mispronounce his last name. It came out incorrectly as Chulowski instead of the fanatical Chulowski, but that's not what got him crying. Chulowski told interviewers with NBC that he knew the White Sox would pick him, but that he also kept the information to himself until Manfred's announcement. Quote, "There were a lot of emotions this morning," Chulowski said. "I found out a couple of hours ago, and I didn't tell anybody. Everyone else found out with the pick. I'm super excited that I got all the people here with me. That was a big thing," unquote. Texas high school shortstop Grady Emerson went second to the Tampa Bay Rays, and Georgia Tech catcher Von Lackey went third to the Minnesota Twins. Most draft analysts projected those three would be the top selections. Some preferred Emerson because he's younger with possibly more upside than Chulowski, and a handful of others considered Lackey to be the biggest talent, but with risks that come from playing behind the plate. The San Francisco Giants selected from UC Santa Barbara right-hander Jackson Flora with the fourth pick, and the Pittsburgh Pirates rounded out the top five with outfielder Derek Curiel from Louisiana State. Teams use Saturday for the first four rounds of the draft, with rounds 5 through 20 scheduled for yesterday, Sunday. Bob?
1: Well, those of us who are Cardinal fans still, the Cardinals added seven players Saturday in the first four rounds of the annual Major League Baseball draft. That included two shortstops, two pitchers, and three outfielders. Here are things to know about the players the Cardinals picked Saturday. The Cardinals selected Georgia high school outfielder Trevor Condon with the 13th overall pick. They're confident they can woo him from a commitment to Tennessee and that he'll join AAA Memphis outfielder Joshua Baez as one of the team's top outfield prospects. A complete scouting report on Condon is available below. When asked by the Post-Dispatch if he planned to sign with the Cardinals to begin his pro career, Condon started answering before the question was over. Yes, sir, he says. I'm going to say again how excited I am to be a Cardinal. The Cardinals made six other picks Saturday, the most of any club, and below you'll find real-time coverage of each pick with more information. Among the Cardinals' picks were some of the youngest players available at their levels, including a sophomore-eligible college pitcher, Tegan Coons, and a 17-year-old prep shortstop, Maniscalco. Last year, two of the Cardinals' top three picks were Tennessee Vols pitchers. This year, the club went back to Knoxville, grabbing another hurler from the school. The Cardinals selected right-hander Tegan Coons, 32nd overall, which could end up being a bit of a steal after numerous projections had him going in the mid-20s. Coons had a 3.56 ERA in 15 appearances, four of them starts, for the Vols this past season. His sophomore campaign, he struck out 106 and walked just 16 in 81 innings. He reportedly turned down seven-figure Major League Baseball offers last year before going undrafted. And with the 50th overall pick, St. Louis selected switch-hitting shortstop Rocco Maniscalco from Oxford High in Alabama, one of the youngest players drafted. He has earned high praise for his defense, while questions are still about his hitting. Maniscalco, who just turned 17 years old, uncorked a 97-mile-per-hour throw from shortstop to first base, drawing a lot of eyeballs from scouts. Baseball America relates him as one of the best defensive infielders among high schoolers.
0: Well,
1: that includes reading, right?
0: Yeah. Looks like we're out of time there, Bob, and hope you'll stay tuned for readings from the Argus Dispatch coming up next. This is Dave and Bob, hoping that you have a great day.
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1: The killer. This is real, Addie. Your whole life has been building up to this moment. Where's that sleuthy kid who dreamed of transcontinental train rides ending in murder? You wanted Robert Stack to narrate your childhood. Well, here we are, right smack dab in the middle of your very own unsolved mystery. Use all that passion and puzzling talent you put into your murderscape game and help us get out of this mess. You're right, said Addie, admiring her grandmother's resolve. But please, don't leave your carry-all anywhere. Mimi straightened herself and rubbed some moisturizer on her hands. What's next? Lillian, we hardly got anything out of her last night. She strikes me as a bit woo-woo. Are you sure we'll get anything useful from her? There's quite a bit of activity about her in the ledger. A year into making her payments, she got a huge discount. We need to find out why. They left the powder room and went upstairs to Lillian's room. Addie could see that the door was ajar. She gently knocked on it with her forefinger and nudged it open an inch. Lillian? There was no answer. Addie looked to Mimi, who nodded for her to go ahead. The door creaked open to reveal an immaculate room with high ceilings, garish egg yolk yellow walls, and ornate gilt wood furniture. They stepped inside. Woman had no taste, said Mimi, shaking her head. Half the rooms look like they belong in a funeral home, and the rest look like Imelda Marcos and Liberace were her interior designers. I just don't understand this place. Mimi, Jane's dead. Be respectful. Addie craned her neck to check the far corner of her room, ensuring it was empty. Lillian isn't here. What now? Let's have a quick look around. I'm not sure that's a good idea, said Addie. She could come back any minute. Mimi turned to Addie. You told me to stop downplaying and get serious. This is me, serious. Okay, you're right. Do you want to keep an eye out for her while I have a snoop? Copy that. Addie quickly tiptoed toward the ensuite. She could see various expensive skincare products meticulously lined up along the vanity. Chanel, Tatcha, Chantecaille. She opened the medicine cabinet and scrutinized its contents. A bottle of Xanax, some toothpaste and floss. Nothing interesting. As she shut the cabinet, Addie noticed a shiny gold cap, partially obscured by a plant on the windowsill. She walked over.

0: Next up, author Steve Postol writes, Trump's COVID-19 and healthcare fraud crackdown. The Trump administration's Department of Justice recently announced that it has charged 455 defendants in connection with over $6.5 billion in alleged health care fraud. While critics will point to the fact that these are merely charges, many of these will likely result in conviction and monetary recoupment to the taxpayers. In fact, in the last 2 months alone, the Department of Justice has secured several major convictions and rewards in pursuit of all kinds of fraud, with COVID-19 recovery and healthcare billing-related fraud being standout examples. Let's look at COVID-19 fraud. In June, the owner of a North Carolina tax return preparation business joined seven of his co-conspirator employees in pleading guilty to preparing false returns claiming fraudulent refunds based on COVID-19 tax credits. Sentencing is scheduled for August and September. Taxpayers stand to recoup significant funds, given that as a result of the conspiracy, the IRS paid out approximately $13.9 million in fraudulent tax refund claims. In May, a Brooklyn tax preparer was sentenced to 36 months in prison for her role in a fraud scheme that fraudulently claimed more than $600 million on COVID-19-related employment tax credits. Also in May, an Illinois woman was convicted of unemployment insurance fraud for submitting false claims to a COVID-19 assistance program. Haim Hamedian of Illinois and her co-conspirators submitted nearly 700 fraudulent employment insurance claims that caused over $11 million in fraudulent unemployment benefits to be dispersed. Her sentencing is scheduled for October. Also in May, a Florida man was sentenced to 63 months in federal prison for wire fraud and money laundering. As part of his sentence, the court entered an order of forfeiture for nearly $740,000, the proceeds of the offenses. The defendant had submitted a fraudulent Paycheck Protection Program loan application of a sham business. Also in May, the Department of Justice obtained a court order authorizing the recovery of nearly $30 million in restitution for the U.S. Small Business Administration after two defendants were sentenced for participating in a scheme to defraud the Paycheck Protection Program. These two defendants had transferred millions from their personal brokerage accounts to the newly created family trust after receiving funds from the PPP. In April, a Pennsylvania man was sentenced to 30 months in prison for one count of wire fraud and one count of making and subscribing a false tax return, and the defendant being ordered to pay restitution of approximately $352,000. The defendant submitted at least 10 applications seeking pandemic stimulus funds through the Economic Injury and Disaster Loan Program as well, the PPP, for companies that did not have business operations. In April, an Oregon woman was sentenced to 28 months in federal prison and 3 years of supervised release for submitting fraudulent pandemic unemployment applications, falsely claiming over two dozen employees and causing the government to pay her over $500,000 in benefits. She was also ordered to pay approximately $581,000 in restitution. In April, a resident of Los Angeles, California, was sentenced to 144 months in prison for conspiracy to commit wire fraud and conspiracy to launder approximately $59 million to China through his involvement in a conspiracy to obtain state unemployment compensation funds and other public funds through fraudulent means. This defendant and his co-conspirators pretended to operate legitimate businesses selling masks and other COVID-19 personal protective equipment. The defendant was ordered to forfeit over $59 million along with other properties. Whew. Next, we'll take a pause here, take a breath here. Healthcare billing fraud. In May, a member of a Moscow-based criminal organization was sentenced to 10 years in prison for his participation in approximately $2 billion international healthcare fraud conspiracy to fraudulently bill private healthcare benefit programs. Two of his co-defendants were sentenced to 120 months and 97 months in prison, respectively. The court ordered the first defendant to forfeit $3.2 million and one of his co-defendants to forfeit more than $1.8 million. In May, a federal jury convicted a Michigan nurse and home health care agency owner for operating a $1.6 million scheme to defraud Medicare. She will be sentenced in September. Also in May, two men were sentenced for their roles in a scheme to defraud Medicare, Medicaid, and private insurance companies by submitting over $522 million in fraudulent claims for medically unnecessary genetic tests that were obtained through payment of illegal kickbacks and bribes. Raed Saladin of Georgia was sentenced to 151 months in prison, while Mohammed Mustafa of Georgia was sentenced to 3 years in prison. In addition to the prison sentences, Saladin was ordered to pay over $84.5 million in restitution and to forfeit approximately $3.3 million from two bank accounts, a 2019 GMC Yukon, and properties in Texas and Georgia. Mustafa was ordered to pay over $64.3 million in restitution. Also in May, three Florida men were sentenced to 60, 70, and 78 months in prison, respectively, for their participation in a scheme to defraud Medicare through fake durable medical equipment companies and to launder more than $2.2 million in illicit care fraud proceeds. At sentencing, two defendants were ordered to pay approximately $2.2 million in forfeiture and $3 million in restitution, while the third defendant was ordered to pay approximately $1.7 million in forfeiture and $2.2 million in restitution. Also in May, a California doctor was convicted for a $45 million scheme to defraud Medicare by submitting claims for Botox injections that were never provided and medically unnecessary, and for obstructing the investigation by manipulating and altering medical records in an attempt to mislead criminal investigators. Sentencing is scheduled for September for this doctor. Also in May, the founder and owner of a healthcare software company was convicted for his role in operating a platform that generated false doctor's orders and prescriptions, altering medical records in an attempt to mislead criminal investigators. The healthcare software company was convicted for his role in operating a platform that generated false doctor's orders and prescriptions to defraud Medicare and other federal healthcare benefit programs out of more than $1 billion. A sentence hearing is scheduled for August. Department of Justice is having a very active season in combating all kinds of fraud, with COVID-19 recovery and healthcare billing fraud seeing lots of convictions and monetary recruitments. The latest news of 555 more defendants being charged will likely to fuel successful anti-fraud activities. Our next article is by Lewis M. Andrews, Why Democrats Lost Their Way. Ever since the May release of their long-delayed postmortem, the sense that Democrats still lack a convincing explanation for the 2024 election losses and continued unfavorable polling has only grown. So much so, the Progressive Guardian recently observed that Democratic candidates are far from united on how the party should align itself and move forward toward the midterms. The recent victory of three Democratic Socialist candidates in New York City congressional primaries, defeating two incumbents, seems to have only added to their confusion. Interestingly, for a political camp which frames its policies as remedies for long-standing social injustices, racial and sexual discrimination, Western colonialism, capitalist exploitation, etc., its official reasons for the 2024 defeat were remarkably short-sighted. Messaging errors, a disorganized voter mobilization effort, and lack of coordination between the DNC, major super PACs, and Kamala Harris's campaign were offered as reasons. Perhaps Democrats would have a better understanding of their current unpopularity if they stepped back and reflected on the historic reorientation of their party in the late 40s and early 50s. That was when left-wing politicians and thinkers in both England and Sweden developed what are called a third way between a market-based economy and state-planned socialism or communism. Their basic idea, which came to be called social democracy, not to be confused with today's democratic socialism, was to take advantage of capitalism by taxing enough of its fruits to provide all citizens with a decent education, educating medical care, and other basic services, and to make sure that the resulting government programs remained as efficient and effective as possible. Each would be thoroughly evaluated at regular intervals using the most advanced sociological methods. As Michael Young, the head of the United Kingdom's Labour Party Research Department from 1945 to 51, constantly reminded his colleagues, no social plan can succeed unless it is continuously tested by research into its actual effects. It is not an exaggeration to say that this concept of tapping the market economy to guarantee all citizens a minimum quality of life fundamentally transformed the U.S. Democratic Party, which after World War II had been trying to build on Roosevelt's New Deal without seeming overly statist. In the words of the late Columbia University historian Alan Brinkley, those on the left clearly saw social democracy as the best way to strengthen the welfare state while reassuring Americans that liberal reform had nothing in common with the collectivism of the Soviet system. End quote. Prominent Democratic politicians of the early 50s, including Senator Hubert Humphrey and Senator Paul Douglas, were especially taken with the scientific aspect of social democracy, which they felt protected their agenda from predictable Republicans' accusations of wasteful spending and vote buying. President Harry Truman himself stressed this point during a 1950 message to Congress, in which he declared that every federal program must be subject to modern management and scientific methods. Nothing better demonstrated the appeal of the Democrats' case for a larger but more competent government than the passage of President Lyndon Johnson's Great Society legislation in the early to mid-1960s. Originally budgeted at $10 to $12 billion in its first full year of operation, 65 to 66, but accelerating to $35 billion by 1970, it included still familiar programs as Head Start, the Food Stamp Act, Medicare, Medicaid, the Clean Air and Clean Water Acts, and the National Endowment for the Arts. Local governments around the country also expanded during this period, in part because so many of the new federal programs had to be administered at a city or state level. But their growth was also due to a revision in the Great Society known as the 1964 Economic Opportunity Act, the EOA, which facilitated the creation of community action groups that in turn pressured municipalities to establish even more public services. What was unfortunately missing from all these new federal, state, and city programs was any rigorous mechanism for measuring and improving their performance. Even before President Johnson, his predecessor, John F. Kennedy, had issued an executive order, 10-988, granting collective bargaining rights to federal employees, effectively giving government unions the ability to control, through sizable campaign contributions, the politicians who were supposed to be controlling them. By the mid-1970s, most states had granted similar rights to teachers, police, firefighters, and other public workers. The one monitoring system the Great Society managed to establish was the Office of Economic Opportunity, budgeted around $25 million annually and tasked with evaluating anti-poverty programs in formal reports to Congress. But there never was a strategy for measuring effectiveness across government agencies, nor a requirement that the programs had to pass some kind of regular review to continue. Indeed, even when respected liberals like Martin Luther King Jr.'s chief strategist, Wyatt T. Walker, Harvard School of Education Dean Ted Sizer, and Senate icon Daniel Patrick Moynihan called on the Democratic Party to make up for these deficiencies, they were largely ignored. Some in the late 60s had hoped the university social sciences department would take on the role of government watchdog envisioned by the first social democrats objectively measuring the effectiveness of various agencies and recommending needed improvements. But most produced questionably researched studies whose only criticism of existing programs was that they were not big enough. The reason, as Berkeley sociologist Robert Nisbet would later explain, was that academia had quickly figured out just how much it stood to gain from the demand for an ever larger number of credentialed public sector and nonprofit workers. More recently, as it became harder to ignore the disappointing performance of all the social workers, bureaucrats, and other public servants they had trained, professors increasingly took to measuring government programs by criteria which ignored, minimized, or even denigrated their original purpose. Judging welfare systems by the number of beneficiaries, for example, rather than by the number becoming more self-sufficient, or giving more praise to school districts which emphasize progressive ideology than to those with high student math and reading scores. Unsurprisingly, such relatively lax standard, the heart of what has been euphemistically came to be called the social justice movement, were eagerly embraced by many public sector workers. If the Democratic Party really wants to understand why it is not more popular, it only needs to reflect on the extent to which the quality of social services it once promised voters has been sacrificed to the priorities and preferences of service providers. Especially since COVID, when it became clear that Biden administration was far more interested in giving public school employees the paid leave they wanted than in making sure the K-12 students were being adequately educated during the crisis. Today's Democratic Party even supports taxpayer funding of services which most Americans staunchly oppose, such as gender-affirming care for minors and defending transgender women in women's sports. Were they alive today, President Truman, Senator Humphrey, and all the other founders of the post-war Democratic Party would very likely endorse Elon Musk's effort to create a Department of Government Efficiency, DOGE, just as they would view the growing migration from blue states to red states as sufficient reason to immediately analyze and correct the government dysfunctions causing it. Almost certainly, they would celebrate the current administration's formation of a National Fraud Enforcement Division within the Department of Justice to root out the abuse of programs like Medicaid and Supplemental Nutrition Assistance Program, SNAP. Unlike the modern Democratic Party, which has no notable enthusiasm for holding government agencies and government fund nonprofits more accountable. All of this is not to suggest the Democratic Party should ignore the interests of those who work in the public sector any more than the Republicans should be expected to ignore the business community. The very idea of a democracy presupposes that all factions have political representations. But as the Republicans demonstrated in 1890 when they backed President Benjamin Harrison to restrict Standard Oil and other monopolies with antitrust legislation, there is a difference between representing a constituency and allowing that constituency's desires to subvert what the party ultimately stands for. Similarly, on the left, Sweden's Social Democratic Party, the co-inventor of social democracy, finally realized in the early 1990s that it had gone too far in appeasing its government unions and allied factions, allowing the country's voters to fall from the richest in the G7 to the poorest. Social Democratic Prime Minister Ingvar Carlsson rightly rallied his party to accept the privatization of many state functions, tighten the eligibility for social benefits, and set limits on state subsidies. Ever since the end of the 19th century, each of the two major U.S. political parties has stood for a worthy ideal, the Republicans for individual freedom and the Democrats for helping the less advantaged. But in recent years, the GOP has been in the position of trying to make government and its academic and nonprofit allies more accountable for both goals, while the left side of the aisle has operated more like a temple guard for public unions, even to the point of turning a blind eye to their support of far-left and coyly anti-Semitic candidates like New York Congresswoman-elect Claire Valdez and D.C. Mayor-elect Janice Lewis George. Whether the Democratic Party can muster the courage to once again be responsible to the wider public it's always claimed to represent is the greatest domestic political question of our time. Next up, the left's Ben Franklin wealth tax fiction. Author is David Catron. Most of the left, including virtually every corporate media journalist who publishes news and opinion pieces about politics, holds the nation's founding fathers in low regard. The public is daily subjected to screeds enumerating the faults of Washington, Jefferson, Madison, Hamilton, Franklin, etc. Yet when these scribblers wish to justify some pernicious Democratic policy proposal, they frequently rummage through the writings of these men for some, quote, proving that its author would have supported the latest bonehead boondoggle. Classic example is the Benjamin Franklin, the Champion of the Wealth Tax by Harold Morrison at the American Prospect magazine. The subtitle of this work of fiction claims, when public needs were great, he wrote, its claim on the superfluous property of the rich was strong and just, end quote. To support the implausible assertions made in the title and subtitle of this column, Morrison quotes a paragraph plucked from a 1783 letter Franklin wrote to Robert Morris that does not contain any of the following words, wealth, tax, rich, needs, strong, or just. They're not there. All Morrison has done here is deceptively paraphrase a long and discursive paragraph about the distinction between public and private property in order to substantiate the notion that Franklin believed that wealth taxes were both proper and necessary. This nonsense cannot be reconciled with Ben Franklin's actual words. Before digging into the passage quoted by Morrison, a review of Franklin's attitude on taxes before and after the Revolution is in order. His first notable public statement involving taxes were delivered in 1766 when he testified against the Stamp Act in the British House of Commons. The act was soon repealed. He also spoke on taxes during the Constitutional Convention. Quote, there are two passions which have powerful influence on the affairs of men. These are ambition and avarice, the love of power and the love of money. Separately, each of these great forces in prompting men to action, but when united in the same object, they have in many men the most violent effects. Now, let's look at the passage that Meyerson quoted. All property, indeed, except the savage's temporary cabin, his bow, his match coat, and other little acquisitions, absolutely necessary for subsistence, seems to me to be the creature of public convention. Hence, the public has the right of regulating descents and all other conveyances of property in need of limiting the quantity and uses of it. All the property that is necessary for a man for the conservation of the individual and the propagation of species is his natural right, which none can justly deprive him of. But all property superfluous to such purposes is the property of the public, who by their laws have created it, and who may therefore by other laws dispose of it, whether the welfare of the public shall demand such disposition. He that does not like civil society on these terms, let him retire and live among savages. He can have no right to the benefits of society, who will not pay his club toward the support of it. The first thing you'll realize about this paragraph is that it's about property. As noted above, it does not contain a word about taxes. It's clear from Franklin's testimony before the British House of Commons and his remarks at the convention, he would be quite eloquent on the subject of taxes. Yet Harold Meyerson would have us believe that he wrote a 167-word paragraph in a letter to a friend on the subject of taxes without using the word tax. It would also be obvious that Franklin was discussing the distinction between public and private property in an agrarian economy in which 90% of the population worked as farmers, and agriculture accounted for the vast majority of the nation's assets and employment. This is why Franklin begins and ends with the images of savages who, for all intents and purposes, own no property. It is also why he makes a distinction between their little acquisitions and all the property that is necessary to a man for the conservation of the individual and the propagation of species is his natural right, which none can justly deprive him of. Now we come to the word superfluous that so obviously captured Meyerson's imagination. Here it's important to differentiate between Benjamin Franklin, Robert Morris, and the 90% of the population that earned their living in agriculture. Franklin and Morris were extremely rich men at the time the letter in question was written. In 2026 dollars, both were billionaires. Eventually, Morris lost most of his fortune on ill-advised land speculation, but that happened in the late 1790s. In 1783, Franklin wouldn't have considered his or Morris's wealth superfluous. His long-standing success was built primarily on printing and publishing, and his various businesses provided products and services that were very much in demand until the end of his life and beyond. Ironically, Franklin's definition of superfluous may well have applied to the land Morris bought with no intention of developing it. He merely wanted to sell it at a huge markup to people who migrated westward after the end of the war with the British. In the post-war agrarian economy, superfluous property meant good lands gone to seed. Finally, it should remember that Franklin was one of only six people who signed both the Declaration of Independence and the Constitution. He also played crucial roles in composing the former and influencing the final draft of the latter. Both of these historic documents are antithetical to the redistributionist mentality that infects the left and the corporate media. The claim that Franklin would have advocated a wealth tax is, quite frankly, ridiculous. Well, that is a wrap-up for this week from The American Spectator. I do hope that you have enjoyed listening to these articles as much as I have had in reading them for you. 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
2: Here's the forecast for the Boston and South Shore area on the Talking Information Center from the National Weather Service. For today, sunny and hot, temperatures near 90. Overnight, clouds move in and clear by morning, temperatures near 70. It's very hot on Tuesday, temperatures pushing 100 degrees. The sun rose this morning at 5:20, setting at 8:20 this evening. Stay tuned for more heading your way next on the Talking Information Center.
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6: Hi, my name is Billy, and today I'll be reading you the Washington Post for the Talking Information Center. This version of the Washington Post comes from Monday, July 13th, 2026. And over to our first article. Before reflecting pool, algae contractor had trouble project
1: on a trash-infested river. Greenwater Services, owned by a Trump donor, has received two no-bid contracts from the government since the president returned to office. This was written by Merrill Cornfield. A year before Greenwater Services got a $1.7 million contract to clean the algae-infected reflecting pool, it had received another no-bid government contract to deploy at the trash-plagued Tijuana River. Greenwater, which is owned by a Trump donor, was hired to treat sewage in the Tijuana River with its nanobubble technology, a system that injects ozone into water. But the month-long water purification pilot to evaluate the technology was cut short last October when a storm flooded the riverbanks. The remnants of machinery were washed into the border river, with diesel leaking along the way, frustrating scientists and environmentalists at federal agencies who had questioned internally whether the company's project would work in a flood-prone area. 8 months later, the company brought its equipment to clean up a mess at the reflecting pool in Washington. In April, as part of his effort to remake the nation's capital city ahead of America's 250th birthday, President Donald Trump drained the pool at the base of the Lincoln Memorial to add a new coating to the bottom that would make the water shine American flag blue. But a week after the $14 million renovation was finished, in June, an outbreak of algae floated along the water surface, hiding the new blue coated under a thick, mossy shade of green. Algae had long been a problem for the pool, but a Washington Post analysis of satellite data found that the post-renovation bloom was the worst outbreak dating back at least 5 years. The Department of Interior gave Greenwater and its nanobubble technology an expedited no-bid contract to clean up the muck, even though other companies had expressed interest in the work to the National Park Service. Administration officials cited an urgent need to solve the problem before the 250th celebrations and said they didn't have time to allow companies to compete for the bid, according to a federal contracting document. Greenwater, founded in 2019 in Ohio, is owned by J.J. Cafaro Investment. According to the contracting documents it filed with the government, J.J. Cafaro is an heir to an Ohio-based mall development company and a Republican donor who has given about $350,000 to Trump-related political committees and owns a $16 million mansion down the road from Mar-a-Lago. He said he considers the president a friend, and Trump once described Cafaro as a man who made a lot of money in Cleveland, does a good job, and a fantastic man. Cafaro has denied his relationship with Trump played a role in securing Greenwater's contract for the reflecting pool. Chaz Antonione Jr., Greenwater's president and chief operating officer, has said the company has been expanding on the use of its technology, mostly in small bodies of water under 100 acres, such as a free demo to Trump's Bedminster Resort in 2024. Antonione told the San Diego Union-Tribune. The manager of Trump's National Golf Club, Bedminster, brought Greenwater into conversations with the Interior Department about cleaning the reflecting pool, the New York Times reported. In total, the federal government has paid Greenwater's $2.8 million between the Tijuana River and the reflecting pool contracts. Company spokeswoman Aaron Kramer said Cafaro is not involved in the company's day-to-day operations, and she shared research showing the technology has cleaned algae in studies. Cafaro did not respond to requests for comment. Private demonstrations, self-funded projects, research partnerships, and public agency work are ways new environmental technology moves from research to adoption, Kramer said in response to questions about the Bedminster demo. Asked about the Bedminster connections, the Interior Department press office emailed a statement saying the White House was not involved in the selection process for any contract. Since the Times reported last month on his company's no-bid contract, Cafaro has become a sort of a boogeyman for liberals online. On Monday, the Democratic National Committee Rapid Response X account shared a photo of Cafaro along with news that the Interior Department planned to use the same contractor that installed the liner to repair the pool, even though Cafaro doesn't own or operate that company. That photo featured Cafaro posing with former Real Housewives of Orange County star Kelly Dodd, but Dodd later posted a video clarifying that she merely posed with him because he looked a little peculiar, and I liked his whole getup, but she only met him once at an event in Palm Beach, where she also saw Trump. This has gone viral. I don't know why I get lumped in with this guy, she said. I can safely tell you, I don't know this man. Hope it doesn't rain. Flowing along the U.S.-Mexico border and discharging into the Pacific Ocean, the Tijuana River has been plagued by untreated wastewater, sewage, and debris dating back decades. The U.S. International Boundary and Water Commission gave a no-bid contract for green water last year, initially offering more than $2 million for a pilot that would encompass 120 days of work. Officials said there was an urgent need to assess the effectiveness of this technology in addressing the public health threat, and that the technology is proprietary and not in use by any other company. Until permanent infrastructure to address the pollution problems is in place, officials must think creatively and evaluate every credible tool that could bring relief to affected Americans now, Frank Fisher, an IBWC spokesman, said in a statement to the Post. After Greenwater secured the project, but before work got underway, career scientists exchanged emails asking about the initial $2 million cost and the feasibility of the project. Environmental Protection Agency staff who were consulting IBWC questioned their plans. Wow, $2.4 million for 90 days, Thomas Connor, an environmental engineer for the EPA, wrote to IBWC and EPA officials on July 1st. Hope it doesn't rain on their parade, he followed up on August 25th. Months before, another scientist questioned the approach and called it a Sisyphean task and forecast the storm. I really don't think the ozone will do any good unless you are able to ozonate the entire flow, but that's based on my gut feeling and nothing else, Douglas Linden, then an environmental engineer with the EPA, wrote to colleagues. I also think the first storm will wash out any equipment you install, just as it did in Nogales, Arizona. Philip Musgas, executive director of the nonprofit San Diego Cost Keeper, which obtained the emails through a Freedom of Information Act request, said local groups have long hoped for a solution to one of the nation's worst environmental disasters, which has sickened residents, closed beaches, and contaminated the air and water. Greenwater was supposed to take the nanobubble technology to the Noxus hotspot, Saturn Boulevard, where the pungent water foams, an IBWC official wrote in the emails planning the project. But the company's pilot was cut short by the storm, and it never went to Saturn. Debris from the equipment washed into a burial setup to collect trash along the river, according to photos shared with Voices of San Diego. We were skeptical about it, but we wanted to see if it would work properly, Musgas said. The fact that the whole project ended early because they let the equipment get washed away was pretty frustrating. The company later acknowledged that the nanobubble machines could not operate continuously as intended because trash floating in the river clogged the machines. The company also said in a report that
6: to the government about that pilot that its machines hadn't been affected by a previous rainstorm. The night of the next big storm, Greenwater said, it moved the machines to a higher elevation because of rising waters, but an unexpected flooding event occurred that carried large quantities of trash and debris that inundated and damaged the machines. The company then said it shut the project down because of safety concerns and site conditions. The IBWC said in a December press release, citing the Greenwater report, that the project was successfully completed and the technology has the capability to kill bacteria and eliminate odors associated with sewage. Heather Raymond, the water quality director for Ohio State University's College of Food, Agriculture, and Environmental Sciences, has tested Greenwater's services technology for years. Raymond, who does not work for the company nor has worked on the reflecting pool and the Tijuana River projects, said the technology showed promise in trials when her team tested it in large tanks in controlled settings where algae levels were reduced and small lakes were where they saw some improvements in the local advisories for toxin levels. There's still a lot to learn in scaling this up in the water quality conditions and amount of treatment needed to be successful, Raymond said. In the case of the reflecting pool, workers from the National Park Service use hydrogen peroxide and vacuuming to clear the algae in addition to the temporary units. Greenwater also said it had temporary units running by June 7th, but the units were taken offline in June 12th. Within 24 hours, an algae bloom developed and the units returned. The company has since installed a permanent system in the reflecting pool's pipes and said the water has cleared even though green sediment remains at the bottom. This week, the reflecting pool has been fenced off following the 4th of July's fireworks display, and Interior Secretary Doug Burgum said the workers will drain the pool and repair the peeling coating. The nanobubble technology has turned off ahead of the draining, a person familiar with the plan said, speaking on the condition of anonymity out of fear of retaliation. By the middle of the week, the pool appeared green and murky, its bottom invisible under the mossy shade. Maura Judkis and Aaron Schaefer contributed to this report. And over to our next article. Lindsey Graham, foreign policy hawk and Trump's critic-turned-ally, dies at 71. The senator from South Carolina was known for a folksy demeanor that put a soft edge on his sometimes tough views and was occasionally criticized as a political shape-shifter. This was written by Karen Tumulty. Senator Lindsey Graham, a longtime Republican lawmaker from South Carolina who went from being one of Donald Trump's harshest critics to positioning himself in the front ranks of the president's most deferential supporters, died Saturday. He was 71. The senator had a remarkable political trajectory that included election to the House in the 1994 Republican takeover, a high-profile role as an impeachment manager against President Bill Clinton, a Senate career featuring foreign policy hawkishness and bipartisan collegiality, and a prominent position as a confidant of President Donald Trump, who epitomized Trump's capture of the Republican Party. Mr. Graham's office said the D.C. Medical Examiner's Office released a preliminary finding Sunday afternoon attributing his death to aortic dissection, or a tear in the layer of the aorta. The office cautioned that the finding was pending until further tests were complete. Over his more than three decades in the House and Senate, Mr. Graham became nationally known because of a near-constant presence in the news media, where his folksy manner and talent for a good quote put a soft edge on his sometimes hard-line views. On Sunday, he was scheduled to have made what would have been his 64th appearance on NBC's Meet the Press. The senator, who has also had a talent for winning elections despite regular attacks from the right and the left, Last month, Mr. Graham won the South Carolina Republican nomination over five challengers in his pursuit of a fifth Senate term, avoiding what many had anticipated would be a runoff and placing him on a glide path to re-election in his deeply Republican home state. In celebrating his primary win, Mr. Graham paid tribute to Trump, whom he had in 2016 called a nutjob, unfit to be commander-in-chief. "I want to thank the big guy, God. Trump comes later. Mr. President, you are not far behind God, but we are going to start with him," he said in the June speech. Although Mr. Graham was criticized throughout his political career, both from the left and the right, as a shapeshifter, an attention-seeker opportunist, there were some areas in which he was steadfast. Among them was his advocacy of a hawkish foreign policy, often as an ally of Senator John McCain, Republican of Arizona, a longtime friend. Mr. Graham championed using the U.S. military and government money to support global allies and confront foreign adversaries, supporting the wars in Iraq and Afghanistan, and condemning the withdrawal of troops from both countries. Mr. Graham had also pushed both the Biden and Trump administration to provide greater support for Ukraine and its fight against Russia's invasion. A staunch ally of Israel, Mr. Graham had pressed Trump towards war with Iran and warned him against making a premature deal. Israeli Prime Minister Benjamin Netanyahu, speaking Sunday morning on Fox and Friends Weekend, praised Mr. Graham as a great friend to Israel. "He was absolutely clear. He didn't bend to fashion, the winds of fashion. He knew who the good guys were, and he knew who the bad guys were. He never confused the two," Netanyahu said. In a social media post written in the pre-dawn hours Sunday, Trump also lauded Mr. Graham among the few who had managed to make it into the president's good graces after having denounced him as "one of the greatest people and senators I had ever known, and a true American patriot." A childhood growing up behind a bar. Lindsay Olin Graham was born on July 9, 1955, in central South Carolina, a town in Pickens County that gets its name for being the midway point of a rail line between Charlotte and Atlanta. The future senator grew up in the rooms behind the Sanitary Cafe, a pool hall, restaurant, bar, and liquor store owned by his parents, Millie and Florence James F.J. Graham, while his father, also known as Dude, tended the bar for the mill worker clientele. The son racketed balls and answered phones. He would later say jokingly that he learned everything he really needed to know about politics there, often having to tell his wife, who called looking for her husband, "He says he's not there." The first member of his family to attend college, Mr. Graham set his sights on a military career, joining the ROTC at the University of South Carolina. Although a bad ear and his dismal math scores got in the way of his ambition to become a pilot, he was still a student when he plans for the future suffered a bigger disruption. His parents died within 2 years of each other, leaving him to provide for his 13-year-old sister, Darlene, who went to live with an aunt and uncle with Mr. Graham as her guardian. After graduating from law school, Mr. Graham legally adopted her so that she would be eligible for his military benefits. "You assume everything's going to be like Ozzie and Harriet. That doesn't mean it's going to turn out that way," he told the Washington Post in 1998. "So here I got a teenager on my hands. She turned out great in spite of me. I was probably a nut. I never let her date. I smelled her clothes if she smoked. I listened in on her phone calls. I was probably pressing too hard, just 'cause I felt such responsibility for her." For her part, Darlene Graham Nordone would later describe Mr. Graham as a brother, a father, and a mother rolled into one. She survives Mr. Graham, who never married. As a newly minted lawyer in 1981, Mr. Graham joined the Air Force's Judge Advocate General Staff, spending 4 years as a prosecutor and defense attorney in Europe. His defense of an Air Force pilot accused of marijuana use brought him national attention when he was featured in a CBS 60 Minutes report on the Air Force faulty drug testing procedures. Upon leaving active duty in 1989, Mr. Graham returned to South Carolina and entered politics. After 2 years in the state legislature, he was elected to the U.S. House in the Republican wave of 1994, when the GOP recaptured the House after decades in the wilderness. The juror member of the House Judiciary Committee enjoyed a star turned as a House manager in Clinton's 1999 impeachment trial in the Senate chamber. Where I came from, he drawled as he described a phone call in the president, the call the president had made to White House intern Monica Lewinsky. You call somebody at 2:30 in the morning, you are up to no good. Meanwhile, his military career had continued. He was a member of the South Carolina Air National Guard, called to active duty stateside during the 1991 Persian Gulf War. He joined the U.S. Air Force Reserves in 1995, retiring 20 years later as a colonel. During that time, he did numerous stints in Iraq and Afghanistan and was the first sitting member of the Senate in decades to do military duty in a combat zone. Mr. Graham's growing celebrity helped propel him when a South Carolina Senate seat opened up in 2002 with the retirement of 100-year-old Strom Thurmond. Mr. Graham had won it in what became the most expensive Senate race in state history. Once in the Senate, Mr. Graham became known for working across the aisle and developed a friendship with then-Senator Hillary Clinton, Democrat of New York. An unlikely one, given his recent history as one of her husband's impeachment managers. The two traveled together frequently in co-sponsored legislation. Mr. Graham's independent reputation was boosted by his closeness to McCain, whose presidential candidacy he supported during the bitter 2000 South Carolina GOP primary against the eventual winner, George W. Bush McCain, the ultimate political maverick and one who shared Mr. Graham's interventionist foreign policy views, referred to his colleague as my illegitimate son. As a result, Mr. Graham, like Mr. Kane, periodically found himself at odds with the Bush administration. When a scandal broke over torture allegations at Abu Ghraib, a prison run by the U.S. military in Iraq, he demanded accountability up the chain of command. "What are we fighting for?" Mr. Graham asked at the hearing. "To be like Saddam Hussein?" On Sunday, Bush issued a statement lauding Mr. Graham as a knowledgeable senator who understood how the world works and how important America's international engagement is to resist tyranny. Hillary Clinton, the Democrats' 2016 presidential nominee, would later express dismay over Mr. Graham's transformation during the Trump era. In 2019, she told radio host Howard Stern that he had been someone she admired and liked enormously before he had become a devotee of Trump, whose bullying name-calling approach to politics was abhorred by Democrats. "I saw him as somebody who, you know, had been working to try to figure out what he believed and how he could do things," Clinton said. "It's like he had a brain snatch, you know?" From Trump antagonist to Trump loyalist. In 2015, Mr. Graham announced what would become a quixotic campaign for president. Outside his views on foreign policy, he was seen as a moderate Republican. A year before, he had survived an effort by the Tea Party movement and right-wing commentators to force him out of office. They branded him Flimsy Lindsey or Graham Nesty over such apostasies as working with Democrats on climate change and immigration, where he supported widening a path to citizenship for undocumented people. "I want to be president to protect our nation that we all love so much from all threats, foreign and domestic," Mr. Graham said in announcing his candidacy. "So get ready. I know I'm ready." He and Trump, who was running his first and ultimately victorious presidential campaign, clashed often on the debate stage, and Trump at one point gave out Mr. Graham's personal cell phone number on television. After Mr. Graham called him a jackass, as it turns out, the senator was the wrong candidate for the moment in a party that was turning towards Trump's brand of nativist populism. Mr. Graham left the race in 2015 before the first votes were cast. He subsequently endorsed former Florida Governor Jeb Bush and later Senator Ted Cruz, Republican of Texas, only to see their campaigns go down in flames against Trump. Once Trump was in office, Mr. Graham began cozying up to the new president, looking past Trump's demeaning of the Vietnam heroism of Mr. Graham's friend and idol, McCain, who had been a prisoner of war for 5.5 years and was diagnosed with deadly brain cancer in 2017. Mr. Graham insisted his evolution on Trump was based on acceptance, not opportunism. I said he was a xenophobic, race-baiting religious bigot, he told CBS News in 2018. I ran out of adjectives. Well, the American people spoke, and they rejected my analysis. He and Trump bonded over golf outings, and Mr. Graham constantly fed the president's famous appetite for flattery. I think Lindsay likes the president a lot more than he thought he would, Steve Largit, a former congressman and confidant of Mr. Graham, told New York Magazine in 2018. I think Lindsay feels a little bit like the adult in the room speaking with the president. There's something about, I'm not going to say innocence, but the president's affability as well as his naivete that Lindsay is drawn to. Mr. Graham wavered after the January 6, 2021 riot at the U.S. Capitol by Trump supporters seeking to overturn the result of the 2020 presidential election after Trump did little to stop the violence. Trump and I, we have a hell of a journey. I hate it to end this way. Oh my God, I hate it. From my point of view, he's been a consequential president. But today, all I can say is count me out. Enough is enough, Mr. Graham said at the time. Still, Mr. Graham did not join 7 other Republican senators the following month in voting to convict Trump of inciting an insurrection after he was impeached by the House. With the resurrection of Trump's political career during the 2024 election cycle, Mr. Graham quickly made his way back in the fold. Last month, with his primary approaching, the senator made his pitch to South Carolina voters by noting that he had Trump's endorsement. If you want somebody who can go to Washington to help him, I'm your best choice. Gerald Dillard contributed to this report. And over to our next article, a Washington Post exclusive. Survivors of Iranian attack that killed 6 U.S. troops say generals ignored warnings. The drone strike on Port Shuaiba in Kuwait occurred on the second day of the war. Those who were there say they fear no one will be held accountable. This was written by Tara Kopp and Alex Horton. Seconds after an Iranian drone strike, his unit's operations center in Kuwait, an army general response for the troops inside got up from the floor, grabbed his protective vest and helmet, and shouted an order to a soldier beside him, "Get out." It was March 1st, barely a day into the U.S. war against Iran. The drone hit in the center of the building at Port Shuaiba, its concussive blast hurling troops into walls and igniting a deadly fire, survivors of the strike told the Washington Post. Brigadier General Clint Barnes ran for the emergency exit and to a nearby protective bunker, even as dozens of men and women under his command remained behind, said the soldier ordered to flee with him. "We shouldn't have run out of the effing building," the soldier added, his voice trembling, as he recounted how, once the bunker steel doors were reopened, he tried to head back to the building to help, but Barnes told him to stay put. "I can't just, like, watch this happen," he recalled thinking. At the urging of another officer who was running towards the fire, the soldier said he went back to the operations center and began calling out through the smoke, hoping to find survivors. The general, the soldier said, did not. Barnes' decision-making following the drone strike is one of several episodes that have left those sent to Port Shuaiba embittered toward their leadership. According to this soldier and many others who spoke with the Post as senior military officials finalized the internal investigation of the incident. Six soldiers with the Army's 103rd Sustainment Command died as a result of the strike, and dozens more were wounded, some seriously. The attack stands as one of the Iran war's costliest for U.S. personnel and the Trump administration, souring many Americans on the president's decision to start the conflict and raising questions about the precautions taken ahead of time to protect those put in harm's way.

people, including soldiers who had survived the stake, and others, first-hand witnesses, as well as people with knowledge of the military's investigation. Most spoke on the condition of anonymity, citing a fear of reprisal or to discuss details of the military's examination of the incident. The Port Shuaiba attack has left those most directly involved with complex feelings of guilt and betrayal, several soldiers explained. Some said they had questioned whether they did enough to help those who died. Some soldiers who were wounded said the military's medical system failed them. Many expressed anger towards Barnes and the commander above him, Major General John Hinson, alleging that both leaders ignored intelligence warnings that Port Shuaiba was a probable Iranian target. They are angry that the generals sent troops there despite internal assessments that advised against the move, in part because the facility lacked adequate defenses against drones, the soldiers said. The assessments were described to the post by troops familiar with their details. Neither Barnes nor Hinson responded to requests for comment. The Army declined to address the soldiers' complaints directly, but broadly defended the unit's leadership and its decision-making. Several soldiers interviewed for this report said they doubt that the military's investigation, which was shared with the families of the deceased last week, will hold anyone accountable for moving troops to Port Shuaiba despite known vulnerabilities, or for the lack of medical care some soldiers said they experienced after the attack. If we don't learn from these mistakes, if we just all believe the same lie, then it will happen to another unit later on and they'll end up in the same situation we were in, said Major Stephen Ramsbottom, who was in the building when it was hit. A U.S. official familiar with the investigation findings confirmed that the investigation currently does not address any punitive action or assign fault for the attack and response. A second U.S. official familiar with the investigation said the soldiers' understanding of the facility's defenses was not accurate and that the investigation found that Port Shuaiba and the surrounding area had a layered defense against drones and incoming missiles. It was not immediately clear when the military investigation's findings will be made public. U.S. Army Central, the command that oversees units deployed in the Middle East, said in written responses to questions from the Post that Port Shuaiba was selected in accordance with operational plans, was fortified, and had enough bunker space for the troops assigned there. Intelligence and air defense-related aspects were addressed by the investigation, which will be released at a later date, Army Central said in its statement. Army Central has completed a separate classified investigation of the intelligence warnings and defense capabilities surrounding the attack, an Army official said. Those findings are unlikely to be made public. The warnings. The Army's 103rd Expeditory Sustainment Command, deployed to Kuwait's Camp Arifjan in September, and was responsible for coordinating logistic support for thousands of troops deployed to the Middle East. Although Camp Arifjan had air defense systems in place, the Pentagon, in the weeks before the war, moved troops off its large bases in the region and scattered them across smaller facilities with hopes of making it more difficult for Iran to target American personnel. Port Shuaiba, situated along the Persian Gulf, about 30 minutes from Arifjan, was a candidate, and a team from the 103rd was sent to scout it out, soldiers told the Post. They found immediate issues, three soldiers said. Port Shuaiba's big voice wasn't working, two soldiers told the Post. The base-wide threat warning systems used loudspeakers mounted high on poles to instruct troops to seek cover when a missile launch was detected. Nearby air defense systems did intercept some small drones at the and near the port, soldiers said.
but Shuaiba did not have any of the systems that would take down the one-way

attacked SASHT drones, and initial security assessments found that the base was not adequately protected, they said. It was a worrying shortfall, similar to an attack in Jordan in 2024, when a base without enough air defenses suffered an Iranian proxy drone that attack that killed 3 U.S. troops. At Shuaiba, there were no overhead coverings to blunt attacks or otherwise conceal troops from overhead surveillance. The Post previously reported a lack of preparation that runs counter to the Army's own guidelines. The unit's force protection assessments recommended against positioning any personnel at Shuaiba port. One soldier wrote in a June complaint to the Army Inspector General that was reviewed by the Post. An Army official said the service does not comment on Inspector General investigations. By December, as tensions with Iran swelled and the Trump administration ordered a major military buildup in the Middle East, both Barnes and Hinson received classified briefings on Port Shuaiba's vulnerabilities, 3 soldiers told the Post. The generals were also provided intelligence that Shuaiba was on the Iranian hit list, the soldier said. We knew it was an identified target, one of the soldiers said. In its statement to the Post, Army Central did not address questions about the unit's force protection assessments. Port Shuaiba may have been considered safe because, in the summer of 2025, when President Donald Trump ordered strikes on Iran's main nuclear facilities, the 103rd's predecessors in Kuwait had relocated there and not been hit, 3 soldiers said. But Iran had responded only in a limited manner then, firing a 1 major U.S. base, but not escalating further against other Western targets. As Trump publicly threatened military action, Barnes and Hinson were warned that if Iran's leadership was eliminated, all locations where U.S. forces might be located would be targeted, not just military bases, one of the soldiers said. We've got to change our plans, another soldier said. He told Barnes months before the attack. This is dangerous. Army Central declined to address the claim in its response to the Post. In the weeks before the unit's move to Port Shuaiba, soldiers attempted to improve the facility's protective measures, several of the soldiers said. Chief Warrant Officer Robert M. Marzen, who was among those killed in the March 1st strike, worked with a few others to get the Big Voice system operational, surviving soldiers told the Post. The system was working at the time of the attack, Army Central confirmed in its statement to the Post. The 103rd also tried to have a truck-mounted drone defense system called the Eagles, E-A-G-L-S, sent to the facility. The 2 soldiers said Army Central did not fulfill the request, 3 soldiers said. It was denied because of lack of assets, one of the soldiers said. Army Central declined to address the claim in its response to the Post. The unit also deployed to Shuaiba without their weapons, 2 soldiers said. No one even had a weapon, one of the soldiers said. No crew-served weapons, no automatic weapons. We all left of that in the arms room at Arifjan. In the days before the strike, multiple soldiers reported seeing quadcopter drones in Port Shuaiba, possibly surveilling them, 3 soldiers told the Post. They also said that despite the intelligence warnings, it was widely assumed that a military operation against Iran would be quick, with minimal retaliation, like it had been the summer before. The attack. U.S. and Israeli forces launched Operation Epic Fury at 1:15 a.m. on February 28th. Attacking more than 1,000 targets across Iran in the first 24 hours. Iran launched hundreds of drones and missiles in response. When a threat was detected, Port Shuaiba would receive an alert from Camp Arifjan to activate its Big Voice. Throughout the first day, Major Cody A. Quirk and others staffed the system, sending an alarm throughout the facility for troops to take cover.
The announcements would send soldiers scrambling from the operations center to nearby bunkers, where sometimes they would remain for several hours before receiving an all-clear. The disruptions wore on the unit's leadership, multiple soldiers told the Post. Barnes had a small number of essential staff remain in the building during the alerts, and Hinson told another service member, "We can't just have people sleeping in the bunkers," two soldiers said. Pressures to get back in the building during those alerts also came from Barnes' senior enlisted advisor, Command Sergeant Major Javier Camposano, Jr., six soldiers said. Soldiers who spoke to the Post described two instances in which the unit's leadership urged Cork to see if an all-clear could be called, including a half an hour before the fatal attack. Neither Barnes nor Copinsano responded to requests for comment, and Army Central declined to address questions about the soldiers' claims. On March 1st, the final big voice warning before the fatal attack occurred around 4:30 a.m. This time, the troops waited for more than 4 hours in the bunkers, and patience grew thin. Some chose to go back inside before the all-clear was called so they could get caught up on their work, several of the soldiers said. During that time, Campanzano urged another soldier to reach out to Cork and asked if the all-clear could be sounded so the rest of the force could go back to Operations Center, as well as six soldiers told the Post. The all-clear was issued around 9 a.m. One soldier familiar with the subsequent investigation said that the Camp Arif John did not have a log of an all-clear being issued, but that there were so many alerts occurring at the same time that it's possible it was just not recorded. Army Central did not address questions about the all-clear. About 30 minutes later, a single Iranian Shahid drone found its target and dove. Two service members who were walking outside when the drone hit said they heard a whistling sound and a noise like a lawnmower. "When I looked up, it was pretty much vertical," one of the soldiers told the Post. "There was no reaction time. The Shahid crashed into the center of the building. Computers and lights blew out, turning pieces of metal, glass, and plastic into shrapnel. That cut up the soldiers in the room," the survivors recalled. The blast threw Ramsbottom from his chair and into a hallway, and a piece of shrapnel lodged in the back of his head, he told the Post. He said he came to after hearing one voice yell, "We need help over here." Ramsbottom felt his way through the debris to where soldiers were trying to save lives of Cork and Master Sergeant Noah L. Tijens, both of whom died in the attack. "There was stuff on fire everywhere," Ramsbottom said. "I helped Tijens get out. Then, as I kept going to the back of the building, people were just bringing people out and handing them to me." Ramsbottom did not see either of the two generals, he said. They weren't at the muster point inside Port Shuaiba, and the Chevy pickup trucks used by the generals were gone, he said. "We asked where they were," Ramsbottom said, "and I remember somebody saying, 'Well, Hinson was bleeding pretty badly.'" Hinson was last seen by the soldiers who spoke to the Post sitting near a bunker with Barnes. His face was bloodied, and he appeared dazed, two soldiers recalled. "Barnes did not appear to be injured," two of the soldiers said. The Army deferred questions about Barnes to the Army Reserve, which had not responded to a request for comment. Army Central defended the general's actions in the aftermath of the attack, saying in its statement to the Post that leadership immediately assisted with the on-scene evacuation of personnel and worked directly with personnel on the ground to establish initial accountability before being medically evacuated due to their own injuries. In its statement, the command said that Hinson suffered a traumatic brain injury, or TBI, and a wound to his head. The statement did not address what injuries Barnes may have had. None of the troops interviewed by the Post recalled seeing Hinson or Barnes assist as survivors carried out the dead and tended to the wounded. "A lot of us were hurt," Ramsbottom said, adding that the shrapnel in the barn, or the back of his head, was painful, but he was not bleeding as profusely as some others were.
"We stayed," he said, and made sure everyone got out. In addition to Quark, 35, Marzen, 54, and Tietjens, 42, the strike resulted in the deaths of Master Sergeant Nicole M. Moore, 39, Sergeant Declan J. Cody, 20, and Major Jeffrey R. O'Brien, 45. More than 30 others were injured. The aftermath. From the muster point inside Port Shuaiba, the attack survivors climbed into unit vans and trucks and drove themselves to a hospital in Kuwait City. Several of the soldiers said the injured spent a day before being sent to a safe houses nearby, they said. A few days later, about 10 troops, the most seriously wounded, were evacuated from Kuwait for more intensive medical treatment. 24 others were flown out on March 10th, 9 days after the attack. For many of the troops, their final encounter with Barnes occurred in a parking lot in downtown Kuwait. He shook each soldier's hand as they boarded a bus that took them to a C-17 transport plane bound for Germany, several soldiers said. "He told me he was proud of me and that I've done a good job," said one. Soldiers told the Post that they still needed medical care at that point for shrapnel wounds and broken bones, or that they had not been screened for brain injuries or other internal wounds. They said they felt relief once they knew they were headed to Germany, home to a premier military hospital, Landstuhl Regional Medical Center. But when they arrived in Germany, military medical teams had no clue we had injured personnel on the flight, said one of the soldiers. Doctors told them that because the soldiers weren't recorded on the flight's manifest as medical evacuees or listed in the military's casualty proceeding database as seriously injured, the hospital could not admit them, several soldiers said. They did have their wounds dressed and received some treatment in their ER, but only as outpatients. They were then sent to nearby barracks to wait for a flight to the United States. At Landstuhl, everyone said the same thing, one soldier said. "We're sorry. It's the system. There's nothing that can be done." Officials at Landstuhl did not respond to requests for comment. In its statement, Army Central defended its handling of the wounded, saying that medical professionals in theater first determined how to classify their injuries and that all affected personnel received continuous physical, behavioral, and TBI care. To investigate the tragedy, Hinson initially appointed a mid-career officer under his command to conduct the review, an Army official told the Post. That alarmed some of the unit's soldiers who answered questions from the officer. One said they came away with a sense that we are investigating ourselves and found no wrongdoing. A military officer who has conducted investigations of high-profile incidents like the Port Shuaiba attack explained that to ensure such reviews are done objectively, it is essential that the person in charge come from outside the effective organization. The whole point, this person said, is to have a disinterested officer. In its statement to the Post, Army Central said the Hinson appointee was tasked only with collecting preliminary information. An Army official told the Post that the investigation was later taken over by Army Central and overseen by a more senior officer. The investigation's findings were approved by Lieutenant General Patrick Frank, this official said. Frank was headed of Army Central at the time of the Port Shuaiba attack. The Trump administration recently made him the number 2 general at U.S. Central Command, which has coordinated all aspects of the Iran campaign. A spokesman for Frank said the general was declining to comment on the investigation at this time. After a week in Germany, the wounded troops departed for the United States before boarding their flight. Each soldier and their belongings had to be weighed on a large scale. I told them, "We have a lot of extra bags because we had carried the fallen stuff and the wounded stuff," one soldier said. When crews weighing their luggage saw the large piles of gear, you could see it in their faces, the soldiers continued. Two of them started to cry. Jarrett Lay,
and Aaron Schaefer also contributed to this report. And over to our next article, a Washington Post exclusive. He fleeced the Navy for millions, then fled the country. Now he wants a pardon. In an exclusive interview, the legendary con man known as Fat Leonard, back in prison, tells the Post about his wild escape and his bid for a presidential pardon. This was written by Craig Whitlock. From Lompoc, California. Wearing an extra-large tan prison uniform, the man who seduced legions of U.S. Navy officers with prostitutes and bribes shuffled into a visiting room at a remote federal penitentiary on the Pacific coast. He squeezed his hulking frame into a tiny plastic chair. A grin twinkled across his face. He had some secrets to tell. In an exclusive interview with the Washington Post, Leonard Glenn Francis, the legendary con man better known as Fat Leonard, revealed for the first time in cinematic detail how he bamboozled U.S. authorities in 2022 by escaping house arrest and fleeing to Mexico, Cuba, and Venezuela before he was caught and returned to the United States 15 months later. Federal officials had never fully explained how Francis, a defense contractor who once played a critical role supporting Navy operations in Asia, absconded from home detention in San Diego nearly 4 years ago, despite warnings from prosecutors that he was an extreme flight risk. By court order, the 350-pound maritime tycoon was supposed to be under 24/7 surveillance as he awaited sentencing for bribery, fraud, and conspiracy. Yet, according to Francis, he vanished with an astonishing ease. Early on Sunday morning, over Labor Day weekend, while a private security guard was AWOL, he sheared off the electronic monitoring bracelet clamped around his ankle and hopped in an Uber. Within 30 minutes, he had safely crossed the Mexican border and sped to an airfield in Tijuana, where a private jet he had chartered and was waiting to fly him to Havana in style. Meanwhile, in San Diego, the lifelong Elvis fan left in his home a mannequin of the King of Rock and Roll wearing a watchman's hat as a farewell taunt to U.S. officials who didn't discover he had disappeared until a few hours later. "I did it so they would find Elvis on guard," he chuckled. Compounding the insult, Francis, a Malaysian citizen, had acquired a passport under their noses. Court officials thought he had only had expired travel documents, but Francis said he simply asked someone to apply for a new passport on his behalf from the Malaysian consulate in Los Angeles, where he made his run for the border of Breeze. "It wasn't rocket science," he said of his escape. "There was a lot of negligence on the government's part." In a 3-hour interview, the 61-year-old businessman also answered lingering questions about his role as the mastermind of the most extensive corruption scandal in the U.S. military history, a contracting scheme that lasted for more than 2 decades. Investigators found that he plied hundreds of U.S. Navy officers with cases of champagne, humiditors of Cuban cigars, and 5-star hotel suites, while he overbilled the government for resupplying shipments during port calls in Asia. 10 Navy officers admitted to federal authorities that they leaked him classified information in exchange for prostitutes and other bribes. Asked how he'd gotten away with the graft for so long, Francis bragged that his practice of wining and dining Navy personnel with lavish meals and sex parties was an open secret. He said senior brass embraced it because his Singapore-based company, Glen Defense Marine Asia, held $200 million in federal contracts and provided reliable service. "I was doing what the Navy wanted me to do," he said. "Everybody was aware of what's going on, and I just delivered." Now held at Lompoc, a federal prison about 150 miles northwest of Los Angeles, there was another subject Francis was keen to discuss, his bid for presidential clemency.
like several other intentionally known fraudsters, including crypto racketeer Samuel Bankman-Fried, a fellow inmate in a separate part of the prison complex here. Francis said he and his lawyers are preparing an appeal to President Donald Trump to grant a pardon or commute the remainder of his prison sentence. Francis said he is seeking leniency in part because he has kidney cancer and worries he will die before his scheduled release from prison in late 2030. I don't know how much time I have left, he said. Francis was diagnosed with stage 4 kidney cancer in 2017. Doctors at first estimated he only had months to live, but he said a miracle drug boosted his immune system and prolonged his life. He described himself as among the walking sick in prison. I am borderline. I could go down any time. And this article continues on, but that is all the time I have for today. My name is Billy, and I've been reading you the Washington Post for the Talking Information Center. Have a wonderful day, and thank you for listening.

This is Lynn, and I'll be reading today from the New York Times for Monday, July 13th, 2026. And the first article is How Trump Failed to Secure the Strait of Hormuz in His Iran Deal. President Trump signed an agreement that Iran said gave it control of the waterway and global energy supplies. Now, Iran's military is violently asserting authority. By Edward Wong, Michael Crowley, and Eric Schmidt. For 2 months, under a quiet arrangement with the U.S. Navy, commercial tankers turned off their transponders to avoid detection by Iran as they crossed the perilous Strait of Hormuz to carry oil and gas out to the world. The military offered some air cover in case Iran attacked, as naval officers directed the vessels over the radio to hug Oman's coast opposite Iran's shore. That enabled a steady increase in traffic through the strait from May to June during a tentative ceasefire in the war. But a framework deal that President Trump signed with Iran last month helped bring that effort to a fiery end because of its language giving Iran official power in the strait and its vagueness in important phrases. Mr. Trump celebrated the agreement, reached on June 14th, as the reopening of the strait. "Ships of the world, start your engines," he wrote on social media. "Let the oil flow." But critics say it actually formalized a reality that Iranian officials have made clear throughout the war. They now control the strait. Iran's missile and drone attacks on commercial ships in the strait essentially shut it down soon after the United States and Israel started the war. Then, weeks after the United States and Iran entered a tentative and informal ceasefire in early April, some tankers began taking a southern route through the strait, farther from Iran's coast. Now, by striking last week in that area, Iran is trying to force ships to travel through its territorial waters on the strait's northern side, where Tehran can try to justify charging tolls or fees. Iranian units attacked 3 ships on Tuesday along the southern route, the U.S. military said. Mr. Trump responded by ordering airstrikes in Iran. The tensions escalated in an announcement this weekend by Iran's navy that it had fired on another vessel in the strait and was closing the waterway until the end of U.S. interference in the area. U.S. Central Command said it hit about 140 Iranian military targets in response for a total of 310 American strikes over the last week. With Mr. Trump warning that he thinks the June agreement is over, global energy prices are surging again, along with fears of a return to all-out war. Before the war, a fifth of the world's oil and liquefied natural gas passed through the strait from producers in the Middle East. The latest crisis is an all-too-predictable result of the June agreement, former American officials and analysts say. Facing anger over high gas prices and spiking inflation, Mr. Trump was eager to reopen the strait and relieve pressure on the global economy. Among other things, he agreed to end a U.S. military blockade of Iranian ports and allow Tehran to resume oil sales for 60 days in return for reopening the strait. The June agreement, called a Memorandum of Understanding, also prompted additional negotiations aimed at reaching a broader and more enduring peace plan. While many U.S. and foreign officials welcomed the ceasefire, critics warned that the agreement was dangerously vague, particularly language in its fifth paragraph saying that Iran would make arrangements using its best efforts for the safe passage of commercial vessels through the Strait of Hormuz. No one should be surprised that Iran views that as explicitly giving them an enduring role controlling passage through Hormuz, said Michael Ratney, a retired career diplomat who was the most recent U.S. ambassador to Saudi Arabia. Iran's control obviously gives them powerful leverage, he said, and they appear to be willing to risk a resumption of conflict, perhaps even a collapse of the ceasefire, to maintain that leverage. At a news conference on June 18th, Vice President J.D. Vance insisted that Mr. Trump's demands about the strait would be enshrined in a future deal. "We have all the cards," he said.
The competition for control of the strait poses a dilemma for shipping companies. Should they pass through the Strait of Hormuz via the southern corridor closer to Oman and risk being attacked by Iran? Or should they take the northern Iranian corridor, paying high fees and reinforcing Tehran's claims of authority? A fraud document. For almost 60 years, commercial ships sailed through the Strait of Hormuz along a route established by the United Nations. Iran's government supported the creation of the route in 1968 and did not try to control it, even though it passed through Iranian territorial waters. The leaders who took power in Iran during the 1979 Islamic Revolution said that they were not bound by that UN agreement, though over the years the government has only occasionally challenged shipping in the strait. That changed after U.S. and Israeli forces attacked Iran on February 28th. Iran's military quickly began striking commercial ships and laying mines, grinding traffic to a halt. Only those willing to pay large sums to Iran were granted safe passage along its coast. Critics say that Mr. Trump conceded this new status quo in the June agreement with Tehran. At the insistence of Iranian negotiators, that 14-point document acknowledges Iran's power in the strait. It prohibits the charging of tolls or fees, but only for 60 days while negotiations toward another agreement continues. Mr. Trump has said the United States could try to charge tolls. The memorandum also does not include an ironclad guarantee that ships can safely sail any portion of the strait. Iranian officials and diplomatic experts say the final line formally ceded to Iran a central role in managing the strait. The Islamic Republic of Iran will conduct dialogue with the Sultanate of Oman to define the future administration and maritime services in the Strait of Hormuz in discussion with other Persian Gulf littoral states in line with the applicable international law and the sovereign rights of coastal states of the Strait of Hormuz. At the time, Mr. Trump praised the agreement as a return to free navigation through the strait, but Iranian officials were soon citing it as grounds for dictating where ships should sail, namely along a route near Iran's coastline. Dennis Ross, a former longtime Middle East negotiator for presidents of both parties, said Iran's view of the agreement was clear. You were opening the strait, but only on the condition that Iran was completely in control and that any other routes are not acceptable, Mr. Ross said. Hussein Ibish, a scholar at the Arab Gulf States Institute, a research and advocacy group, said all of international law goes in one direction and the MOU goes in the other direction. Asked for comment, the White House referred to a Friday phone briefing that it had arranged for reporters on the condition that the U.S. officials speaking not be named. An American official involved in the negotiations said that Iran knew during the talks that ships were using a route near the Oman coast and had even fired drones at some of them. That meant when Iran agreed to make best efforts for safe passage, it would not launch attacks there, the official said. Naval guidance. Iranian negotiators knew they had leverage over the Americans as they discussed the proposed agreement in the early summer. On May 4th, the American military started an operation called Project Freedom to begin opening the strait by escorting stranded commercial ships. Mr. Trump abandoned the effort in less than 48 hours after the Crown Prince of Saudi Arabia, fearing Iranian retaliation, refused to allow the Americans to use Saudi airspace for the venture. The Pentagon then tried a more subtle effort, mainly involving radio guidance. Since early May, U.S. forces have given route guidance along Oman to more than 800 commercial vessels carrying 400 million barrels of crude oil, said Captain Tim Hawkins, a spokesman for U.S. Central Command, which oversees the American military in the Middle East. The ships followed a route designated by the International Maritime Organization, a London-based arm of the United Nations that regulates global shipping. The organization established the route in consultation with Oman to try to evacuate some 600 long-stranded vessels.
An informal ceasefire turned into a formal one with the signing of the June agreement. In the 7 days starting June 20th, nearly 400 ships transited the strait, according to Kpler, a maritime data firm. That was the highest number in a one-week period since the war began. But on Thursday, after Iran's attacks, just 22 ships went through the strait. More than a dozen U.S. Navy warships, including two aircraft carriers, and scores of carrier and land-based attack and surveillance planes are still operating in the general area of the Arabian Sea. The U.S. military is also conducting mine detection missions in the strait using autonomous sea craft. U.S. forces have held Iran accountable for its unwarranted aggression toward commercial shipping while still facilitating passage through the strait, Captain Hawkins said. However, he added, there is no guarantee that American military guidance will protect commercial ships transiting the strait. The Iranian passage. During the height of the war, some shipping operators chose to sail closer to Iran and rely on the Iranian military's guarantee of safe passage. Iran told them that they would have to pay up to $2 million per ship. Iran has said that any ships transiting the strait must follow that route and get permission to do so from the Persian Gulf Strait Authority, a body Tehran created in May. Until it paused the practice under the terms of the June ceasefire, Iran insisted that the fees were for safety and environmental services. Some experts call that a contrived attempt by Iran to appear compliant with the United Nations Convention on the Law of the Sea, which allows such fees under specific conditions. In fact, they say, Iran is actually establishing de facto tolls, which the convention outlaws. Iran signed but never ratified the convention, so it says the terms do not apply to it. The United States also has never ratified the convention. The United States and some other countries rejected Iran's demand that ships use that northern route, and in response, the U.S. military established the southern route in May along Oman's coast. After signing the agreement last month with Iran, Mr. Trump declared that the route was totally safe, secure, and pristine. But as Iran and the United States vie for leverage, mainly using their militaries, risks to shipping companies could increase, said Dan Alamariou, the chief geopolitical strategist at Alpine Macro, an investment research firm. Iran has suffered economic pain, but may be willing to endure more. Mr. Trump last week reinstated a U.S. ban on Iranian oil sales that he temporarily waived last month, but he has yet to reimpose a naval blockade of Iran's ports. Mr. Alamariou said, "The question is, which cracks first, the Iranian economy or the global economy?" And the next article is Lindsey Graham, Republican senator and staunch Trump ally, dies at 71. He consistently pushed for the use of U.S. military power overseas. The Washington, D.C. medical examiner said he died of an aortic dissection, a tear in the body's main artery. By Robert Jimison, Zachary Wolf, and Amelia Nierenberg. Lindsey Graham, a Republican senator from South Carolina and a one-time opponent turned stalwart ally of President Trump, who is a forceful advocate for an interventionist U.S. foreign policy, died on Saturday evening. He was 71. His office announced the death in a statement early Sunday. Mr. Graham had returned earlier on Saturday from a trip to Ukraine. According to recordings of dispatcher calls obtained by the New York Times, emergency workers responded late Saturday to a call about a person experiencing chest pains at the senator's Capitol Hill address. A preliminary report from the Washington, D.C. Medical Examiner's Office indicated that the cause of death was an aortic dissection, a tear in the main artery that carries blood from the heart, caused by arteriosclerotic cardiovascular disease, a gradual weakening and hardening of the arteries.
a former Air Force lawyer who served in the Air Force Reserves while in Congress and was briefly deployed to both Iraq and Afghanistan as a senator. Mr. Graham was first elected to the U.S. House of Representatives in 1994, before winning his Senate seat in 2002. Last month, he fended off five challengers to win the Republican primary in his bid for a fifth term. Mr. Trump offered his condolences on social media early Sunday, calling Mr. Graham one of the greatest people and senators I have ever known. He was always working and was a true American patriot, Mr. Trump added. Lindsey will be greatly missed. Governor Henry McMaster of South Carolina, a Republican, can immediately appoint a temporary replacement to fill Mr. Graham's seat. Mr. Graham was set to face Annie Andrews, a Democrat and a pediatrician, in the general election in November. Mr. Graham's death comes in as another influential Republican senator, Mitch McConnell of Kentucky, has spent several weeks in the hospital. On Sunday, Mr. McConnell said in a statement that he was recovering at a rehabilitation center after falling and losing consciousness last month. It leaves Senate Republicans without a senior lawmaker and reliable vote as they face pressure from Mr. Trump to continue advancing his legislative agenda. Mr. Graham, who made a long-shot bid for the 2016 Republican presidential nomination that went to Mr. Trump, consistently argued for the use of American military power overseas. He was a fierce supporter of Israel and Ukraine, making multiple trips to both countries, and he recently supported aggressive military action against Iran. He was a familiar face for many world diplomats and leaders, several of whom paid tribute to him on Sunday. Prime Minister Benjamin Netanyahu of Israel called Mr. Graham a beloved friend in a social media post. Lindsey understood that the security of Israel and America are inseparable, Mr. Netanyahu wrote, adding, Israel has lost one of its greatest friends. Mr. Graham helped navigate Ukraine's often strained relations with the Trump administration after Russia's invasion in 2022, and often visited Kyiv, the capital, despite regular Russian bombardment of the city. On his recent trip to Ukraine, his final visit overseas, Mr. Graham visited a drone factory and met with President Volodymyr Zelensky. Mr. Zelensky wrote on social media on Sunday that he was deeply saddened by Mr. Graham's death. Lindsey was a true defender of freedom and the values that make our world safer, Mr. Zelensky added. Mr. Graham was one of many powerful Republicans who changed their public position on Mr. Trump. As Mr. Trump was rising in his first presidential campaign, Mr. Graham lambasted him as a demagogue and a race-baiting, xenophobic, religious bigot. You know how you make America great again, Mr. Graham said in a CNN interview in 2015? Tell Donald Trump to go to hell. He later said that he had voted in the 2016 election for Evan McMullen, an independent candidate, rather than for Mr. Trump or Hillary Clinton, the Democrat. A decade later, though, he was regularly and effusively lauding Mr. Trump. In a speech celebrating his South Carolina primary victory last month, Mr. Graham joked, Mr. President, you're not far behind God. Over his Senate career, Mr. Graham rose to lead two influential committees, Judiciary from 2019 to 21, and Budget starting in January 2025. As chairman of the Judiciary Committee, he oversaw the confirmation of Amy Coney Barrett to the Supreme Court after the death of Justice Ruth Bader Ginsburg in 2020. Before he was chair, he played a key role in the committee during the 2016 fight over President Barack Obama's nomination of Merrick Garland to the court, aiding in Republican success in blocking the pick. In 2018, he vehemently defended Brett Kavanaugh, one of Mr. Trump's Supreme Court nominees, when sexual assault allegations threatened to derail Judge Kavanaugh's confirmation. More broadly, Mr. Graham was instrumental in advancing Mr. Trump's effort to reshape the federal judiciary. During his tenure at the helm of the Judiciary Committee, the Senate, with Mr. McConnell as majority leader, confirmed more than 200 federal judges,
cementing one of the defining conservative legacies of the Trump era. As chairman of the Budget Committee, Mr. Graham played a central role in translating Mr. Trump's second-term domestic agenda into legislation. He oversaw the budget resolution that, through a procedure known as reconciliation, allowed Republicans to advance much of the president's sweeping tax, immigration, and spending package without support from Senate Democrats. The effort required months of negotiations among warring factions within his party before the tax package became law last year. It was a defining accomplishment of Mr. Trump's return to Washington with a Republican-controlled Congress, and highlighted not only the growing influence of Mr. Graham within his party, but also his transformation from a Trump critic into a steadfast and outspoken ally. After Mr. Graham's volleys of criticism during Mr. Trump's first presidential run, the two men became close associates, bonding over regular golf outings. Interviewed on NBC's Meet the Press on Sunday morning, Mr. Trump said that Mr. Graham was like a member of the family. While Mr. Graham occasionally voiced disagreements with Mr. Trump, they largely remained in lockstep on most policy issues. "If you want somebody who can go to Washington to help him, I'm your best choice," Mr. Graham said of Mr. Trump during his recent campaign. Lindsey Olin Graham was born in central South Carolina, a town in the western part of the state, on July 9, 1955, the elder of two children of Florence James Graham, known as F.J. and Millie Walters Graham. His parents operated a restaurant and bar, then known as the Sanitary Cafe, that Lindsey and his sister Darlene worked in as they grew up. The family at first lived in a room behind the establishment, eventually moving into a trailer and then into a house next door. "My home was a bar," he recalled in his 2015 memoir, My Story, adding that he was loved inside those walls as much as any child could be loved by two devoted parents. He graduated from high school and went on to become the first member of his family to attend college. In 1976, when he was 20 and his sister was 11, his mother died of Hodgkin lymphoma. 15 months later, his father died of a heart attack. After their deaths, Mr. Graham became his sister's legal guardian, later adopting her so she could receive his military benefits. "Lindsey was always my parent," his sister Darlene Graham Nordone told the Times in 2015. "There was no doubt in my mind or anyone else's mind that Lindsey was my guardian." Mr. Graham never married or had children. His sister is his only immediate survivor. After earning a bachelor's degree in 1977 and a law degree in 1981, both from the University of South Carolina, Mr. Graham served as a lawyer in the U.S. Air Force from 1982 to 1988 before beginning his career in politics. He served a single term in the South Carolina House of Representatives before winning the 1994 race to replace a longtime Democratic congressman who was retiring. He spent four terms in the House and was one of the Republican representatives who presented the impeachment case against President Bill Clinton during his trial in the Senate in 1999. After Strom Thurmond, who had been a senator from South Carolina for nearly half a century, announced his retirement, Mr. Graham sought his seat in 2002 and beat his Democratic opponent by 10 points in the general election. Mr. Graham was known, especially in his early Senate career, for having something of an independent streak, and he participated in some prominent efforts to find bipartisan solutions to major problems. He was a member of the so-called Gang of 14 that broke an impasse on judicial nominations during President George W. Bush's second term, and he voted to confirm two of Mr. Obama's Supreme Court nominees, Sonia Sotomayor and Elena Kagan. In 2009, he joined with his Senate colleagues, John Kerry, Democrat of Massachusetts, and Joseph Lieberman, Independent Democrat of Connecticut, to try to create a framework for compromise climate change legislation.
He, Mr. Lieberman, and Senator John McCain, Republican of Arizona, were known as the Three Amigos for their many shared international trips as they pressed for American military intervention abroad, particularly during the Iraq War. Mr. Graham was also part of the Gang of Eight, a group of senators that tried unsuccessfully to create a bipartisan overhaul of the immigration system in 2013. In 2022, he was one of 10 Republican senators who supported a bipartisan agreement on gun control. These moves infuriated conservatives. Rush Limbaugh called him Lindsey Graham Nesty for his relatively moderate position on immigration. In 2009, Mr. Graham was censured by local Republican officials in his home state who rebuked him for many of the positions he has taken that do not represent the wishes of the people of California, such as passing a cap-and-trade energy bill, bailing out banks, and granting amnesty for illegal aliens, according to the censure resolution. But Mr. Graham was a deft politician and a prodigious fundraiser. Though it was widely expected that he would face a primary challenge from his right when he ran for re-election in 2014, no serious challenger emerged. He was also perceived to be vulnerable going into the general election 6 years later, but he beat his Democratic opponent, Jamie Harrison, by more than 10 points. After his vociferous criticism of Mr. Trump in 2016, Mr. Graham softened his tone the following year as he became an influential voice in the Trump White House, particularly on foreign affairs. In April 2018, he announced that he would be supporting Mr. Trump's re-election in 2020, when Mr. Graham would also be seeking re-election in a state in which Mr. Trump had commanding approval ratings, especially among Republicans likely to vote in primaries. What he sought from cozying up to the president, Mr. Graham told Mark Leibovich of the Times magazine in 2019, was to try to be relevant. I've got an opportunity up here working with the president to get some really good outcomes for the country, Mr. Graham said. In November 2020, soon after Mr. Trump's loss to Joseph R. Biden Jr. in the presidential election, Mr. Graham called Brad Raffensperger, the Secretary of State in Georgia, one of the states on which Mr. Trump and his advisors were focusing their efforts to question the election results. Mr. Raffensperger later said that Mr. Graham had suggested rejecting all mail-in votes from counties with high rates of questionable signatures. Mr. Graham, who at the time was chairman of the Judiciary Committee, said that he was acting in his official capacity as a senator. In 2022, he was forced to testify before a Georgia special grand jury that was investigating election interference by Mr. Trump and his advisors. He was among those who were recommended for indictment, but were not ultimately charged in the case. Asked by the Times in 2019 if he ever worried about being seen as a toady to Mr. Trump, Mr. Graham said, "No, here's what I worry about, that we're going to get it wrong in Syria and Afghanistan. I worry more about the policy stuff, and I have more influence than I've ever had." Senator John Thune, Republican of South Dakota and the majority leader, wrote in a social media post on Sunday morning that Mr. Graham was a strong advocate for the United States and a strong ally to freedom-loving countries across the globe. He believed in the might of America to achieve good in the world. And the next article, Lindsey Graham was facing re-election in November. What happens now? The senator's death triggers an August 11th special Republican primary election, and South Carolina's governor can't appoint a replacement to serve out the remaining term through early January. By Bayless Wagner. The sudden death of Senator Lindsey Graham, Republican of South Carolina, comes less than 4 months before he was set to appear on the ballot as a strong favorite to win a fifth term. Now, Republicans are scrambling to replace him on the general election ballot.
South Carolina leans heavily conservative, and a new nominee would have a strong chance of becoming the state's next senator. By Sunday afternoon, at least one candidate had announced he would enter the special primary election to replace Mr. Graham, while others were considering joining the race. Here's how the process will work and who is in the mix. Selecting a new nominee for the November ballot. A special primary election will be held on August 11th in accordance with the timeline set out in North Carolina law, a spokeswoman for the State Election Commission said on Sunday. Candidates can file for the seat as soon as July 21st, the second Tuesday after Mr. Graham's death, and the filing period will close on July 28th. State law says that the election must happen on the second Tuesday after that deadline. If no candidate secures a majority, a runoff between the top two finishers would take place 2 weeks later on August 25th. Mr. Graham, 71, won the Republican primary by a wide margin earlier this year. He died Saturday evening, likely from a tear in his aorta, the main artery that carries blood from the heart, officials said. Appointing a replacement in the Senate. Meanwhile, Governor Henry McMaster, a Republican, can appoint a replacement to serve out the rest of Mr. Graham's Senate term through January 3, 2027, under state law. The replacement could choose to compete for the Republican nomination in the special primary or be a caretaker pick with no intention to stay in the seat in the long run. An appointment decision could have implications for the special primary election, too. Mr. McMaster's stamp of approval, for example, could help smooth the path for a special primary election contender. Asked on the NBC show Meet the Press if there was someone he thought Mr. McMaster should appoint, President Trump said, "I have somebody that I think would be great." He said he did not want to publicly disclose his preference because, you know, it's too soon with Lindsay. I don't want to even talk about anybody. There could also be implications beyond South Carolina. Republicans hold a narrow majority in the House

Harris would address questions about filling the vacancy for Mr. Graham's seat when there are updates to share. At this time, our focus is on honoring Senator Graham's life and service, the spokeswoman Michelle LeClaire said. A growing list of Republican names. The field of potential candidates being mentioned in Republican circles for the special primary election is crowded. It includes Representative Russell Fry, 41, an ally of Mr. Trump who holds a safely red seat in Congress, and Representative Ralph Norman, 73, a longtime lawmaker who is aligned with the hardline conservative wing of the party. Some jockeying was already underway on Sunday, including among some past critics of Mr. Graham. Mark Lynch, a businessman who finished second in the Republican Senate primary in June, was first to announce that he would seek the nomination for Mr. Graham's seat. In a statement on Sunday evening, he said he would put $5 million into the month-long campaign to finish the race we started. Earlier on social media Sunday morning, he said that he and his wife were shocked and heartbroken to learn of Mr. Graham's passing, and that while we had our political disagreements, today is not a day for politics. During a largely self-funded campaign, he strongly criticized Mr. Graham for his support of U.S. military intervention abroad, seeking to appeal to more isolationist members of Mr. Trump's MAGA base. Representative Nancy Mace is looking at a potential run for the seat, according to four people familiar with her thinking, who, like some others, spoke on the condition of anonymity to describe private talks. Ms. Mace finished a distant fifth in the Republican primary for governor. She hinted at her ambition on social media on Sunday, posting a clip from the movie The Godfather 3, in which the character Michael Corleone says, "Just when I thought I was out, they pull me back in." Mr. Norman is also considering a run, according to a person familiar with his thinking. Lieutenant Governor Pamela Yvette, a loyal ally of Mr. McMaster, is seen by some Republicans as a possible appointee. Mr. Trump initially backed her in the Republican primary for governor last month before later issuing a dual endorsement in the runoff between Ms. Yvette and State Attorney General Alan Wilson, who is Joe Wilson's son. Alan Wilson went on to win. Ms. Yvette is also a possibility for the special election primary. A person close to Ms. Yvette said that she had been receiving encouragement to consider running for the Senate seat. This could be an extraordinarily crowded, lifetime opportunity for a lot of up-and-comers, Walter Wetzel, a South Carolina Republican consultant, said. An underdog Democrat weighs in. The Democratic nominee for Senate is Dr. Annie Andrews, a pediatrician who has been a strong fundraiser in the race. I hope that South Carolinians will join me in setting partisanship aside and offering gratitude to Senator Lindsey Graham for his service to the great state of South Carolina, Dr. Andrews said Sunday morning, praising him as a man of great faith who proudly served our nation as a JAG officer and Air Force colonel. In the next article, Blanche stares down confirmation hurdle, lingering GOP doubts. Key Republicans on the Judiciary Committee could push for concessions from Todd Blanche in line to be Attorney General, though they did not appear in revolt, by Glenn Thrush and Alan Fuhrer. Senator Tom Tillis, a North Carolina Republican, undecided about Todd Blanche's nomination as permanent attorney general, drew a red line last month. He would vote no if Mr. Blanche was too soft on the rioters who had ransacked the Capitol on January 6th. Soon after, Mr. Tillis, a moderate on the Senate Judiciary Committee, said he had a positive predisposition after meeting with Mr. Blanche, despite the fact that the acting attorney general had recently signed off on a $1.8 billion fund that could have been funneled to those who stormed Congress. Just a single no vote from a Republican would deadlock the committee and effectively sink the confirmation of Mr. Blanche, who became the Justice Department's acting leader after Pam Bondi was fired in April.
That gives Republicans

Republicans on the panel rare leverage to extract concrete concessions from Mr. Blanche, 51. Whether they use that leverage is arguably the biggest wild card ahead of Mr. Blanche's high-stakes confirmation hearing on Wednesday. It is not yet clear how the death of committee member Senator Lindsey Graham, a South Carolina Republican, late Saturday, will affect the timing of the hearing or who will be chosen by leadership to replace him on the panel. Blanche tries to dress it up, but at the end of the day, he's just Donald Trump's personal lawyer, and that is all he will ever be, said Senator Chris Van Hollen, a Maryland Democrat who squared off in May against Mr. Blanche in a contentious hearing that centered on creation of the compensation fund. Republicans are not in revolt, but they are restless. During a testy confrontation in late May, Republican senators lambasted Mr. Blanche for agreeing to create what critics have described as a slush fund. The deal forced them to defend a related provision shielding Mr. Trump and his family from tax investigations that might be worth more than $100 million to the president. Mr. Blanche quickly backtracked from the fund proposal, telling lawmakers during a June 2nd hearing before the House, "We are not moving forward with the fund, period." But Democrats have pointed to his flat refusal to put his reversal in writing as an indication that he could devise an alternative. In private meetings, Mr. Blanche has repeatedly told senators the fund plan was dead, at times repeating the word three times for emphasis, according to people familiar with the conversations. But he has given no indication that he intends to scrap the part of the agreement offering immunity on past IRS audits. The tax provision has emerged as a major sticking point for another Republican on the Judiciary Committee, Senator John Cornyn of Texas, who lost a primary election this spring. Unlike Mr. Tillis, Mr. Cornyn has not yet indicated how he is leaning and has requested a follow-up briefing on the tax issue. "I will not make a decision on confirmation until after that briefing and completion of his hearing before the committee," Mr. Cornyn wrote in a recent X post. Mr. Cornyn and Mr. Tillis have also questioned Mr. Blanche's independence from White House control. Mr. Tillis, who is retiring next year, warned Mr. Blanche during an interview on CNN that he would oppose his nomination if he detected even a whiff of a lack of independence. Democrats say there has been a waft, not a whiff. They see the hearing as an opportunity for the committee's Republican majority to reassert legislative authority over a department they regard as a cabal of Mr. Trump's former personal lawyers acting in his interests, rather than for the public good. A lot depends on how much Trump baggage Republicans want to carry into the November election, said Senator Sheldon Whitehouse, a Rhode Island Democrat who serves on the committee. The committee, led by Senator Charles Grassley of Iowa, has pushed through Trump appointees, even those Republicans have criticized, like the FBI Director Kash Patel, after extracting vague assurances from the nominees that they would safeguard the department's tradition of independence and abide by the rule of the law. Mr. Blanche is unique among recent cabinet nominees in that he is basically seeking confirmation for a job that he has already been doing for a year and a half, first as the Deputy Attorney General, then as Acting Attorney General. Allies of Mr. Blanche believed he could simultaneously restore stability and competence to the department in the wake of Ms. Bondi's turbulent tenure, and take a handful of calibrated actions sufficiently drastic to convince Mr. Trump he was tough enough. "He has been a compliant, if not always gung-ho, executor of Mr. Trump's demand that the department open investigations against his perceived enemies and let friends off the hook. He played a major role along with Ms. Bondi in protecting the president during the furor over the Jeffrey Epstein files, vetting documents for Trump-related material and personally interviewing Mr. Epstein's longtime associate, Ghislaine Maxwell, in prison. During his months-long audition for the job, he trumpeted Mr. Trump's false claims of election fraud and greenlit the prosecution of the former FBI director, James Comey, for posting an image of seashells on a beach spelling out
8647. He oversaw the drafting of the $1.8 billion fund that spurred a powerful backlash in his own party. Mr. Blanche has a mixed record when it comes to the attacks on the Capitol in the wake of Mr. Trump's defeat in 2020, the issue Mr. Tillis has identified as dispositive for his support. It is not clear what Mr. Blanche, a former federal prosecutor in Manhattan, thought of Mr. Trump's decision to offer broad clemency or pardons to hundreds of rioters convicted of crimes. He has not talked about it much, but there is no indication he protested to anyone in the White House, and he has often diverted questions about its moral and political implications, citing Mr. Trump's nearly unrestricted pardon power under the Constitution. No one can last long in Mr. Trump's orbit while offering frank criticism about the January 6th rioters, or, for that matter, the riot itself. But as Miss Bondi's deputy, he repeatedly clashed with the department's most outspoken defender of the January 6th rioters, Ed Martin, a right-wing lawyer from Missouri who raised money for many of the participants and even defended some in court. Mr. Martin, who now serves as the department's pardon attorney, was one of the first officials to back the idea of paying restitution to the January 6th rioters, claiming they had been wronged by the criminal justice system. But Mr. Blanche shut down that proposal, according to allies of Mr. Martin and lawyers who helped the rioters file claims against the government. He has since been more equivocal, however, holding up the presidential pardons during an appearance in March at the Conservative Political Action Conference as a prime example of the Trump administration helping those rioters who faced excessively aggressive prosecution. Nonetheless, criticism from Mr. Martin's allies persists. Jonathan Gross, a rabbi and lawyer who represented several January 6th defendants before working in the Justice Department's Civil Rights Division, has been particularly vocal. Mr. Gross, who has left the department, claimed that Mr. Blanche stood in the way of efforts to investigate and expose wrongdoing by the prosecutors who worked on the January 6th cases. Even if Mr. Blanche's nomination were to make it out of the Judiciary Committee, he would still face the uncertainties of a floor vote. He could only afford to lose 4 Republicans if all Democrats vote no, 3 if Senator Mitch McConnell, the Kentucky Republican who has remained hospitalized, is a no-show. Another senator on the committee who could complicate the confirmation is Josh Hawley, a Missouri Republican typically in lockstep with the White House. Mr. Hawley has criticized the department for failing to restrict access to abortion pills by mail, part of a campaign spearheaded by his wife, a conservative lawyer, who argued a case involving the medication before the Supreme Court. Mr. Blanche has met with many of the Republicans on the committee and said he was open to meeting with all the Democrats, too. Only a couple have taken him up on his offer, including Senators Richard Blumenthal of Connecticut and Alex Padilla of California. Mr. Blanche also met with Senator Lisa Murkowski of Alaska, one of the few Republicans to criticize Mr. Trump publicly. Their conversation was cordial, but Ms. Murkowski asked him pointed questions about his handling of the Epstein files, a person with knowledge of the exchange said. Mr. Blanche made his first visit to the state last week for a previously scheduled listening tour aimed at addressing violent crime, fentanyl traffic, and cutting regulations on the state's critical energy sector. Questions about his confirmation followed him north. During a sit-down interview with a local TV station, Mr. Blanche wryly dismissed a scathing letter signed by 1,200 former department employees calling on the Senate to reject his nomination. There's 1,200 former DOJ employees, I think, out of what? 40,000, he said. I'm not a math guy, but that's not a very high percentage. And the next article. Prosecutors went to prison to ask the prisoners how to fight crime. What might stop kids from committing crimes? A group of district attorneys went to San Quentin, one of California's most infamous prisons, to ask the inmates for advice. By Shayla Dewan.
Except for the portraits of Jesus, the chapel in California's oldest prison is reminiscent of a high school gymnasium with cinder block walls and a high, narrow strip of windows. On a recent day, it was the venue for an unusual six-hour event in which the people in prison had a chance to talk to the people who put them there. About 60 men in dusky blue work shirts, referred to as inside people, congregated with about 20 people in darker business attire, outside people, a contingent of district attorneys and their staff members. It was the first time that Eric Nasarenko, the district attorney for Ventura County, had visited a prison in his 18 years as a prosecutor. Gripping and grinning, he worked the crowd. "What high school did you go to?" he asked one inmate, who was from Long Beach. "Wilson," the man said affably. "For one day. Then I went to juvenile hall." Prosecutors rarely visit prisons and even more rarely converse at length with people doing hard time. This was the second annual such meeting convened by Brooke Jenkins, the top prosecutor in San Francisco, who said that both sides stood to gain from the experience. Prosecutors could ask prisoners for ideas about what interventions might have prevented their younger selves from committing crimes. And prisoners could tell their stories of redemption to the very officials who might review their requests for parole or a shortened sentence. The location itself, on a stretch of Bay Area waterfront, was a draw for the outside people. Once the infamous home of California's death chamber, the prison has undergone a rebrand. 3 years ago, its name was changed from the San Quentin State Prison to the San Quentin Rehabilitation Center, where prisoners have access to therapeutic and job training programs and can work on the hit broad podcast Ear Hustle, the San Quentin News, which is distributed at prisons around the state, or in a soon-to-open cafe. Prosecutor visits to San Quentin began in 2012 with George Gascon, Ms. Jenkins's predecessor. Understanding the rehabilitation process helped prosecutors make better decisions, Mr. Gascon said then. For her part, Ms. Jenkins has supported proposals by San Quentin prisoners to ensure that the money they pay to the courts goes to crime victims first, before fines and fees, and for single occupancy cells to make prisoners safer and more productive. The first idea became state law. The latter passed in the state assembly last year. After bagels and coffee, a microphone was passed around the chapel for introductions. The chief prosecutor for Merced County turned out to be seated between a man convicted of carjacking and another convicted of murder. The acting district attorney for Yolo County was rubbing elbows with a former police officer who had kidnapped and raped women, and a man who had killed his own son. Many of the residents had worked their way from rougher institutions to San Quentin, where they are encouraged to come to terms with the harm they had caused. Several mentioned their victims by name and made a point of saying that they had been rightfully convicted. The day's chosen moderator, an inside person, invited everyone in the room to take two deep breaths in unison. "We just heard a lot of accountability," he said, "and I really believe in self-care." Senate state prison officials permitted the New York Times to observe the event on the condition that prisoners not be identified, except for a handful who were selected to give interviews. After a panel discussion, the outside people were given a tour of a new learning complex with floor-to-ceiling windows and benches fashioned from gargantuan wooden beams. Stephen Wagstaff, the district attorney of San Mateo County, who had been a prosecutor for 49 years, was attending for the second time. In California at large, I'm one that would be described as one of the public safety, law and order, harsh types. I fully acknowledge that's what I am, he said. But, he added, this is spectacular. This is what we ought to be doing. Mr. Wagstaff said he did not approve of recent changes to California law that allowed prisoners to seek relief from sentences that can exceed 100 years, even in crimes where no lives were lost.
But he had made one adjustment since his last visit, he said. I went back to my office and I put in a rule that nobody in my office can request a 3-digit sentence without my review and approval. He gestured toward a San Quentin resident. I see people like this gentleman and I think, you know, he doesn't have to die here. For the next 2 hours, the inmates and the prosecutors gathered in smaller sessions that one DA described as inmate-led focus groups. Among the topics, the difficulty of determining when a prisoner is truly rehabilitated, whether prosecutors could hire people with the lived experience of having done time, ways to expand prisoner mentoring of at-risk youth, and how to get hip-hop songs recorded by prisoners and aimed at de-glamorizing violence into the hands of DJs. Prosecutors asked what might have kept the inmates from committing crimes in the first place. To be honest, I don't know if I could have told anything to my younger self to stop the journey that I was on, said Ryan Pagan, who was serving 77 years for a murder he committed as a teenager. Now he makes podcasts and documentary films. People had tried to scare him straight, he said, but he did not listen. I feel like I needed prison. Miss Jenkins protested. That makes me feel hopeless, she said. Jason Jenkins said it might have helped if someone had been around to cultivate his talent for basketball, but his mother had gone to prison for dealing drugs when he was 5 and his father had been shot and killed by the police. No one ever showed up to my basketball games, he said. Teo Cici Matangi, who regularly speaks to high school students as part of a San Quentin mentorship program, said it was more important to listen to kids than to scare them. If he could talk to his younger self, he would say that the abuse he experienced as a child was not his fault. But he would add, we can do something to get you out of there and stop thinking that violence is okay. And with just a little time left to go, I'm just going to read the highlights of the rest of the paper today. In international news, a haven for Delhi's elite. India's government plans to close the Gymkhana Club, which the Prime Minister calls a relic of colonialism. And experiencing Burmese food. Much of the world is unfamiliar with the cuisine, but an exodus from Myanmar has made it more visible. In business, wealth, and the World Cup, the skies above the Hamptons are packed with soccer fans on choppers headed to games, as inequality is taking it right in the face. Where VW's troubles began, the German auto giant's push into China powered it for decades, but now it faces competition around the world from Chinese automakers. And a rare win for a tech worker. A federal labor law judge determined that a software maker had illegally fired an engineer who questioned company policy change. And in obituaries, part of key cancer discovery, Joseph Frommeni, a molecular epidemiology pioneer, helped to identify a disorder linked to children developing the disease. He was 93. Mountain bike innovator. Charlie Cunningham, 77, built the first off-road bicycle with a frame that was aluminum, not steel. And in sports, Maradona's chaotic legacy, a multi-million dollar battle for the soccer legend's brand, is roiling investors and dividing his family. In national news, surge in immigration arrests, the shooting death of Lorenzo Salgado Araujo occurred as enforcement has ramped up across the country. An alienation in Roswell. Attendees at a UFO festival felt let down by the batches of files recently declassified by the Pentagon. And in arts, teaching AI Louisiana French. By analyzing old nursery rhymes and folklore recordings, linguists are hoping to save vanishing languages. And Little House gets an update. A new TV version of the Ingalls family story confronts the fact that their home was built on native land.
And this has been Lynn reading from the New York Times. Thank you so much for listening. I hope you have a wonderful day and a great week. Take care.

0: And good morning, this is Mary and Bob. This reading of the News of Neighbors is being read live at 10 a.m. today. It is being recorded and will be rebroadcast at 6 p.m. this evening. We'll take a quick look at the hot weather for this coming week. We could pretty much summarize it by saying it's going to be in the mid to high 90s during the day and in the mid to low 70s during the night. Today's going to be sunny with a high near 91. And Tuesday's going to be 93, Wednesday 94, and that's going to be pretty much it for the rest of the week. It's going to be no rain in sight, and so that's pretty much the weather. We want to thank the people who support APRIS. They come from the Roush Family Foundation, the Illinois State Library Radio Information Service, the Illinois Quad Cities and River Cities Rotary Clubs, Rock Island Kiwanis Club, the Melvin McKay Trust, the Rock Island Community Foundation, Bob and Carol Brockhouse. And Mary will give us the pending obituaries.
1: Okay. Susan Schaefer of Moline, Illinois, passed away on July 3rd, 2026 at Silvercrest Senior Living, Davenport, Iowa. 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Linda L. Kelly Kalinchinsky, 70, Milan, Illinois, died July 4th of 2026. Linda was born August 1st, 1955 in Rock Island, Illinois, daughter of the late William D. and Rosalie J. Spalding Kelly. Linda married David B. Kalinchinsky December 28th, 1977. Survivors include son David B. Kalinchinsky II, Illinois, sister Dorothy, spouse David Quackenbush, Iowa, brothers Gene Kelly, Kansas, and David, spouse Susan Kelly, Florida, preceded in death by her husband David and parents. Linda will be cremated with no ceremony. She lived a quiet life, so therefore will have a quiet departure. To leave condolences for the family, please visit WhelanPresley.com. Daniel Kemp, 76, of Davenport, Iowa, passed away on July 8, 2026, in Davenport, Iowa. A celebration of life will be on Saturday, July 18th, from 3 to 5 p.m. at Went Funeral Home, Moline, Illinois. 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Nancy M. Olson, 85, of Moline, passed away Saturday, June 26, 2026, at her home. 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And then Richard T., known as Dick Hurrigan, 91, of Moline, passed away Friday, July 10, 2026, at Call Home, Davenport. 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
0: And now we will have the full obituary that appeared in the Dispatch, Argus, and Quad City Times. We'll start with Celeste M. Murphy, age 100, of Long Grove. She died July 9th at Call Home, Davenport. Funeral services and Mass of Christian Burial for Celeste will be celebrated at 10:30 a.m. Wednesday, July 15th at St. Anne's Catholic Church in Long Grove. Burial will be in Mount Calvary Cemetery. Visitation will be held from 4 until 7 p.m. Tuesday at St. Anne's, with a prayer service offered at 6:30. There will be additional visitation on Wednesday from 9:30 a.m. until the Mass begins at St. Anne's. Memorials may be made to St. Anne's Parish or the Call Home. Halligan McGabe DeVries Funeral Home is assisting the family with arrangements. Celeste Culp was born in 1925. At Mercy Hospital in Davenport, she was the daughter of Raymond and Marie Culp. She graduated from Immaculate Conception Academy in 1943, attended Mary Crest College. She was united in marriage to William Murphy in 1943 at Sacred Heart Cathedral in Davenport. He preceded her in death in 1994, a few weeks after they celebrated their 50th wedding anniversary. Celeste devoted her life to being a domestic engineer, a dedicated mother who raised 15 children. Let's see. She was enjoyed a lot of activities during life, including painting and drawing, as well as bingo with her family and the community at the Call home. Those left to honor her memory are her children, Catherine Martin and the late John of Davenport, Gerald Murphy and the late Pam of Davenport, the late Paul and wife Kathy Murphy of Davenport, Donald Murphy of Eldridge, Joanne Barnabas of Davenport, David Murphy of Long Grove, Brian and Dion Murphy of Donahue, Thomas and Cindy Murphy of Long Grove, Mary and Albert Hess of Princeton, Carol Murphy of Kentucky, Jill Wendt and Craig of Davenport, Mark and Becky of Murphy of Eldridge, Jim and Karen Murphy of Donahue, Steve and Sue Murphy of Long Grove, Mike and Janice Murphy of Long Grove. She has 37 grandchildren, 54 great-grandchildren, and 4 great-great-grandchildren. In addition to her husband, her sons, son-in-law, and daughter-in-law, she was preceded in death by her parents and siblings, Richard Culp, Mary Alice, and Lawrence Smith, Paul and Dolores Culp, and Marjorie Culp. The Murphy family would like to thank the sisters, nurses, and staff of the Call home for all the loving and compassionate care they showed to Celeste. Online condolences may be expressed, and more information can be found by visiting hmdfuneralhome.com.
1: Dr. Jerry Allen Kreider, MD, 85, of Davenport, Iowa, passed away on Wednesday, June 24, 2026, leaving behind a profound legacy of faith, service, and devotion. Jerry was born July 16, 1940, in Davenport, Iowa, the son of Carl and Esther Spies Kreider, where he was raised alongside his brothers and sister at Pine Hill Cemetery in Davenport, Iowa. Jerry graduated from Davenport High School in 1958 and attended Augustana College for his undergraduate degree. He then attended medical school at the University of Iowa. On June 20, 1965, he married Georgianne Youngren in River Falls, Wisconsin. After medical school, his internship and residency took him and Georgianne to the Gunderson Clinic in La Crosse, Wisconsin, and to the University of Michigan. Jerry was a U.S. Army veteran. During his time in the military, he, Georgianne, and their children were stationed in Kitzingen, Germany, where he treated soldiers returning from Vietnam. After his military service, he returned to Clinton, Iowa, where he established a private practice at Bluff Medical Center. He practiced internal medicine there for 18 years. After retiring from private practice, he assisted in the establishment of the first VA outpatient clinic in Bettendorf, Iowa. After years of service with the VA, he opted to retire to spend more time with his family. Survivors include his loving wife of 61 years, Georgianne, children Matt, spouse Stephanie Kreider, Fairfield, Illinois, Nate Kreider, spouse Bailey Tomac, Burien, Washington, and Katie, spouse Jason Ruger, Chicago, Illinois, brother Richard, spouse Judy Kreider. Jerry was preceded in death by his grandson, Logan Kreider, infant brother Billy, brother Robert, sister Mary, and his parents, Carl and Esther. Memorial services will be at 11 a.m. on Saturday, July 18th, at St. Paul Lutheran Church, Davenport, Iowa, with visitation 1 hour prior to service at the church. Burial will be at Pine Hill Cemetery, Davenport, Iowa. In lieu of flowers, the family requests that memorial donations be made to the Logan Kreider Memorial Scholarship Fund and/or Camp Shalom Christian Camp. Condolences may be left at WhelanPresley.com.
0: Sherry Lee Blessing, age 64, of Davenport, passed away July 7th at the Clarissa Cook Hospice House in Bettendorf. Sherry was born in Davenport in 1961. She graduated from West High School in 1980, went on to earn both a Bachelor of Arts in Accounting and a Master of Business Administration from St. Ambrose University. While attending college, she worked as a receptionist for Mercy's Hospital Laboratory. Following graduation, Sherry dedicated 30 years of service to the U.S. Army's financial management community as DOD civilian, followed by 9 years as a contractor. Sherry was the youngest of five daughters. She is survived by her sisters, Shirley and husband Larry Brown of Broomfield, Colorado, Linda and husband Warren Fierce, and Carol and David Nagel Smith of Davenport. She was preceded in death by her sister Joyce, her father Harry, her mother Ariane, and Aunt Catherine, who lived with the rest of the Blessings in the family home. By brothers David and Rhonda Clower and Donna Clower, and sisters Nancy Knight and Laura and husband Roland Padlin, and Rita and Mark Wicker. In addition, her family of the heart was Charlie and Linda Pierce. She greatly appreciates the support provided by family and friends. A celebration of her life will be held at 11 a.m. on Monday, August 17th at St. Paul's Lutheran Church in Davenport. Visitation will take place at the church from 9 a.m. until the time of service. Cremation and arrangements are being handled by Halligan McGabe DeVries Funeral Home. In lieu of flowers, memorials may be made to the American Cancer Society, the American Heart Association, the Alzheimer's Association, or the Scott County Humane Society.
1: Mary Ellen Shields, 81, passed away peacefully at home after a battle of gastric cancer. Per her wishes, cremation rites have been accorded. There will be no services. Online condolences may be left for the family at rungymortuary.com. Mary Ellen Shields was born November 16, 1944, in Hurstville, Iowa, the daughter of Matthias and Lula Mae Clark Heister. She lived in Maquoketa, Iowa, for most of her younger years. She later moved to the Quad Cities, where she lived out the rest of her life. She raised three children, Deborah, John Jr., and Christine. She was also a bonus mom with an open heart and home to Daniel and Ronnie. The neighborhood kids always knew they were welcome. Mary Ellen was employed at Clinton Engines in Maquoketa, and throughout her career she also held positions as a bartender, cook, and waitress over many years. She enjoyed all things outdoors, from camping and fishing to hunting morel mushrooms in the spring, picking wild black raspberries in the summer, and harvesting black walnuts in the fall. Most summers, she tended to a garden and canned produce for her family. She loved cooking and baking. Her hobbies included gardening and having beautiful flowers, reading, and traveling. Mary Ellen was known for her strong will and independence, qualities that guided her throughout her life. She approached each challenge with resilience and a cheerful outlook, always finding a way to turn adversity into something good. Mary Ellen's love for animals was evident in the many pets she cared for over the years. Her compassion extended beyond her own home, and she remained a steadfast advocate for animal welfare. In honor of her memory, the family kindly requests that donations be made to an animal charity, continuing her legacy of kindness and care for all creatures. Mary Ellen will be lovingly remembered by her many family members, including her grandchildren, and by her dear friends. She shared especially close bonds with her sister Nancy, her granddaughter Nina, and her special friends Deb, Jesslyn, Mary Kay, and the gang at Brookside One. With heartfelt thanks to Ashley and family, Kelly, and the entire St. Croix team. In addition to her parents, she was preceded in death by her brother Patrick and her son John Jr.
0: Bernice Irene Asplund, age 97, of Bettendorf, left our world on June 23rd at Clarissa Cook Hospice House. Visitation will take place at Weirts Funeral Home July 15th, beginning at 10 a.m., with a funeral service to follow beginning at 11 a.m. Burial will take place at Oak Lawn Memorial Garden in Galesburg, Illinois. Memorials may be made to St. Jude's Children's Research Hospital or Grace Lutheran Church in Davenport. Bernice was born in Woodhull, Illinois, in 1929 to parents Arthur Raymond and Cosette Steers Llewellyn. She married Arlen Asplund in 1948 in Woodhull. Bernice is survived by her children, Sharon Asplund of Bettendorf, and Terry and wife Kathy Asplund of Omaha, daughter-in-law Ellen Asplund of Davenport. Bernice was preceded in death by her husband, her parents, and her son Donald, as well as a grandson, Greg Asplund, and her three siblings, Willis Llewellyn, Marjorie O'Dell, and Donald Lee Llewellyn.
1: Kay Lynn York, 77, of Davenport, passed away Thursday, July 9, 2026, at Good Samaritan Nursing Home, Davenport. Funeral services will be 10 a.m. Wednesday, July 15, 2026, at Bethel Assembly of God, Rock Island. Visitation will be 3 to 6 p.m. Tuesday at Whelan Presley Funeral Home and Crematory, Rock Island. Burial will be in Davenport Memorial Park Cemetery. Memorials may be left to the family. Kay was born on September 27, 1948, in St. Joseph, Missouri, the daughter of Joseph and Helen Beeman Stoker. She married Michael Spanich in 1970. From that union, they had two daughters, Amy and Sarah. Kay later married John York on June 26, 1993, in Illinois. Kay had been the owner of Sunshine Cleaning Services for several years. Earlier, she worked with several doctors as an office assistant. Kay loved spending time with her family and was a devoted member of Bethel Assembly of God. Survivors include her husband, John, children, Amy, spouse Andrew Kuchis, Sarah K. Spanich, spouse Dan Micklewright, all of Davenport, her sister, Linda Ellen Gwevel, Florida. She was preceded in death by her parents, brother-in-law Stephen Burgess, and in-laws John and Louise York. Online condolences may be left for the family at WhelanPresley.com.
0: Frances R. Van Horwege, better known as Fran, age 85 of Bluegrass, Iowa, passed away June 30th at Pearl City Place in Muscatine. Private services will be held at a later date. Fran was born in 1940 in Moline. He was son of Raymond and Clara Van Horwege. He married Catherine Kolb in 1963 and later married Mary Reed Anderson in Orion, Illinois in 1993. Fran graduated from University of Illinois in 1962 with a liberal arts degree. Upon graduation, he was commissioned as a second lieutenant and spent the next 2 years on active duty, stationed at Fort Knox, Kentucky. Having served as an executive officer and later as the company commander of an advanced individual training company at the United States Army Training Center Armor School. After the completion of that tour of duty, he returned to the University of Illinois. He graduated from law school in the spring of 67. He then joined a firm in Chillicothe, Illinois, and practiced there for 6 years. In 1973, he returned to his hometown of Moline to take over his uncle's law practice as a sole practitioner, and he worked there until 2007. Fran was a member of Elan Covenant Church in Moline. He served as president treasurer of the Moline Boys Choir, was the first president of the Boys and Girls Club of the Mississippi Valley, originally established in Moline. Fran retired and headed to Sebring, Florida, where he enjoyed retirement for 16 years before moving to Bluegrass, Iowa in 2023. He is now free from pain of his life from cancer and body dementia and is now in the presence of his loving Savior. Survivors include his wife Mary, his children Peter Van Horwege and wife Michelle Plum of DeKalb, Illinois, Andrew and wife Lori Van Horwege of Cedar Falls, Iowa, and Elizabeth and husband Greg Furrier of Fort Collins, Colorado, stepson Luke and wife Julie Anderson of Bluegrass, daughter-in-law Sarah Van Horwege and David Quint of Lebanon, Tennessee, 19 grandchildren, and brother Robert Van Horwege of Cordova, Illinois. He was preceded to death by his son Matthew and a sister, Carol Winrick. Condolences may be left at RaffertyFuneralHome.com.
1: On July 4th, 2026, Dr. Lonnie, known as Lon Wilkins, 74, of Davenport, passed away at Mercy One Genesis. Lon was born in Lincoln, Nebraska, on September 19, 1951, to Roland and Elizabeth Wilkins. Lon was the last of three boys, and everyone would agree he was the favorite. Lon graduated from Bettendorf High School in 1969 and went on to graduate from St. Ambrose University in 1973 and Palmer College of Chiropractic in 1979. Lon practiced chiropractic in Bettendorf, Iowa until his retirement in March of 2020. Lon was united in marriage to Leslie George on August 3, 1973, and remained married until her death in 1995. Lon and Leslie welcomed their first daughter, Kelsey, on February 7, 1975, followed, much to Kelsey's chagrin, by their second daughter, Carrie, on September 21, 1977. Lon was united in marriage to Julie Lyon on July 1, 1998. Out of this marriage, he gained one more daughter, Christina. Lon was preceded in death by his father, Roland Wilkins, mother, Elizabeth Wilkins, and wife, Leslie Wilkins. Lon is survived by his wife, Julie, his daughters, Carrie, spouse Megan, Kelsey, spouse Bob, Christina, spouse Miguel, brothers, Barry, spouse Judy, Butch, spouse Jan. A celebration of life will be held at the German-American Heritage Museum on July 18, 2026, from 2 to 5 p.m. The full obituary can be found on the Runge Mortuary website.
0: Patricia Pat Dorscher, age 80, passed away July 8th at Maggie's house in DeWitt, Iowa. Pat was born in 1946 in Davenport to Clifford and Alice Rodenbaugh Schult. She was raised in Davenport and was proud of her family roots there, where her father devoted 46 years of service as a switchman for the Rock Island Lines. She continued to love hearing the trains throughout her life. Pat had a deep affection for her mother and always treasured the memories they shared before losing her to cancer when Pat was 14 years of age. She graduated from Davenport High School in 1964. Following graduation, Pat worked at Eagle Grocery Store and took great pride in her work and especially enjoyed the friendship she formed with the many people she met there. Pat married Donald Dorscher in 1969 and made their home on a farm in rural Scott County. Together, they raised three children and built a successful farming operation. Pat cherished her time as a homemaker during those years. Later in life, Pat shared 20 years with Dennis Frankenkrog, enjoying dancing, outdoor time, and family. They resided in Donahue, and Pat later moved to DeWitt to be closer to her grandchildren, whom she adored. She is survived by her children and their spouses, Kristen and husband Matt Reed of Bondurant, Kim and Douglas Deppe of DeWitt, and Darren and Skye Dorscher of Grand Mound. She was preceded to death by her parents and her brothers, Jerry and Richard. The family wishes to express their gratitude for the kindness and compassion shown to Pat by the staff at Maggie's House and St. Croix Hospice. A celebration of her life will be held from 11 a.m. until 2 p.m. Saturday, September the 12th, at Kepi Hall, at the Mississippi Valley Fairgrounds. Cremation has been provided by the Schultz Funeral Home at their cemetery in DeWitt. In lieu of flowers, a family requests that memorials be made to Maggie's house. Arrangements are in the care of Schultz Funeral Home in DeWitt, and condolences may be expressed at schultzfuneralhome.com.
1: Lorraine Marty Andrews, 85, of Davenport, Iowa, passed away on Wednesday, July 6, 2026, at Clarissa Cook Hospice House. Lorraine was born in Davenport to Harold and Arlene Marty. She was a 1959 graduate of Davenport High School. In 1954, when she was a student at Smart Junior High, she met Chuck Andrews, to whom she was married for 65 years. Lorraine earned her teaching degree from Long Beach State and her master's degree from the University of Missouri. She taught for 2 years in California after Chuck completed his service in the Air Force. They came home to Davenport to raise their family. Lorraine taught in Davenport schools, including Smart and Sudlow Junior Highs, for more than 30 years. She enjoyed that age group. She also taught for 5 years in St. Charles, Missouri. Lorraine is survived by her husband, Chuck Andrews, sons Scott, spouse Cindy of Davenport, and Michael, spouse Brenna of Sunrise Beach, Missouri. Siblings James, spouse Bev Marty, Kathy Harvey, and David, spouse Cheryl Marty. A celebration of life is scheduled for August 15th from 4 to 7 p.m. at the Outing Club in Davenport. Memorials may be made to the Davenport School Foundation's Andrews Scholarship Fund or King's Harvest Animal Shelter. The family extends special thanks to Dr. Michael Perubson and his staff at the Genesis Cancer Center and to the caring staff at Clarissa Cook Hospice House.
0: Wayne Eugene Brinkmeyer, the youngest child of Daniel and Nellie Ash Brinkmeyer, was born in 1937 in Shannon, Illinois. He passed away peacefully in 2026, July 8th, at the age of 88, with his children by his side. Visitation will be held from 2 to 5 p.m. Saturday, July 18th, at Gibson Bode Funeral Home in Port Byron. Graveside services in Pleasant Point Cemetery will be at a later date. Memorials may be made to the Riverdale Boosters. Wayne grew up in the Shannon area and graduated with the Shannon High School class of 1955. He went on to play basketball at North Central College before transferring to the University of Wisconsin-Platteville. After college, Wayne began his teaching career in Baileyville. He later served as an elementary principal before returning to Shannon High School as a teacher. In 1966, he joined Riverdale High School, where he remained until retiring in 1993. Wayne taught social studies and driver's education, coached numerous sports, and served as athletic director. When Riverdale had no budget for a golf program, Wayne started one himself, eventually coaching golf for more than 35 years. He also founded the annual Riverdale Boosters Golf Tournament, now known as the Warren Sutton Memorial Golf Tournament, a fundraiser he took great pride in and one that continues to support the Riverdale Boosters today. In 1967, Wayne married Shirley Ashdown, and together they welcomed two children, Dana and Brent. They later divorced in 1981. In 1984, Wayne married Sally Gelsinger Fritz. They shared 41 wonderful years together, making their home in Port Byron, enjoying countless rounds of golf, and building a successful real estate business together. Left to cherish his memory are his loving wife of 41 years, Sally, and a daughter, Dana Paulson, of Audubon, Iowa, and her son, Brent, and wife, Nikki Brinkmeyer, of Port Byron. He was preceded to death by his parents, his brother Robert Brinkmeyer, his sister and brother-in-law, Leola and Ken Schneiderman, and his nephew, Dennis Schneiderman.
1: Gretchen Jean Struck Goodwin, 87, of Rock Island, Illinois, died peacefully on July 10, 2026, at Charter Senior Living of Moline. Gretchen was born on July 26, 1938, and grew up in Clarion, Iowa. She was the only child of Percy and Isabel Jackson Struck. She graduated from Clarion High School and attended Iowa State Teachers College in Cedar Falls, Iowa, where she met Don Goodwin of Wellman, Iowa. Gretchen and Don were married in February 1957. As Don continued his education and became a teacher and school administrator, they lived in several communities in Iowa and Illinois before settling in Rock Island in 1971. Gretchen worked as a substitute teacher and later for Massachusetts Mutual Life Insurance. She then enjoyed a long career with Roadway Express, serving as district secretary and as account manager for Tone's Spices before retiring. After Don's death in 2008, Gretchen served as a grief counselor. Through that work, she met a group of friends who continue to gather for lunches and movies for many years. Gretchen is survived by her son, Steve Goodwin, and his wife, Lila, her daughter, Julie Dahl, and her husband, Scott. Memorial donations may be made to the charity of your choice. Condolences may be expressed at mvcremation.com.
0: Robert H. Fueling, better known as Bob, age 86 of Milwaukee, left peacefully on June 26th. Loving husband of Dorothy Schneider for 41 years, cherished brother of Ann and David Collier, Dorothy and the late Harry Stewart, Johnny and wife Ann Fueling, and Mark and Becky Fueling. He was preceded in death by his parents Martin and Wilma Fueling. Born in Moline, Bob moved to Chicago to attend DeVry Technical Institute. A few years later, he joined the military and proudly served in the United States Air Force from 62 through 70. Earning the rank of Staff Sergeant, Bob trained on the Mace B missile and the B-52 long-range bomber called Hound Dog, the missile inertia guidance system. As a missiler, he managed the oversight shift to Florida during the Cuban Missile Crisis, moving on to Okinawa, Japan during the Korean War. Bob trained many airmen and worked on missile guidance system computers. After his honorable discharge,

0: Wisconsin. There will be a private memorial ceremony for Bob at a local veteran cemetery. Please send condolences to Krause Funeral Home in Milwaukee, Wisconsin.
1: Dolores T. Lulo, 95, of Grand Rapids, Minnesota, formerly of East Moline, Illinois, passed away on Thursday, July 9, 2026, at Grand Itasca Hospital, Grand Rapids. Funeral services will be 11 a.m. Wednesday, July 15th at Van Hoe Funeral Home, East Moline, with visitation 1 hour prior to services Wednesday. Interment will be at St. John's Cemetery, Viola, Illinois. Dolores was born April 13, 1931, in Moline, Illinois, to Edward and Victoria Schrack Van Getzen. She married Frederick D. Lulo in 1951 in Princeton, Illinois. He preceded her in death on June 5, 1995. Surviving are her children, Victoria, spouse Randy Kimball, Green Valley, Arizona, Teresa, spouse Terry Vickla, Cohasset, Minnesota, and Stephen, spouse Lori Lulo, Iowa City, Iowa. Dolores is preceded in death by her husband, Frederick, son, Michael Lulo, daughter, Kathy Gomez, granddaughter, Miranda Lulo, parents, Edward and Victoria, brothers, Edward, George, and Leonard Van Getzen, and sister, Barbara Loving. Online condolences may be left for the family at vanhoe.com. And Linda S. Roos, 69, of Milan, Illinois, passed away peacefully at her residence on Thursday, July 2, 2026, of natural causes. She was born on December 18, 1956, in Davenport, Iowa, to the late Hugh J. and Micheline Conwell. She graduated in 1974 at Allman High School in Rock Island, Illinois. In addition to her parents, she was preceded in death by her first husband, Mark D. Vershore, second husband, Jack Roos, and sister-in-law, Kathy Nab Conwell. Linda is survived by her brother, Hugh J. Conwell of Lima, Ohio, sisters Michelle Plevel of Lake St. Louis, Missouri, and Brenda Pop of Moline, Illinois. There will be a private service for the family, and she will be cremated and buried with her husband, Jack Roos, in Erie, Illinois. Memorials may be made in care of the family. Online condolences and memories may be shared at WhelanPresley.com.
0: Elizabeth Betty A. Hammerlink, age 89, of Milan, passed away Wednesday, July 8th at home with her family by her side. Visitation will be held from 5 to 7 p.m. Monday at Trimble Funeral Home in Coal Valley, with a rosary beginning at 4:30 p.m. Funeral services will be held at 10 a.m. Tuesday, July 14th at St. Ambrose Catholic Church in Milan, with Father Gary Castor officiating. Burial will follow at Western Township Cemetery, Orion. A funeral luncheon will be held at the church following the burial. Memorials may be made to St. Jude Children's Research Hospital or St. Ambrose Catholic Church in Milan. Elizabeth Ann DeGrau was born in 1937 in Rock Island, Illinois. She was the daughter of Arthur and Mary Van Weerdegem DeGrau. She graduated from Allman High School with the class of 1955. Betty is survived by her beloved husband, Jean Hammerlink of Milan, her children, Mark and wife, Ann Hammerlink, Jerry and wife, Rhonda Hammerlink, Lori and husband, Dan Bennett, and Eric and wife, Jackie Hammerlink, and Angela and Kyle Wilkie. She was preceded in death by her son, David Hammerlink, her parents, Arthur and Mary DeGrau, her siblings, Robert DeGrau and Mary Louise, and husband Johnny Sandlin, her parents-in-law Joseph and Hazel Hammerlink, her brothers and sister-in-law Dale and Betty Hammerlink, Dean Hammerlink, and Mary and Russ Wilhelm. The family extends their heartfelt appreciation to everyone who cared for Betty throughout her journey, especially her nurses with Beacon of Hope Hospice. The family invites friends to share stories and condolences at TrimbleFuneralHomes.com.
1: Rick Vickers, 80, of East Moline, passed away on Monday, May 18th,

0: 2026 with his son and daughter-in-law by his side at his residence in Herod, Illinois. Rick was born on January 1, 1946 in Springfield, Illinois, to the late William Riley Vickers and Evelyn Rella Foster Vickers, and proudly held the distinction of being the first baby born in Springfield that year. Rick attended United Township High School in East Moline, Illinois, class of 64. Rick stood out amongst his classmates as an athlete on the football field and co-captain of the football team. After graduation, Rick pursued career as a land surveyor, which led him into his trade as a millwright. Rick was a proud member of Millwright Local Number 2158 and took great pride in his work as a technical engineer. Rick is survived by his son, Shannon, spouse Kelly Vickers of Erie, Illinois, several siblings, with an honorable mention to his beloved brother, William, known as Bill, spouse Davina Vickers of East Moline, who always made sure they kept in contact with each other. In addition to his parents, Rick was preceded in death by his longtime life partner, Brenda Carter. Join us in celebrating the life of Rick Vickers, January 1st, 1946 to May 18th, 2026, at Frank's Pizza in Silvis, Illinois, on Saturday, July 18th, starting at noon.
1: Well, that concludes the obituaries. We do have some births to report, and we will start with Unity Point Health Trinity in Bettendorf. Hannah and Tyler Malin had a boy on June 29th. Ashley and James Biderbeck of Moline had a girl June 29th. Samantha Cowles and Travis Miller of Bettendorf had a boy on June 29th. Madison and Tucker Jepson of Erie had a boy July 1st. Tessa Jackson and Mason Johnson of Coal Valley had a girl July 1st. And Caitlin Klemmerkitz of Davenport had a boy July 1st. And at Unit Point Health Trinity in Moline, Tanya Hart and Brett Emery of Coal Valley had a boy June 12th. Alicia Raymond and Michael Luna II of Port Byron had a boy July 1st. Kaylee and John Brockert of Davenport had a girl July 1st. Haley Rewerts and Jesse Driver Jr. of Moline had a girl July 2nd. Allison and Tanner Arzola of Kewaunee had a girl July 2nd. Autumn Mitchell and Braxton Gottwalt of Silvis had a boy July 4th. Antonia Lozano and Jesse McPherson of Rock Island had a girl July 7th. And at Mercy One Genesis in Davenport, Molly and Tyler Reedy of Bettendorf had a girl Tuesday, July 25th. Elizabeth and Adam Beals of Walcott had a boy Friday, June 26th. Sydney Caffrey of Davenport had a girl Sunday, June 28th. Olivia Lord and Emilio Hernandez of Davenport had a girl June 28th. Lydia Amisa Harris and Corey Harris of Davenport had a boy June 29th. Karen and Anthony Sandoval of Davenport had a girl June 30th. Chloe Taylor and Eric Heiderschelt of East Dubuque had a girl June 30th. Kaylee and Brian Blackwell of Bluegrass had a boy June 30th. Lauren and Mark Bino of Eldridge had a girl Wednesday, July 1st. Taylor and Heath Johansson of Savannah had a girl Thursday, July 2nd. Hillary and Charles Kincaid of Moline had a boy Friday, July 3rd. Annabelle Ruby and Jonathan Gamino of Davenport had a boy Saturday, July the 4th. Well, we're going to take a short musical break, and we'll be back with articles from the front pages of the Chicago Tribune following this.

0: The United States launched several waves of strikes on Iran on Sunday over an Iranian attack on a container ship in the Strait of Hormuz that set it ablaze and left a crew member missing the day before. Iran responded with attacks on Bahrain, Kuwait, Qatar, Jordan, and Oman, the nation on the other side of the strait that Tehran has pressed to collaborate in managing shipping traffic. The U.S. military said it was seeking to degrade Iran's ability to attack commercial ships freely transiting the critical strait. The statement came after a third round of strikes late Sunday night into Monday in Iran. The first wave on Sunday morning came in response to an Iranian strike on a container ship in the critical waterway Saturday. Iran responded to those strikes by attacking Gulf Arab states in an escalating cycle of violence that left the negotiations between Tehran and Washington to end the war at the edge of collapse. The U.S. struck again later in the day. The governor of Kisham Island near the strait told Iran's state-run IRNA news agency that projectiles were fired at military targets with no casualties. Explosions were also heard in the coastal city of Bandar Abbas and Bihayabad city to the north. A U.S. official said a few strikes were conducted on missile and air defense systems and paramilitary Revolutionary Guard boats at a couple of locations to further degrade Iran's ability to attack commercial shipping. They spoke on condition of anonymity. Iran and the U.S. are nearly at the midway point of the 60-day period of their interim deal aimed at reaching a permanent end to the war. The strait, a key route for the global supply of oil and natural gas and long considered an international waterway, has become a sticking point in negotiations that seem in danger of collapse. A return to full-scale hostilities would have catastrophic consequences, UN Secretary General Antonio Guterres said, according to a statement. The U.S. military earlier Sunday said it hit some 140 targets, including missile and drone launch sites, ammunition dumps, communication equipment, and other sites. The attacks were heavier than in recent days. The U.S. has launched three rounds of airstrikes targeting Iran in the past week over attacks on ships heading through the strait using a route off Oman, seeking to avoid the Islamic Republic's territorial waters. "We bombed the hell out of them last night," President Donald Trump told NBC's Meet the Press. Semi-official Iranian news agencies reported that a Navy officer was killed. Iran retaliated by attacking nations in the region hosting U.S. military forces, while insisting it alone must control the strait and potentially charge vessels for traveling through it. "The era of one-sided deals is over," Mohammad Bagar Kalibaf, the speaker of Iran's parliament and a main negotiator, wrote. "We told you, keep your word or pay the price. Reality is knocking." Iran said the strait was closed until calm is restored, and Tehran would consider targeting additional enemy bases in the region if it faced more attacks. The U.S. military and Trump asserted that the strait remained open. The U.S. military said over 140 ships had transited over the past week. A multinational body overseen by the U.S. Navy said traffic continued at reduced levels off both Oman and Iran, and that nearly 140 vessels transited daily before the war. About 20% of all traded oil and natural gas passed through the strait before the war. Iran's grip on it led to a global energy crisis. Though oil prices have sharply dropped since wartime highs of $120 a barrel. Missile alerts sounded across several Gulf Arab countries. Qatar's military said it intercepted incoming Iranian fire with explosions heard in the neighboring United Arab Emirates. Three people, including a child, were wounded by shrapnel from the interception of attacks, Qatar's Interior Ministry said. Missile alerts sounded in Bahrain, home to the U.S. Navy's Fifth Fleet. Kuwait's Defense Ministry said three land border posts in the north and an offshore drilling platform of the Kuwait Oil Company were damaged, with one worker wounded. Three Iranian missiles struck areas across Jordan, causing minor damage but no injuries, Jordan's state news agency reported. The Omani state news agency said drones struck sites in an area on the waterway a day after Oman and Iran held talks on the strait and agreed to continue discussions. The strait sits in Iran and Oman's territorial waters. Oman summoned the Iranian ambassador to protest the strikes, the first such move since the war began, calling Iran's acts irresponsible. The Cyprus-flagged container ship hit by Iran suffered significant engine room damage, the U.S. military said. Oman's maritime authority said it rescued 23 crew members, but one was missing. India's foreign ministry called him an Indian national. The United Kingdom Maritime Trade Operations Center, overseen by the British military, said the ship had been moving along Oman's shorelines. Iran's Revolutionary Guard said multiple vessels disregarded our warnings and ignored instructions to follow what it called an approved route. One was struck by a warning shot and brought to a stop. Iranian state media later reported U.S. strikes across the country, including in the province closest to the strait and military sites in a province near Tehran.
1: And we will have several brief articles from around the United States and around the world. We'll start with this one about Mitch McConnell. Senator Mitch McConnell on Sunday revealed for the first time that it was a fall that led to his hospitalization, breaking the silence about his condition after weeks of mounting speculation about the Kentucky Republican's health. McConnell, 84, said in a statement that he also suffered a case of mild pneumonia and has undergone a battery of tests as doctors try to determine what led to his fall. He explained the four-week silence about his condition by saying, "The folks of my generation often hesitate to share the vulnerability that comes with growing older. Even in the public eye, I feel the same instinct. I just can't help it," he said. McConnell said he is now in a rehabilitation center and will not be returning to the Senate quite yet. He said he continues to work with his staff on Senate business in the meantime. The statement included a photo of the senator with his wife, Elaine Chao, a tacit response to speculation online that McConnell had died or was incapacitated. McConnell had provided little information about his hospitalization June 14th, his office insisting only that he was receiving excellent care and recovering. Speculation about his condition grew so intense that Kentucky Democratic Governor Andy Beshear took the extraordinary step of issuing a public letter asking McConnell to update the public in a transparent manner. McConnell is retiring at the end of his term in January after one of the most consequential careers in modern politics. Republicans have nominated U.S. Representative Andy Barr to replace him, while Democrats have nominated former state lawmaker Charles Booker. We'll move to Paris. A French honor in Paris, French President Emmanuel Macron on Sunday described a resurgence of the demons of anti-Semitism that have darkened France's past and present. The French leader and others were inaugurating a statue honoring Captain Alfred Dreyfus, whose wrongful 19th century treason conviction exposed deeply rooted anti-Jewish bias in France. Sunday marked 120 years since Dreyfus' exoneration by France's highest court, where the statue now stands. Hours before the ceremony, police evacuated some 300 people from the Paris suburb of Sarcelles because intelligence services identified a suspicious vehicle containing a military weapon near a synagogue. Sarcelles has a significant Jewish population, and prosecutors opened a terrorism investigation. French Interior Minister Laurent Nunez said the vehicle contained a long military weapon and that it's unclear if the weapon was meant to target the Jewish community. Dreyfus's 99-year-old grandson Charles was among those attending Sunday's ceremony. The proposed spill settlement. A proposed legal settlement with the U.S. government would require the Keystone Pipeline Systems operator to pay $26.9 million civil penalty over a major oil spill in Kansas in 2022 and spend about $40 million more to prevent future accidents. The agreement would resolve allegations from the U.S. Environmental Protection Agency and Kansas that South Bow, based in Canada, violated U.S. and state clean water laws. The rupture dumped 13,000 barrels of heavy crude oil into a creek running through a rural pasture in Washington County, Kansas. That's about 150 miles northwest of Kansas City. The accident was the largest onshore crude oil spill in the U.S. in 9 years and surpassed all 22 previous ones on the same pipeline combined. That according to a 2021 report from the U.S. Government Accountability Office. The total amount of oil spilled would have nearly filled an Olympic-sized swimming pool. South Bow also would pay Kansas more than $3 million for environmental restoration projects under a proposed decree filed Friday in U.S. District Court in Kansas. A judge would have to approve that proposal after a 30-day public comment period. And a fatal pub fire in Bangkok, a huge fire engulfed a pub in Bangkok early Monday, killing 27 people before firefighters brought the blaze under control. And an off-duty member of the Chilean Navy diving a private vehicle crashed into an open-air market in the coastal city of Viña del Mar Sunday, killing several people, the Navy said in a statement. Well, that concludes reading of the articles from the front page of Chicago Tribune and obituaries from the papers for today. Mary and Bob saying stay tuned for more from the Chicago Tribune, arts, entertainment, features, and sports following this.
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2: And good morning. This is Dave and Bob. And if you're looking for the weather this week, well, it's just going to be hot. Let's put it that way. Today's going to be sunny. High near 91. Winds only around 5 miles per hour. Tonight, clear, low around 70. Tuesday, more of the same, but it's going to be 93. Calm winds again. Tuesday, clear, low around 73 on Tuesday night. Wednesday's going to be up to 94, so it just keeps climbing a little bit. And that's going to stay at 94 through Thursday and Friday and Saturday and Sunday. So there you are. It's going to be in the mid-90s to the mid-70s throughout the week. We want to thank again the people who support APRIS, the Rouse Family Foundation, the Illinois State Library Radio Information Service, the Illinois Quad City Service, River City Rotary Club, the Rock Island Kiwanis Club, the Mel McKay Trust, the Rock Island Community Foundation, Bob and Carol Broadcasts. Now, this reading of the Quad City Times is being broadcast live today at 8 o'clock, but it is being recorded and will be rebroadcast at 7 this evening. And here's Dave.
3: Okay, thanks, Bob. I want to describe quite an eye-catching photo that was in the Quad City Times this morning. And the photo is a picture of a, looks like a, at least a two-story building. It had in the past tense, a really nice mural, looks like painted on the outside of it, possibly in stucco. And almost all of it is gone because it looks like the brick on the front of the building has completely fallen to the ground, and there's a big pile of rubble at the bottom. So let's see what's going on in this story. A portion of a brick facade at a downtown Moline restaurant collapsed Saturday, prompting officials to close the business until the building can be inspected by a structural engineer. The Moline Fire Department released a statement Saturday afternoon reporting that the partial collapse. Fire crews responded to Cisco's Mexican Bar and Grill, which is located at 1231 Fifth Avenue, after part of the building's exterior brick facade fell. No injuries were reported. Fire officials said an initial assessment indicates that the damage appears to be limited to the exterior brick facade, with no immediate signs of larger structural failure. The restaurant will remain closed until a licensed structural engineer determines the building is safe to occupy, according to the release. As a precaution, natural gas service to the building was shut off while electrical service remains on to help preserve refrigerated food. The city's Public Works Department is removing loose brick from the exterior of the building. The owner of the building, Alvaro Villa, said it appears that the gutter on the adjacent building at the rear of Cisco's was leaking water. The water made its way behind the bricks of Villa's building, which caused a portion of the facade to collapse. Villa said his tenants living in the upstairs apartments heard the collapse immediately called for help. He added that the basement is, quote, solid, unquote, and the rest of the building is structurally sound. He said the only damage is to the facade. The two residents who live in apartments above the restaurant have found temporary accommodations while the building is evaluated, according to the fire department. In a post on Saturday's social media page Saturday, Cisco's announced that it would be closed, quote, until further notice, unquote. They continue, dear Cisco's family, due to an unexpected situation with our building, we'll be closed until further notice. We thank you for your understanding and can't wait to make delicious food as soon as we can. The Moline Fire Department thanks city departments and the public for their cooperation during the response. Bob?
2: Now, some more local news. Silva's second ward alderman, Craig Pierman, has resigned from the city council. That's effective immediately. Mayor Robert Cervantes thanked Pierman for his service in a city news release Friday and also announced his resignation. Cervantes added that his resignation would not bring to a close, a current ethics investigation. This is based on a complaint by a citizen. The city's ethics commission will continue reviewing a complaint alleging Pierman violated the city's ethics code. City's officials said they would not comment on the substance of the complaint while the matter remains pending. The city council vacancy will be filled in accordance with Illinois law. To be eligible for appointment, applicants must be registered voters who have lived in Silvis's second ward for at least 1 year. And the second article, no injuries were reported after a fire in Rock Island Saturday. At about 6:38 Saturday, July 11th, the Rock Island Fire Department responded to reports of a house fire that was in the 500 block of 19th Avenue. Emergency crews encountered a 1.5-story residential home with heavy fire visible from the front door. Firefighters quickly initiated an aggressive attack to extinguish the flames. The lone occupant had already exited the home, and there were no pets living at the house. And in Kelowna, the Kelowna Fire Department battled a fire at an abandoned house at the 1000 block of Illinois Highway 84 on July 10th, Friday. No injuries to civilians or firefighters were reported. The first units arrived on the scene within 6 minutes of a call reporting the fire at about 11:18. Heavy flames and smoke were coming from all sides of the building. Firefighters fought the blaze for 5.5 hours, with fire department units remaining on the scene until 9:30 a.m. The Coal Valley, Carbon Cliff, Barstow, and Geneseo fire departments responded. And this article, the Senate Commerce Committee expected to vote this week on bipartisan legislation to toughen a U.S. government ban on Chinese automakers trying to enter the American market.
3: Okay, here's a note about some school board meetings locally, and the headline reads, Technology and Policy Updates are on agendas. Smart board purchases, policy changes, and other operation projects to be approved at Quad City School Board meetings. Here are the meetings to watch this week. In Davenport, the meeting is actually tonight on July 13th at 5:30 p.m., and that'll be held in the Jim Hester Boardroom, which is on the second floor of the Achievements Service Center at 1702 North Brady Street in Davenport. The highlights of the Davenport School Board agenda are: the board will vote on whether to approve the purchase of 114 Mimio smart boards. The total cost will be $242,000, according to the district memo. This is part of Sudlow Middle School's $51 million expansion. The board will also vote to relocate existing Mid-American Energy Company gas regulator station at Smart Middle School. It will be needed to be relocated to make way for their new building. It will cost $161,000. The board will also discuss whether North High School's cafe and performance arts centers will get audiovisual equipment. The system is estimated at $115,000. They'll also discuss whether the district should, quote, revamp the parking lot for new central field house. This would include a drainage and additional row of parking and driveway on the south end of the building. If approved in a future meeting, this would be estimated at $300,000 with $43,000 to IMEG. The district said this was the lowest fee among the firms, with some costing $4,000 more. And then the Pleasant Valley School Board is meeting. This says June 13th. I'm assuming that's a typo. I think it probably should be July 13th, which is tonight at 6 p.m. And their board meets at 525 Belmont Road in Riverdale. Agenda highlights for Pleasant Valley are: this will be their first meeting without Brian Strews as superintendent since he left the role. Darren Hack has been the superintendent since July 1st. The board will consider renewal of the district's Memorandum of Understanding with the YMCA. This will allow for the YMCA and the district to share the facilities for before school, after school, and summer break and other programs. The board will also give first readings of potential board policy changes. Some of the policies are in regards to disruptive behavior, health and wellness after recent state and federal policies. Bob?
2: Well, as a tech company is considered bringing a $10 billion data center to Clinton, there's a lot to be considered. The city's plan commission will review a data center ordinance this week that would allow data centers in Clinton, with stipulations including requiring setbacks, a water plan, and noise control. The 15-page ordinance would allow data centers in industry-zoned areas with the submission of plans and subject to approval by the city. The ordinance would require developers to submit a plan to the city that lists the parcels that are included in the procedure. The ordinance also requires developers to submit a project narrative description of the facility, a site plan, a plan for water, sewer, electricity, gas, other utilities, a water use plan, a written verification from the electric provider that maximum projected electrical demand has been disclosed, and the utility provider has reviewed the capacity and the infrastructure needed to serve the project. A lighting plan is proposed, a pre-construction noise and vibration study, a traffic study, a storm water management plan, emergency response and fire safety plan, a backup power and fuel storage plan, a waste management and decommissioning plan, a waste management and documents of any requested city incentives, cost-sharing requests, or public improvements. Now, under the ordinance, the City Council must find that the project is an allowed zoning district, has adequate access to utilities and public infrastructure, and impacts have been addressed related to the noise, water use, power demand, lighting, vibration, etc. Under the ordinance, data center buildings would have to be set back at least 100 feet from all exterior property lines and set back 500 feet from any residential or any zoned property, schools, daycares, hospital, nursing homes, church, or public parks. The ordinance also makes requirements for data centers to add landscaping buffers to minimize visual, noise, and lighting impacts. So a lot to consider when a new company's coming to town.
3: That's right. Okay, here's a story about Iowa's election in 2026, and the headline reads, "Voter turnout strong, but gaps remain." This fall, for the first time in nearly 60 years, Iowa voters will choose a new governor and new U.S. senator through a pair of open seat elections on the same ballot. Earlier this year, Iowans had an opportunity to choose which Republicans and Democrats will be on the ballots in those elections. Three of the four primary elections featured multiple candidates. Despite the historical opportunity in front of them, just more than one in three registered Iowa voters cast a ballot in the June 2nd primary elections, a figure that looks even worse when considering it's a scant 17.4% of the state's voting age population. Iowa's voter turnout rates compare favorably to other states, but that does not mean there is no work to be done to grow Iowa's voting population, state experts agreed this past week during a panel discussion on elections and voter turnout. And perhaps at the top of that list is finding ways to motivate more Iowans to vote in primary elections. Quote, "I wish we could do something to increase our turnout in congressional primaries," said Carolyn Tolbert, a distinguished university professor of political science at the University of Iowa. Tolbert, University of Northern Iowa political science professor Justin Holmes, and Iowa Secretary of State Paul Pate offered their perspectives during the panel discussion as part of the Gazette's Iowa Ideas In-Depth Day last Thursday. Tolbert said that she is concerned with the primary election voter turnout, not only because it's low, but because an increasing number of federal elections are more competitive in the primary than they are in the general election. A dwindling number of states with political boundaries drawn free of partisan influence has created fewer competitive general elections and more elections where the winner is effectively decided during the primary. Quote, "So many states, not Iowa, but so many states, their districts are so gerrymandered that in the general election, it's a foregone conclusion," Tolbert said. "I think primaries are becoming more and more important," unquote. The retirements of Iowa Governor Kim Reynolds and U.S. Senator Joni Ernst, both Republicans, created the first Iowa election since 1968 with open seat races for both statewide offices. Iowa primary voters picked from five Republicans who hoped to be the party's candidate for governor, while Republicans and Democrats both had two candidates from which to choose in the U.S. Senate campaign. Multiple U.S. House elections also featured multiple primary candidates. Both statewide elections are expected to be competitive. Three prominent national election forecasters, Sabato's Crystal Ball, Cook Political Report, and Inside Elections, all rate Iowa's gubernatorial election as a toss-up. The same three are also unanimous in rating Iowa's U.S. Senate election as a leans toward Republican candidate Hinson. And yet, just 39% of active registered Iowa Democratic voters and 31% of active registered Republicans voted in the primary. The combined 411,000 votes cast in the Republican and Democratic primary elections was just 17.4% of the roughly 2.4 million Iowans who are old enough to vote, as estimated by the nonprofit Movement Advance Project. Pate, the top elections official, said during the Iowa Ideas panel discussion that he wishes more Iowans voted in primary elections. Quote, I couldn't agree more that more voices ought to be on at the table, he said during the panel discussion. We'll get to the fall election, and I'll hear people grumbling, I don't like the Republican or I don't like the Democrat. And I go, well, there were five people running for governor on the Republican side a few months ago. You had a chance to have a voice, unquote. It's not all bad news in Iowa, which has a voter turnout rate that compares favorably to many U.S. states. Turnout in each of the past three presidential elections in Iowa hovered around 70%, good for a top 10 showing nationally. Iowa voter turnout in midterm elections, like the one that will take place this fall, has been roughly in the low to mid-50s, ranking the state in the top 5 or top 10 or top 15 nationally. The Iowa Ideals panelists said that the state's solid voter turnout relative to other states appears to be a product of multiple factors, including competitive federal elections, a nonpartisan redistricting process, a cultural sense of community that's prevalent in the Midwest, and flexible state voting and voter registration laws. Bob?
2: Well, the Iranian war just doesn't go away. As it's increased again, U.S. and Iranian forces exchanged heavy missile and drone assaults Sunday, with Tehran targeting U.S. facilities in states across the Gulf and saying it had again closed the vital Strait of Hormuz. The strikes were the latest in a cycle of attacks and counterattacks as Iran seeks to assert control over shipping through the strait. However, the barrage marked an escalation in pace and range. The strikes extended to Qatar, a mediator in ceasefire talks that had not come under attack since April, while the United Arab Emirates, which had not been targeted since early May, said its air defenses had engaged missiles and drones from Iran. On Sunday afternoon, Iranian media said there were missile attacks and explosions around the port of Bandar Abbas, home of military facilities on the strait, and nearby Kishim Island. In the U.S. reportedly launched another round of attacks targeting Kuwait. The renewed violence casts further doubt on the future of a U.S.-Iranian agreement signed last month that aimed to reopen the strait, end the war after a further 60 days of negotiations. Well, in the past week, President Trump said he considers the ceasefire over while leaving the door open to more talks. The war that the U.S. and Israel launched against Iran on February 28th has destabilized the Gulf, where Iran has struck countries hosting U.S. bases. Iran's effective blockade of the strait has driven energy prices higher and higher, fueling global inflation. Higher prices, especially for gasoline, are politically sensitive, and they're particularly sensitive for Trump ahead of November's congressional elections. Iran sought to establish a permanent system for collecting fees in the strait, which carried one-fifth of the world's oil and liquefied natural gas shipments before the war, and warned vessels not to sail without authorization. It said late Saturday it closed the waterway after firing a warning shot that struck a vessel traveling on an unauthorized route. It said it disabled a second vehicle. India said one of the nationals was missing after an attack on the container ship GFS Galaxy that was off the coast of Oman. Oman said 23 crew members were rescued. Qatar advised all vessels, including leisure boats, fishing boats, and jet skis, to suspend all activities. Iran recently created Persian Gulf Strait Authority said Sunday that passage through the strait was not currently possible due to recent illegal movements of the United States military forces in the region. Permits would be issued as soon as stability and calm are restored. The U.S., which revoked the licensing authorizing the sale of Iranian crude on Tuesday following earlier attacks on shipping, said its forces were positioned to safeguard freedom of navigation despite what it described as aggression, harassment, threats, and arbitrary declarations from Iran. Iran does not control the strait. Traffic is flowing, it said. The U.S. Navy-led Joint Maritime Information Center reiterated guidance that despite a severe security threat, an expanded southern route near Oman was reliable for two-way traffic. On Saturday, U.S. Central Command said U.S. forces had hit 140 Iranian military targets and that more than 300 had been struck over three nights this week. They have degraded Iran's ability to attack civilian mariners and commercial vehicles that are freely transiting the strait.
3: Our next story has a headline that reads, Why You Should Care About Lung Cancer. And this was written by Linda Barlow. She's Division Communications Manager for Mercy One Genesis. Early lung cancer has no warning signs and symptoms may not appear until the disease has advanced. When symptoms do appear, they can be confused with other health conditions that are less serious. Knowing the signs can help diagnose lung cancer at an early stage when treatment is most successful. Quote, traditionally, lung cancers have been diagnosed late, said Humphrey Wong, MD, of Mercy One Genesis Davenport Pulmonary Care. We want to get the word out to our patients that if we diagnose the cancers earlier, we basically remove or improve the staging of their cancer, and that increases their treatment response, unquote. Lung cancer is a leading cause of cancer deaths in America and the third most common form of cancer diagnosed today. Quote, unfortunately for many people, there are no symptoms to suggest they have lung cancer, Dr. Wong said. So screening is so important for early diagnosis. Iowa's lung cancer rates and risk factors rank below average nationally in new cases, survival, and adult smoking at the bottom for incidence of radon, according to the American Lung Association's 2025 lung cancer report on Iowa. For men, the chance of a man will develop lung cancer in his lifetime is about 1 in 17. For women, the risk of a woman in her lifetime developing lung cancer is 1 in 18. It's a popular misconception that only smokers get lung cancer. You may be surprised to know that 5 to 10% of people who've been diagnosed with lung cancer are non-smokers. Exposure to radon, secondhand smoke, and occupational hazards, and genetic factors can also cause lung cancer. Since non-smokers often assume that they're not at risk for lung cancer, they may overlook symptoms of lung cancer. Quote, although smoking is still the number one risk factor for lung cancer, we recognize that secondhand smoke, meaning if you're around other people who smoke, may increase your risk, said Dr. Wong. Radon, another risk factor, is very high in Iowa. Other causes include industrial exposures, diesel exhaust, and other work exposures, unquote. Another important thing to know, lung cancer is in the U.S. mainly occurs in adults older than age 65. Symptoms may be confused with other health conditions. Whatever your age or whether you're a smoker or have never smoked a day in your life, you need to be aware of the following symptoms. A new cough that doesn't go away or gets worse. Chest pain, especially when breathing deeply, coughing, or laughing. Coughing up blood of even a small amount or a rust-colored phlegm. Hoarseness, shortness of breath, new onset of wheezing, or frequent lung infections such as bronchitis and pneumonia. So what are the symptoms once it spreads? And they include bone pain, headache, losing weight without trying, loss of appetite, feeling tired or weak all the time, clubbing or widening of the fingertips and nail beds, swelling of lymph nodes in the neck or above the collarbone. Most of these symptoms are often caused by a condition or disease other than lung cancer. Still, if you have any of these problems, it's important to see your doctor right away so the cause can be found and treated. Early detection of lung cancer significantly improves a person's chance of surviving lung cancer. Chest x-rays are often the first step for diagnosis, but your doctor may order a CT scan, which is best for diagnosing lesions that are or abnormal tissue in the chest. And if you have a smoking history, ask your doctor if you qualify for a lung cancer screening test. Check your lung health and a health risk assessment, and you can do that at mercyone.org/HRA. Bob?
2: Some short articles here around the world. In Bangkok, an explosive fire at a popular pub in Thailand's capital Bangkok killed 27 people. We have recovered 27 bodies. Others are being sent to the hospital, said Prime Minister Charnivoka, who visited the site of the fire that broke out on Sunday. Based on survivor accounts, he said the pub in Bangkok's Chatuchak district rapidly filled with smoke after a fire broke out, forcing many to run to the back of the venue near the bathroom. But there were no fire escapes. Another 63 people injured in the incident have been hospitalized. And 14 countries united against China. China's expansive maritime claims in the South China Sea have no legal basis. Japan, the Philippines, the United States, and 11 other countries said in a joint statement Sunday to mark the 10th anniversary of a landmark international tribunal ruling. The Philippines won the 2016 case at the Permanent Court of Arbitration that found China's sweeping claim of sovereignty in the South China Sea had no basis under international law. And in the Ukrainian war, Ukraine struck 14 Russian vessels Sunday, including 10 tankers. Its drone forces commander said four ferries were among the targets. Robert Brovidi said on social media that a total of 90 Russian vehicles were hit in the past 7 days. In France, about 300 people were evacuated from a neighborhood in Sarcelles, a multicultural Paris suburb with a large Jewish population. This was owing to a suspicious car near the town's synagogue. French Interior Minister Nunez said Sunday that an investigation was underway and that a military weapon was found in that vehicle. In Venezuela, the death toll from the two earthquakes that struck Venezuela on June 24th rose to 4,490. National Assembly President Jorge Rodriguez said Sunday the official count of injured remained unchanged at 16,740, while 6,000 people have been rescued. In South Korea, the body of a South Korean Navy seaman who went missing at sea over the weekend aboard a vessel near the maritime border with North Korea was found. Germany is funding 50,000 attack drones for the Ukraine. A source familiar with the matter said in an order that marks one of the biggest known purchases of drones for Kiev by a Western government. Ukraine has relied heavily on a range of unmanned vehicles during the move that the four-year-old war against Russia. And finally in China, Typhoon Bavi, the most powerful storm to strike mainland China this year, brought heavy rain to the eastern coast Sunday and lashed densely populated cities with violent winds, testing the country's ability to cope with the extreme weather.
3: Well, it looks like we're at the halfway point of our broadcast. Bob and I are going to take a break, and when we come back, we're going to share some stories from today's Quad City Time Sports section.

Okay, we're back, and we're going to move to the sports section of the Quad City Times, as promised. And I'm sure everybody is aware that the World Cup is going to be winding down here this coming weekend, actually ending this weekend. So let's see who's going to be in the semifinals coming up on Saturday. The quarterfinals were played this past Thursday, Friday, and Saturday. France beat Morocco 2-0. Spain defeated Belgium 2-1. Belgium, remember, was the team that knocked out the United States. On Saturday, England defeated Norway 2-1 in extra time, and then Argentina defeated Switzerland 3-1 in extra time. So therefore, the four surviving teams are France and Spain and England and Argentina. So on Saturday,

0: and then also England and Argentina will play each other also. And then let me start over here because that's not right. Tomorrow, France is going to be playing Spain at 2 p.m. in Dallas. And then on Wednesday, England's going to be playing Argentina at 2 p.m. in Atlanta. And then that'll determine who's going to be in the championship game on Sunday. That's going to be at 2 p.m. In New Jersey. And then they're also going to be a consolation match on Saturday on July 18th in Miami. And I think I just heard on NPR that it's going to be quite a hoop-de-doo for the finals. It sounds like it's even going to be kind of a Super Bowl-type atmosphere, which will be cool. Okay, we mentioned Norway. Even though they're out of it, there's a long story in here about a player who I actually have been infatuated with, too. And the headline reads, Vikings and Memes and Flowing Blonde Hair. And there's a picture of this individual. I think if you've seen him in the media, you probably wouldn't forget him. No matter who lifts the FIFA World Cup trophy next weekend, the undisputed winner of this tournament is Erling Haaland. America has fallen hard for Norway's giant striker with the flowing blonde hair. The whole team and its fan base have rode their way into our hearts, but there's a special place reserved just for Haaland. His embrace of U.S. culture, including buying a cowboy hat in Dallas and making a pilgrimage to Katz's Deli in New York, his collection of Birkin bags and hair ties, his bromance with Jude Bellingham, and his whimsical personality. Quote, "It's important to joke around, I think. I like to joke a little bit, and I like to have fun," Haaland said Thursday on July 9th. "I think that's a key for my daily life, to joke around. Of course, train good. Of course, focus well and prepare well. But you need to joke around and you need to enjoy the moment, and that's what we've been doing now. As we play in the World Cup, we just have to enjoy it because nothing lasts forever," he added. "We have to just enjoy it while we're here," unquote. Which, according to Haaland, probably won't be much longer, and as I indicated, they did lose. He called England the favorite in their quarterfinal game Saturday, July 11th, saying that the three Lions should, quote, "definitely be confident of progressing, definitely," unquote. Of course, Haaland said something similar about Brazil before their round of 16 match. Then he went and destroyed them. Quote, "I didn't dream of this year in my life. I dreamt of playing in the World Cup with Norway and taking them to the World Cup, but I never expected to win against Brazil. But I never expected to even play against Brazil, let's be honest to say that. I thought it was not possible to do these things, but I guess I'm wrong," Haaland said, after he scored twice in Norway's 2-1 win over the five-time World Cup champions. Quote, "It's quite special. It's unreal. I don't have words. It's difficult to put into words what I'm feeling and what I'm doing. Because it's unreal. I need to pinch myself sometimes in the arm because it's so big." Bob?
1: Well, Jannik Sinner found another Wimbledon title waiting on the other side of disappointment in Paris. The world's number one successfully defended his championship at the All England Club on Sunday, rallying past Germany's Alexander Zverev 6-7, 7-6, 6-3, 6-4. Did that on center court. Sinner's fifth Grand Slam title came in his first tournament since a second-round collapse at the French Open ended his 30-match winning streak. It marked the second straight year the Italian responded to a painful Roland Garros exit by lifting the trophy in London. Last year, Sinner arrived at Wimbledon after letting three championship points slip away against Carlos Alcaraz of Spain in the French Open title. Zverev gave Sinner little room early Sunday. The German repeatedly leaned on his serve and captured a tight opening set tiebreaker, ending a run of 14 consecutive sets lost to Sinner. Sinner answered by taking control of the second tiebreaker. The first break point for either player did not arrive until the third set, more than 2.5 hours into the match. The game also raised the biggest concern of the final. Zverev slipped behind the baseline while trying to change directions on a center drop shot and grabbed his right knee. He kept playing after Sinner crossed the set to help him up, but soon missed a forehand, losing the first break

0: of the match and falling behind 5-3. Sinner served out the third set, then struck again in the fourth. He held the advantage until match point, when a forehand winner down the line ended the contest and sent him onto his back on the grass in celebration. Sinner had a 58-49 edge in winners and committed just 25 unforced errors to Zverev's 45. The victory extended Sinner's winning streak against Zverev to 10 matches and made him the 10th man in the Open era to successfully defend the Wimbledon singles title.
1: Okay, well, we're at the All-Star break time now for Major League Baseball. Let's see who's going to play in the All-Star game coming up actually tomorrow. So over in the American League, the starters are Shea Langeliers of the Athletics, Nick Kurtz, also of the Athletics, Ernie Clement of Toronto, Junior Caminero of Tampa Bay, Bobby Witt of Kansas City, Mike Trout of the Angels, Riley Green from Detroit, Cody Bellinger from the New York Yankees, and Yordan Alvarez from Houston. Over in the National League, the position players who will be starting are Drake Baldwin of Atlanta, Freddie Freeman of the L.A. Dodgers, Ozzie Albies of Atlanta, Max Muncy, also of the Dodgers, C.J. Abrams of Washington, Brandon Marsh of Philadelphia, Juan Soto from the Mets, Andy Pages from the Dodgers, and Shohei Ohtani from the Dodgers. Holy cow, it almost looks like a Dodgers team there for the National League. And here's an article about the All-Star game. Christopher Sanchez of the Phillies has been tabbed to start for the National League, while Dylan Cease of the Blue Jays will start for the American League in the All-Star game on Tuesday in Philadelphia. Sanchez, a 29-year-old left-hander making his second All-Star game appearance, boasts an 11-4 record and a 2.62 ERA in 20 starts. Only Brewers reliever Aaron Ashby boasts more wins than Sanchez in the MLB. He's got 12. Sanchez owned the second-best ERA at 2.00 in the Bigs when the All-Star teams were announced July 4th. But he gave up 9 runs over 3.5 innings and two days later. That'll hurt an ERA for sure. From April 30th to June 3rd, Sanchez reeled off 50 2/3 consecutive innings without allowing an earned run. That broke the Major League record for longest streak by a left-hander and ranked 5th all-time. Cease, that's spelled C-E-A-S-E. I'm guessing I'm mispronouncing that, but I'm just going to go with Cease. A 30-year old right-hander making his All-Star game debut owns a 6-4 record, and he's got a 2.56 ERA and 17 starts. He paces the American League with 148 strikeouts, and his 13.5 strikeouts per 9 innings match Milwaukee's Jacob Mizorowski for the Major League lead. Meanwhile, Yankees right-hander Cam Schlitter has opted against pitching in the All-Star game, manager Aaron Boone said Sunday. Boone told reporters that Schlitter, though healthy, wants to rest up for the second half of the season. All right, so speaking of the second half of the season, let's see where a lot of these teams are in the standings. Over in the American League, American League East, Tampa Bay is up by 6 games over New York. In the Central Division, the White Sox and Cleveland are tied for first place, but they're only 3 ahead of the Twins in that Central Division. And then over in the West, Texas is ahead of Seattle by 1.5 games, and they lead Houston by 3 games. And as far as the last 10 games, the noteworthy ones in the American League are the Boston Red Sox. They're 9-1 in their last 10 games, so that's a good way to enter the second half of the season. And then at the other extreme is the poor old Athletics. They're 1-9 over their last 10 games. Then in the National League, Atlanta has a slim lead over Philadelphia in the National League East. They're only up on them by 2 games. Over in the National League Central, Milwaukee is up on the Cubbies by 5 games and the Cardinals by 8.5 games. And then in the National League West, I guess we understand now why the Dodgers have so many people in the All-Star game. They're 61-36. I think that's the best record in baseball by a long shot. It is. And they're up by all the other teams in their division by at least 11.5 games. Bob?
0: Well, let's go back to Wimbledon. On the women's side, Linda Noskova captured her first career Grand Slam title at Wimbledon on Saturday with a dramatic 6-2, 5-7, 6-3 win against fellow Czech Karolina Muskova. The ninth-seeded Noskova notched 10 aces. She outlasted the 10th-seeded Muchova in 2 hours and 28 minutes. It was the first final between two players of the same nationality at the All English Club since Serena Williams defeated her sister, Venus, in 2009. Noskova collected her third title on the WTA Tour and became the third Czech champion in London in 4 years, following Markita Vondrousova in 2023 and Barbora Kirjakova in 2024. At 21, Noskova is the youngest to win the grass court tournament since her idol and countrywoman Petra Kvitova claimed the first of her two Wimbledon titles in 2011. "I don't cry normally. It's not okay with me," an emotional Kova said in her victory speech. "I have been enjoying these 2 weeks so much. It was all worth it, so I will definitely never forget these 2 weeks." Noskova benefited from a spectacular lob to close out the first set in 32 minutes. She won 12 of 13 points on her first serve and never faced a break point in the set. Strong net play and a powerful serve put her in prime position in the second set, building a 5-2 lead before Muchova launched a remarkable rally. Muchova won 5 consecutive games while fighting off 5 championship points to extend the match as Noskova broke down in tears. "My hand froze at the end of the second set. I have never been in such a situation. The pressure was on," Noskova said in an interview with ESPN. "I just needed to reset and tell myself, I can do this." Noskova regained her composure in the decisive third set, fending off 3 break points in the opening game to halt the skid. She then broke Muchova in the second game to regain the momentum and once again seized a 5-2 lead. This time, after Muchova had served to get within a 5-3, Noskova set up her 6th championship point with her final ace and finally clinched the trophy. She dropped to the grass in celebration. "I'm so glad I could play my first Grand Slam final with you," Noskova said to Muchova after the match. "I think we made history today." Noskova finished with 44 winners and 36 unforced errors, compared to 35 winners and 27 for Muchova. Noskova saved 13 of 15 break points and converted 4 of her 13 break chances.
1: Well, you'd think because it's July there wouldn't be any stories about the NFL and the Quad City Times, but here's one for you. The headline reads, "Seahawks sold to current NFL owner for a record price." The Seattle Seahawks are being sold for a record price. The estate of Paul G. Allen, the Microsoft CEO who died in 2018, announced a $9.6 billion sale to a group led by venture capitalist and San Francisco 49ers minority owner Vinod Khosla on Saturday. Quote, "We're honored to be entrusted as the next stewards of the Seattle Seahawks. We look forward to building on the winning legacy of Paul Allen that he created and earning the trust of Seahawks organization and fans everywhere," the 71-year-old Khosla said in a statement. The Seattle Times reported that a memo sent to NFL teams on Saturday said Nero Khosla, the wife of Vinod Khosla, will be the controlling owner and his son, Neo Khosla, will have a significant role. Vinod Khosla joined the 49ers ownership group in 2025, buying 3.1% of the team at more than $8.5 billion valuation. He shared news on the sale on X. Quote, "Excited to be part of this great franchise," Khosla wrote. "Also excited to see the money all will go to a nonprofit," unquote. The Seahawks' final price tag was $9.612 billion, according to ESPN's Adam Schefter. The deal is subject to approval by the league's owners, which is expected to be on August 26 per ESPN. The Seahawks were formally put up for sale after their victory over the New England Patriots in Super Bowl 60. Khosla, who was born in India and completed his MBA at Stanford in 1980, founded Khosla Ventures, a venture capital firm. He has a net worth of $13.7 billion, according to Forbes. Excuse me. Khosla wrote on X that he wouldn't comment further until the sale is final, but directed people to his Wikipedia page for, quote, more about us, unquote. The Seahawks were put up for sale less than a month after hoisting the Lombardi Trophy, the team announced in a statement. Quote, the estate of Paul G. Allen today announced he has commenced a formal sale process for the Seattle Seahawks NFL franchise consistent with Allen's directive to eventually sell his sports holdings and direct all estate proceeds to philanthropy, a February 18th statement read. Bob?
0: Well, we'll move to a little basketball. The Milwaukee Bucks agreed to terms with swingman Gary Trent Jr. on a four-year, $64 million deal on Saturday. The deal keeps Trent in Milwaukee, where he appeared in 139 games, including 30 starts for the Bucks over the past two seasons. The combo guard forward averaged 11.1 points in his first season with the Bucks, but that dropped to 8.1 points in 25-26, Trent's lowest average since his rookie year. Trent, 27, originally signed with the Bucks for the league minimum before the 24-25 season. He played well enough to earn a new 2 years, $7.5 million deal, which he opted out of this offseason. That turned out to be a prudent move, as he received significant market interest despite the Bucks holding his bird rights. A career 13.0 point per game scorer, Trent could yet be the topic of trade discussions due to the size of the deal. ESPN reports that he'll make $15.2 million in his first year. And another article on basketball, point guard Mario Saint Superi is leaving Gonzaga and has signed with Spanish team Valencia of the EuroLeague. Per the Field of 68, his signing was a shock to Gonzaga. He had been taking part in practices with the Bulldogs in Spokane, Washington, during the week. Saint Superi, 20, is signed with Valencia through June of 2030. In his first and only season at Gonzaga in 25-26, Superi was elected to the West Coast Conference All-Freshman team. He appeared in all 35 games. He averaged 8.6 points, 2.8 rebounds, 3.8 assists, and 23.1 minutes per game. He shot 40.3% from the three-point line. He shot 48 for 119. And he shot 87.8% from the free throw line. He shot 65 of 74. He was being counted on to start at point guard for the Bulldogs, given his improvements from the beginning of the season to the end. From Malaga, Spain, Saint Superi is returning home to play for head coach Xavi Albert at Valencia. Gonzaga head coach Mark Few did not immediately comment on the point guard's departure, but it is a significant blow for the Bulldogs. Ahead of a move to the reconfigured Pac-12, Gonzaga had only three players returning from a team that finished 31 wins and only four losses and lost to Texas in the second round of the NCAA tournament in March. The number of returnees now stands at two.
1: Here's a story about the Major League Baseball draft, and the headline reads, White Sox select UCLA's Chulowski as number one overall. Roque Chulowski wept with joy and likely with some relief once Commissioner Bob Manfred called his name as the first overall pick at the 2026 Major League Baseball draft on Saturday afternoon. The Chicago White Sox, picking at the top of the draft for the first time since 1977, chose Chulowski, a 21-year-old from UCLA who's said to be the best collegiate shortstop prospect since Troy Tulowitzki in 2005. Chulowski also is the first college shortstop to be taken number one overall since Dansby Swanson in 2015. Surrounded at home in Arizona by many family and friends while the draft played out in Philadelphia across a video link, Chulowski unmistakably turned on the tears once the White Sox made the pick as he sat on the living room sofa. Chulowski might not have even heard Manfred mispronounce his last name. It came out incorrectly as Chulowski instead of the fanatical Chulowski, but that's not what got him crying. Chulowski told interviewers with NBC that he knew the White Sox would pick him, but that he also kept the information to himself until Manfred's announcement. Quote, "There were a lot of emotions this morning," Chulowski said. "I found out a couple of hours ago, and I didn't tell anybody. Everyone else found out with the pick. I'm super excited that I got all the people here with me. That was a big thing," unquote. Texas high school shortstop Grady Emerson went second to the Tampa Bay Rays, and Georgia Tech catcher Von Lackey went third to the Minnesota Twins. Most draft analysts projected those three would be the top selections. Some preferred Emerson because he's younger with possibly more upside than Chulowski, and a handful of others considered Lackey to be the biggest talent, but with risks that come from playing behind the plate. The San Francisco Giants selected from UC Santa Barbara right-hander Jackson Flora with the fourth pick, and the Pittsburgh Pirates rounded out the top five with outfielder Derek Curiel from Louisiana State. Teams use Saturday for the first four rounds of the draft, with rounds 5 through 20 scheduled for yesterday, Sunday. Bob?
0: Well, those of us who are Cardinal fans still, the Cardinals added seven players Saturday in the first four rounds of the annual Major League Baseball draft. That included two shortstops, two pitchers, and three outfielders. Here are things to know about the players the Cardinals picked Saturday. The Cardinals selected Georgia high school outfielder Trevor Condon with the 13th overall pick. They're confident they can woo him from a commitment to Tennessee and that he'll join AAA Memphis outfielder Joshua Baez as one of the team's top outfield prospects. A complete scouting report on Condon is available below. When asked by the Post-Dispatch if he planned to sign with the Cardinals to begin his pro career, Condon started answering before the question was over. Yes, sir, he says. I'm going to say again how excited I am to be a Cardinal. The Cardinals made six other picks Saturday, the most of any club, and below you'll find real-time coverage of each pick with more information. Among the Cardinals picks were some of the youngest players available at their levels, including a sophomore-eligible college pitcher, Tegan Coons, and a 17-year-old prep shortstop, Maniscalco. Last year, two of the Cardinals' top three picks were Tennessee Vols pitchers. This year, the club went back to Knoxville, grabbing another hurler from the school. The Cardinals selected right-hander Tegan Coons, 32nd overall, which could end up being a bit of a steal after numerous projections had him going in the mid-20s. Coons had a 3.56 ERA in 15 appearances, four of them starts, for the Vols this past season. His sophomore campaign, he struck out 106 and walked just 16 in 81 innings. He reportedly turned down seven-figure Major League Baseball offers last year before going undrafted. And with the 50th overall pick, St. Louis selected switch-hitting shortstop Rocco Maniscalco from Oxford High in Alabama, one of the youngest players drafted. He has earned high praise for his defense, while questions are still about his hitting. Maniscalco, who just turned 17 years old, uncorked a 97-mile-per-hour throw from shortstop to first base, drawing a lot of eyeballs from scouts. Baseball America relates him as one of the best defensive infielders among high schoolers.
1: Well,
0: that includes reading, right?
1: Yeah. Looks like we're out of time there, Bob, and hope you'll stay tuned for readings from the Argus Dispatch coming up next. This is Dave and Bob, hoping that you have a great day.
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The retired financial advisor in Michigan says he's sitting tight on his remaining gold holdings. Gold's fairly stable, he said. Richard Elias, a 76-year-old retired financial advisor who lives in St. Louis, decided to put about 3% of his portfolio in gold after the 2008 financial crisis. He has not looked back since, except to shift some of his investment to physical gold coins. To hold a gold coin in your hand, he said, is different from owning a proxy for it. And he has decided to stay put even as prices slide. The pullback, he said, doesn't strike me as anything other than normal. Automobile maker news now. Volkswagen says it may have to cut 50,000 more jobs in a renewed drive to bring costs into line with those of other big auto manufacturers. In an internal memo that was published on Monday, the company's chief executive officer, Oliver Blum, said Volkswagen was evaluating possible workforce adjustments across its various brands and regional subsidiaries. He added that he could not guarantee the future of 4 plants in Germany. Europe is under massive economic and geopolitical pressure, Blum said in the memo, which was reviewed by the Wall Street Journal. Germany, as an export nation, is particularly affected, and in the automotive industry, the challenges appear as if under a magnifying glass. Volkswagen's traditional business model of developing cars in Germany to sell around the world has been upended by rising costs in Europe, new tariffs in the U.S., and the emergence of globally competitive Chinese technology. His comments mark the first time that Volkswagen has discussed the potential human and operational impact of a broad restructuring plan that executives shared with the company's supervisory board last week. After the high-stakes meeting, Volkswagen said it wanted to cut the number of models it offers in half and reduce capacity, but did not explain specifically what that would mean for company operations. That prompted a wave of union pressure for Blum to reassure staff after press reports about potential factory closures and job losses. The latest cost-cutting measures come on top of the 50,000 job cuts already negotiated with labor representatives for its namesake brand, as well as its subsidiaries, which include Audi and Porsche. Progress in reducing the workforce has been slow, with the company relying on early retirement programs and voluntary layoffs to keep pace with its union. At the end of the year last year, Volkswagen still employed about 660,000 workers, roughly one for every 14 cars it sold. Blum said yesterday that the company had a 20% cost disadvantage to its peers in the administration, infrastructure, and other functions that support its core operations. Closing the gap without cutting pay would theoretically reduce staffing by 50,000, he said. Our personnel numbers in the group have grown over decades to a scale that is no longer sustainable today, Blum said in the memo. He suggested that fewer job losses could be required if pay were cut instead. He said North America represented a growth opportunity. Meanwhile, Blum said that Volkswagen could not yet confirm plans to bring its factories at Emden, Hanover, Zwickau, or Neckarsulm to a competitive capacity level in the 2030s, putting them at risk. But he said he would prefer an intelligent solution, as he put it, to plant closures, confirming that the company is in advanced discussions with the defense industry about a small German plant. Volkswagen is facing challenges on multiple fronts. Chinese electric vehicles have eroded its business in China, which for years subsidized operations back home. Chinese brands are making inroads into Volkswagen's European heartlands, and President Trump's tariffs have added billions of dollars in costs to its import-reliant U.S. businesses. There is magic in a number that makers of everyday goods are obsessed with. That number is $9.99. Just a penny more and shoppers start to turn away. Keeping prices under $10 has long been a strategy used by U.S. retailers. It's a tried-and-true price point that encourages people to switch brands and try new products, everything from soup to soda, pain relievers to party favors.
And it's more important than ever with many

Good morning. It's Tuesday again. This is Steve Emming, and I'm here to read for you from today's edition of the Quad City Times. For the weather, today, patchy fog before 8 a.m., otherwise sunny with a high near 91 and calm winds. Tonight, mostly clear with a low around 70 degrees, northeast wind around 5 miles per hour, becoming calm. Wednesday, sunny with a high near 92 and calm winds again. Wednesday night, mostly clear with a low around 74 degrees and winds out of the northwest around 5 miles per hour, becoming calm. Thursday, sunny with a high near 93 degrees. Thursday night, mostly clear with a low around 75. Friday, a 50% chance of showers and thunderstorms, sunny with a high near 93 degrees. Friday night, partly cloudy with a low around 74 degrees. On Saturday, be sunny with a high near 93 degrees. Saturday night, mostly clear with a low around 73 degrees. On Sunday, sunny with a high near 90 degrees. And Sunday night, mostly clear with a low around 70 degrees. 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Thank you, one and all. And now for the news. Top story on the front page of today's edition of the Quad City Times. Two no-party candidates seek seats. This article comes from Sarah Watson of the Quad City Times. Two Scott County residents are rejecting political party labels in their run for the County Board of Supervisors. Wendy Waljasper, a Davenport therapist, and Brendan O'Brien, an assistant naturalist with the Scott County Conservation Board, are running as a team for the board as no-party candidates. They are among eight candidates running for three at-large seats on the board, which makes decisions on the county budget, purchasing, and policies. Waljasper, 42, is a mental health therapist and licensed social worker. She and O'Brien have been running their campaign a little differently by hosting neighborhood potlucks and asking people to bring their concerns and potential solutions. I believe that everyone has gifts and talents and that they can contribute to making their community better, Waljasper said, and I don't think we have to wait until people are elected to make change. I think we can start working on things right now. And that's really what led us to decide to run in this election, is a desire to help people remember that we as community members have the power to make things better. We don't have to wait for politicians to do it. At one meeting, they had Churches United come and speak about food insecurity. People who attended reached out to their favorite restaurants to connect with them, connect them with the food recovery program. Churches United runs and connected neighbors with gardens to local food bank programs. Waljasper said the county feels like the best place to make some change to better support working class, regular people in the community. Waljasper decided to go the no-party route, she said, because I don't want to be beholden to anybody except Scott County residents. Much of the work is nonpartisan, and Waljasper believes individuals matter more than party affiliations at the city and county level. Waljasper has experience dealing with federal and state contracts and tight budgets while working for nonprofits. Working in nonprofits. She pointed to that as a valuable perspective for the county board. If elected, Waljasper wants to look at housing policy, county-level assistance programs, funding nonprofits, and policies that support renters and homeowners as consumers to ensure rents stay affordable and landlords maintain their properties. Everyone has to live somewhere,
and everyone deserves to have somewhere safe and affordable to live, Walt Jasper said. While Jaspers has kids in the Davenport Public School System, she lives south of Locust, and she's sad. And she's sad she is a regular person. I think that's supposed to be said. She is a regular person. Anyway, I work hard for the people I'm responsible for, whether that's clients or my kids or my neighbors, Walt Jasper said. O'Brien, 35, is an outdoor educator and author of Homesick, a book about housing affordability in the U.S. O'Brien said he wanted to run for county board because people are hungry for change. He's seen a disconnect between government and what people experience on the ground level, and said he wants to better engage government decisions with everyday people. O'Brien said he wanted to run as a no-party candidate because both political parties have campaigned as being less bad than the other side, and he wants to change that. I've been an outdoor educator. I compare our politics to escaping a bear, where you don't have to be first, you just can't be last, O'Brien said. And the two-party system gets candidates and parties to run campaigns focused on just being a little bit better than the other one, not being last. And I think we can shoot for more. Housing policy, conservation, and community engagement are three important issues for O'Brien. If elected, O'Brien would propose a participatory budget model where 2% of the county's budget is divvied up among each of Scott County's 66 voting precincts for neighborhood-level projects. That ends up being around $50,000 per precinct to spend as that neighborhood wants, O'Brien said. Decisions could be guided by neighborhood ambassadors with some coordination from the county or city. Just a touch on the weather, as we already read it. Hot days on the horizon. Highs this week may feel like it's 100 degrees. This article comes from Lexi Woodcock of the Quad City Times. Hot, humid weather is predicted for the rest of the week, according to the National Weather Service in the Quad Cities. Beginning on Tuesday, weather officials said in a release that heat index readings are expected to rise into the 90s to possibly around 100 degrees through Friday, July 17th, with temperatures in the low to mid-90s. Although not as harsh as 2 weeks ago, the National Weather Service said heat alerts may be necessary in portions of the region and advised individuals to plan for hot conditions. The dew point temperatures, which will be crucial in determining how hot it will feel and how effectively our bodies can regulate their temperatures, remain uncertain, according to the news release. Officials said it is unclear if the hot weather will persist into next week and to stay tuned to the forecast for updates. News from the American Red Cross. Urgent need seen for blood donors. This article also comes from Lexi Woodcock of the Quad City Times. The American Red Cross needs blood donors due to an emergency blood shortage. According to a release, the blood supply fell nearly 25% last month, leading to an increased need of donors, especially for type O positive and B negative blood and platelets. Red Cross officials said there has been a steep decline in blood donations since May, creating a growing gap between supply and patient need. The release states hospital distributions are nearly 3,500 units higher per week than predicted for an already busy schedule during the height of trauma season. Additionally, officials said the seasonal loss of school blood drives only furthered the decline, which could put patients at risk if not reversed. The American Red Cross is offering community blood donation opportunities this month in the following counties. In Henry County, Cambridge, July 16th, 2 p.m. to 6 p.m. at St. John
the Beloved, 313 Southwest Street. Galva, 714, 1 p.m. to 6 p.m., First United Methodist Church, 214 West 2nd Street. In Woodhall, July 31st, 11 a.m. to 5 p.m. at St. John's Church on Route 17. In Mercer County, in Aledo, July 21st, 8 a.m. to 2 p.m. at the Mercer County YMCA, 401 Southwest 2nd Avenue. In Rock Island County, in Moline, July 28th, 1 p.m. to 6 p.m., American Red Cross of the Quad Cities and Northwest Illinois, 1100 River Drive. In Rock Island, July 22nd, 10 a.m. to 2 p.m., Rock Island Arsenal Museum, 3500 North Avenue. A readily available blood supply serves as the backbone of modern medicine. Without it, life-saving treatments and crucial access points to care are not possible, said Dr. Courtney Lawrence, medical director for the Red Cross. Emergency departments, operating rooms, and labor and delivery units can't support patients with the most urgent needs, and cancer patients must wait. We're asking donors to give now before doctors are forced to make those different decisions. Officials said participants who give until July 31st will receive a Fandango movie ticket by mail. For more information, visit redcrossblood.org.

Let's take a look at Iowa politics. Buttigieg, Iowa can go blue. This article comes from Aaron Murphy of the Gazette Des Moines Bureau out of Altoona. Hope springs eternal in the summer of every election cycle, but Iowa Democrats and at least one interested colleague who returned to the state this weekend continue to firmly believe that this fall will bring change, a change election, and with it the loosening of Iowa Republicans' decade-long grip on state and federal policymaking. I see just a lot of things lining up at this moment, Pete Buttigieg, former U.S. Transportation Secretary and Mayor of South Bend, Indiana, told reporters Sunday after delivering the keynote address at a state party fundraiser. And, as I always say in my stump speeches, there's no such thing as a permanently red or blue state. I saw Indiana go blue. I definitely believe that Iowa in this moment can do it. Buttigieg is perhaps best known in Iowa politics for his presidential campaign in the 2020 cycle, when he virtually tied Vermont Senator Bernie Sanders atop the Iowa Democratic caucuses. He gave the keynote speech Sunday at the Iowa Democratic Party's annual Liberty and Justice fundraiser. Iowa has a handful of noteworthy and potentially competitive elections on the ballot for this fall's first term elections, according to the first time in nearly 60 years open seat statewide elections for governor and the U.S. Senate in the same election. Iowa Democrats have been cautiously optimistic that this year's election presents their best opportunity in many cycles to chip away a Republican electoral stranglehold on the state. Their optimism has been buoyed by a combination of what they view as a strong field of candidates, the party's best in a general election, state party Congresswoman Rita Hart said Sunday, along with historical headwinds of the out-of-party power faring better in the first midterms after a presidential election and President Donald Trump's low approval ratings. In the campaign to become Iowa's next governor, Democratic State Auditor Rob Sand of Decorah faces Republican venture firm business owner Zach Lane of Belle Plaine, and in the U.S. Senate election, Democratic State Legislator Josh Turek of Council Bluffs faces Republican Congresswoman Ashley Hinson of Marion. Three prominent national election forecasters, Sabato's Crystal Ball, the Cook Political Report, and Inside Elections, view Iowa's gubernatorial election as a toss-up. The same three forecasters also concur on Iowa's open seat U.S. Senate election, viewing it as leaning toward the Republican candidate Hinson. Three of the state's four congressional elections also are expected to be competitive: Republican incumbent Marionette Miller Meeks against Democrat Christina Bohannon in eastern Iowa's 1st District, Republican Joe Mitchell against Democrat Lindsey James in eastern Iowa's open seat 2nd District, and Republican incumbent Zach Nunn against Democrat Sarah Trone Garriott in central Iowa's 3rd District. One thing I'd say is that this isn't just about the punditry of headwinds and tailwinds. There's also some very specific things that are going on that are clicking, I think, in a real unique way this year, Buttigieg told reporters. I'll give you one example. There is, I think, a widespread frustration with a sense of corruption right now, and a sense that the system is broken. Now, obviously, I can give you all the reasons why I associate that most with the current occupant of the White House. But this is a bipartisan feeling. A lot of people, whichever way they vote, they're animated by that sense that things are just not fair. They are rigged, and there's a lot of reasons for people to feel that way.
So when you have a candidate like Rob Sand, who is characterized not just by being someone who's not a partisan, he's somebody who in fact speaks eloquently about the problems of the two-party system, but he's also somebody who has clear anti-corruption credentials. He has fought corruption in a very nonpartisan way and walked the walk of that. So for somebody with that credibility to run at this moment, I think it is a unique fit. Iowa Republicans do not see Sand that way. Well, let's take a look at the Muscatine County Fair. One facet of it, anyway. Who will reign as fair queen? This article comes from Laura Yeater of QC Online. The Muscatine County Fair is a cherished summer tradition held every year at the Muscatine County Fairgrounds in West Liberty. The fair begins Wednesday through Sunday. The summer tradition includes the Queen Contest at the Muscatine County Fair. The Queen Contest is held to select a local ambassador who will represent the county at the Iowa State Fair Queen Contest. Throughout the fair, the Queen's responsibilities include handing out trophies and ribbons at 4-H and FFA livestock competitions, participating in community events, and acting as the official face of the fair. Caitlin Hout, the daughter of Becky and Jeff Hout, served as the 2025 Muscatine County Fair Queen. The Queen Contest begins at 5 p.m. Wednesday, located in the Grove. If raining, the Queen Contest will be held in the Activity Center. The Queen candidates are Alady Gouchin, 18 years old, the daughter of Lizeth and Matt Reese. She is sponsored by Eichelberger Law Firm. Alady recently graduated from Muscatine High School, where she was involved in FFA, show choir, tennis, volleyball, and Model UN. She was the Southeast District Secretary for the Iowa FFA chapter, the Vice President for the Muscatine FFA chapter, has participated in numerous contests for FFA, one most active FFA member 4 years in a row, and has shown sheep in for the past 5 years, where she has won showmanship and grand champion awards. She was her high school volleyball manager, part of school musical, lettered in all academics all 4 years, participated in silver cord, and is also a Hickson scholar. In her free time, she enjoys floral design, lots of outdoor activities, such as pickleball and landscaping, hangs out with her friends, and music and theater. This fall, Elodie will be a college freshman at Iowa State University, majoring in ag education, with a minor in horticulture. She hopes to stay involved in music while at Iowa State and land a teaching position in an ag program after graduation. Kelsey Heath is 19 years old and is the daughter of Ed and Jenny Heath. She is sponsored by Starstruck Masonry. Kelsey graduated from Muscatine High School in 2025. During her time in high school, Kelsey was an active member of 4-H and FFA, where she had the roles of secretary, treasurer, vice president, and photographer. She was also a peer mentor, where she helped other students with their grades and how to be positive students, participated in Student Council and National Honor Society. In her free time, she loves to ride horses, show goats, spend time with her puppy, Scout, and likes to have fun with her family at hockey games and other events. Kelsey is currently a student at Blackhawk East, where she is enrolled in the Vet Tech program. Abigail Schell is 17 years old and the daughter of Katie and Mike Reason. She is sponsored by Remus Arcane Exchange. This fall, Abigail will be a senior at Muscatine High School, where she is active in Student Council, FFA, National Honor Society, Model UN, mock trial, soccer, and FCA.
She has served as a student council president and the JV soccer captain. Abigail will be at Awana's small group leader as well. In her free time, she enjoys playing soccer, doing crafty things, singing, participating in church activities, and thrifting. After she graduates, she plans to attend MCC to obtain an associate's degree and then transfer to the University of Iowa to finish her schooling. Mercy One Clinton launches AirMed 4 patient shuttle service. This article comes from Lexi Woodcock of the Quad City Times. Air medical and transportation services are now available to patients at Mercy One Clinton Medical Center. Mercy One Clinton Medical Center will launch the new patient transportation shuttle and AirMed services at a ribbon-cutting ceremony on Wednesday morning at 10 a.m., according to a release. The release states the addition of AirMed 4 will help emergency response capabilities for Clinton and surrounding communities. Hospital officials said Mercy One partners with Air Methods, a nationally recognized leader in air medical transportation, to bring state-of-the-art helicopters cruising at 180 miles an hour to Clinton. AirMed 4 is more than a helicopter. It is a promise, said Adam Hout, director of Mercy One Emergency Medical Services. A promise that when our neighbors need us most, we are ready. We are investing in their safety, their health, and their future. The release said AirMed 4 is fully staffed by Mercy One professionals. Some news from Moline. Comprehensive plan to be unveiled at open house. This article also comes from Lexi Woodcock at the Quad City Times. Residents of Moline are invited to attend the city's community plan open house on Thursday evening. On July 16th, the city will review a draft of its new comprehensive plan and welcome feedback from attendees before finalizing the plan at the Moline Public Library from 5:30 to 7:30 p.m. According to a news release, Lamar Johnson Collaborative Design and Engineering was contracted by the city to develop a new comprehensive plan, updating Moline's previous plan from 2001. The release said city officials and LJC consultants will be available at the forum to answer questions and discuss plan ideas and concepts. This spring, the city of Moline kicked off the project at Mercado on 5th, where community members participating in planned decisions. City officials said community members are now invited back to see how their feedback has shaped the plan. Residents can RSVP to the open house on Facebook.

ceremony salutes Iowa soldiers. This article comes from Nora Judson of the Des Moines Register. The Iowa National Guard honored approximately 120 soldiers headed to Washington, D.C. in a deployment send-off ceremony. The July 10 private event offered families the opportunity to honor their loved ones and say goodbye before they depart for duty. Soldiers' families gathered inside an empty hangar at the 132nd Wing in Des Moines in the sticky mid-morning heat. Engines roared past outside, and a large American flag affixed to the wall fluttered in the breeze. While the energy in the room was tense, the occasional laugh floated above the crowd. Kids chased each other around in the sunshine on the tarmac while they waited for the event to begin. Enthusiastic chatter quieted and rambunctious children stilled as the soldiers began to file in one by one. In seemingly no time at all, guard members of the Iowa National Guard had filled the hangar. They didn't look nervous or unflinchingly stoic. They just looked proud. The soldiers stood surrounded by loved ones. As Iowa National Guard Director of Public Affairs Jackie Schmillen's rendition of the national anthem rose and fell. They listened keenly to their commander-in-chief, Governor Kim Reynolds, wishing them well on their mission. Soldiers, as you head into deployment, know that you represent the best of our state and our country, Reynolds said. You carry with you the deeply rooted tradition of honor and valor for which the Iowa National Guard is known and respected, and you carry the pride of the state and the prayers of your fellow Iowans. State Chaplain Martha Kester then said a short prayer for the soldiers, asking God to protect them in their deployment to the nation's capital. After the speeches concluded, soldiers were given 10 minutes to break ranks and say goodbye to their loved ones in the crowd. Then it was time to ship out. Families pushed up against barricades set up just outside the hangar doors. They watched as the soldiers strode single file across the tarmac, where a Sun Country jet sat waiting for their arrival. Just before each soldier boarded the plane, Reynolds and Congressman Zach Nunn shook their hands and wished them well on their mission. While the deployment is domestic, Osborne said it's still an important opportunity for the young men and women of Iowa's National Guard. Anytime our soldiers leave to do their mission, what they sign up for to do, protect our communities, protect our state, protect our nation, we owe it to them and their families to send them off and wish them well, Osborne said. Well, the big hands pointed at the six, so it's time to take a break and be back shortly after a brief musical interlude with more news and sports.

Well, we've had a switch of readers here. Mm-hmm. Steve had an appointment. I'm Pete, and I am going to continue reading from today's edition of the Quad City Times with the front and news section and then the sports section. Article from Biddeford, Maine. A person was shot and killed Monday during an encounter with U.S. immigration agents in Maine, a top state lawmaker said, days after a U.S. agent killed a man during a traffic stop in Texas. This morning, a shooting occurred in Biddeford. A person was killed. ICE was involved. Ryan Facto, the Democratic Speaker of the Maine House of Representatives and a native of Biddeford, wrote on social media. Details remained unclear, and Immigration and Customs Enforcement and Department of Homeland Security officials could not be reached for comment. The FBI said it responded immediately to assist at the scene of the shooting, but did not offer additional information. The Biddeford police did not comment and referred questions to ICE. Immigration advocates said the person shot was a 26-year-old Colombian man who was authorized to work in the U.S. and had a Social Security number, though they did not name him or say how they were able to identify him. This is devastating, enraging, and unacceptable, the Maine Immigrants' Rights of Coalition and Presente, Maine said in a statement. His loved ones deserve answers, and the public deserves a full and transparent account of what happened. What I said to the secretary was, we want a full and transparent and open investigation of this matter, he said. One eyewitness, Daniel Boucher, a caregiver and part-time drafter, 71, a caregiver and part-time drafter who lives in downtown Biddeford, said he was on the second floor of his apartment when he heard what sounded like firecrackers about 7:30 a.m. He ran to the window and saw a white SUV ram a smaller white car more than once, causing the car to change direction. At that point, Boucher said, he saw an ICE officer get out of the SUV and try to open the other car's door before pulling a man out. The man, whom Boucher described as looking like a younger man, had blood on his face and his head, and the officer put him on the ground. Initially, I remember hearing the victim say, but I tried to stop. The shooting prompted protests in Biddeford, a city of more than 21,000, 15 miles south of Portland. From Washington by Reuters. A judge found Monday that President Donald Trump improperly used a $10 billion lawsuit he filed against the IRS to extract personal benefits from the government he oversees, preventing the terms of a settlement agreement from taking legal effect. Miami-based U.S. District Judge Catherine Williams excoriated Trump's personal lawyers and attorneys in his administration, concluding their interests were not opposed to each other as is legally required for civil lawsuits. Williams referred a Trump lawyer in the case, Alejandro Brito, and senior Justice Department officials who signed off on the settlement to state bar authorities to determine if their actions violated ethics rules. In a 56-page ruling, Williams concluded that attorneys on both sides of the case, Trump's personal lawyers and lawyers for the DOJ and IRS, misused the system to provide cover for actions aimed at benefiting Trump and his allies. This action was never about a party seeking judicial resolution of a legal issue or a factual dispute, Williams wrote. The judge said it was intended an attempt to, quote, provide some legitimacy

from American taxpayers to redress grievances not defined in the law. The settlement, brokered in May between Trump's personal lawyers and senior officials at the Justice Department, led Trump to drop the suit in exchange for sweeping tax protections and the creation of a nearly $1.8 billion fund for victims of, quote, government weaponization that critics said would benefit Trump's political allies. Williams' order bars any of the parties in the case, including Trump, his adult sons, and his namesake company, from referring to the settlement or citing any of its terms in future legal proceedings, a move that could nullify the portion of the agreement barring the IRS from pursuing audits into past tax claims involving Trump or his businesses. Acting Attorney General Todd Blanche already told Congress the plan for the weaponization fund would not move forward. The fund was initially aimed at compensating victims of, quote, lawfare and weaponization, end quote, terms that Trump has long used to describe legal cases against him and his allies. A federal judge in Virginia last month blocked the Trump administration from setting up the fund. Trump sued the IRS in January, accusing the agency of not doing enough to prevent the leak of his tax records during his first term in office. A couple of business-related articles here. The U.S. Central Bank may need to raise interest rates in the near term if coming data shows inflation continuing well above the 2% target, Federal Reserve Governor Christopher Waller said Monday, in remarks that characterized monetary policy as being at a, quote, crossroads. Waller told the New York Association for Business Economics that he'll be leaning heavily on inflation data, starting with the Consumer Price Index report Tuesday, noting that the Fed should not be, quote, lackadaisical if the data break in the wrong direction. Sternly staring at inflation until it melts before our withering gaze is not an option, Waller said. He spoke amid the resumption of military conflict between the U.S. and Iran, which is already pushing oil prices higher again. There is still a credible case for inflation to begin to fall back to our 2% goal with policy at its current setting. But I am concerned about the equally plausible case that data in the coming weeks will show that inflation will remain at its elevated level or even trend higher, requiring tighter monetary policy in the near term, Waller said. And the June deficit grows. Growing refunds from President Donald Trump's illegal tariffs pushed the June federal budget deficit up to $120 billion, the U.S. Treasury Department said Monday, marking a sharp turnaround from the $27 billion surplus in June 2025 that was due partly to his imposition of the import duties. The Treasury reported gross customs duty collections of $23.6 billion, but refunds of $49.2 billion, resulting in a net outflow of $25.6 billion for the month. Total June receipts declined by $31 billion, or 6%, to $496 billion compared to the year earlier period. Outlays June were $616 billion, up $117 billion, or 23%, from the reported June 2025 total. But the Treasury said that June 2025 outlays were reduced by $97 billion due to calendar shifts in benefit payments. On an adjustment basis, the June deficit was up $53 billion, or 79%, from the prior year adjusted deficit of $67 billion. For the fiscal year to date, the deficit rose $29 billion, or 2%, to $1.367 trillion. Receipts for that period were up $143 billion, or 4%, to $4.151 trillion, while outlays rose $172 billion, or 3%, to $5.518 trillion. And by Nina Baker. The Last Picture House, an AJV original, a photography business by Antonio Varela, have partnered to launch the Quad Cities Cinema Series, bringing four classics of Latino cinema to the Davenport Theater from July to October. Different Quad Cities nonprofits will host each screening, with all ticket proceeds benefiting the nonprofit. Each evening will feature engagement opportunities and special programming before audiences take their seats. According to the series announcement, here's the series. Selena by LULAC Council Number 5285 of Moline at 6 p.m. Wednesday, July 15th. Stand and Deliver by the Greater Quad Cities Hispanic Chamber of Commerce on Wednesday, August 19th. In the Heights by Mercado on 5th on Tuesday, September 15th. La Bamba by LULAC Council Number 10.

0: Mountain of Davenport on Wednesday, October 14th. The Quad Cities Latino Cinema Series is about more than showing great films, Varela of AGV Original said in the announcement. It is about creating meaningful experiences that celebrate our culture, bring people together, and invest back into organizations making a difference in our community. Tickets for Wednesday's showing of Selena are $15, plus a $1.99 fee for those who purchase online. Further ticket and event information will be posted on lastpicturehouse.com as it becomes available. And very short part of a very long article here from Albania. A Miami-based businessman wanted in Albania for allegedly laundering drug money is suspected of faking the deeds to land where Jared Kushner wants to build a multi-billion dollar resort, the country's organized crime-fighting agency said in case files reviewed by Reuters. The businessman, Artur Shehu, denies all accusations against him, said his lawyer, Kuchim Karakrani, who confirmed Albanian prosecutors issued a warrant seeking Shehu's arrest for laundering money for drug gangs. The case files accuse Shehu and associates of trafficking South American cocaine into European ports and laundering the funds by using them to establish a real estate empire, including with falsified land ownership documents. A U.S. Justice Department person declined to comment on whether it received a request from Albania to locate or detain Shehu in Miami. In April, Shehu sold the strip of pristine Albanian coastline for the planned resort to Albania Land Development, a company owned by the Kushner-backed projects developers, Sazen Real Estate Development, and other investors. Reasonable suspicions are formed based on evidence that the above-mentioned assets were acquired through the use of forged documents, prosecutors wrote in the case files. The files do not allege wrongdoing against U.S. President Donald Trump's son-in-law, Kushner, Sazen Real Estate Development, Albania Land Development, or other investors in the project. Reuters found no indication investors were aware of suspicions about Shehu when they bought land from him. A spokesperson for Sazen Real Estate Development did not address the allegations against Shehu, but said the company believed the land acquisitions were legitimate. Albania Land Development did not respond to requests for comments. A Kushner spokesperson declined to comment for this story. While Sazen confirmed Kushner is an investor in the project, the nature of his role or extent of his investment was not made public. And European countries reported more than 10,000 excess deaths during the record-breaking heat wave that engulfed the west of the continent in late June, official data showed. The vast majority, more than 9,000, were among people aged 65 and above, according to data published by EuroMOMO, a network backed by the European Center for Disease Prevention and Control and the World Health Organization. Extreme heat can kill by causing heat stroke or aggravating cardiovascular and respiratory diseases with older people among the most vulnerable. To have this kind of excess at this time of year is unusual. It's really high, said Lasse Vestergaard, chief physician at Denmark Statens Serum Institute, which hosts EuroMOMO. It's difficult to explain this high excess mortality by anything but the extreme heat, Vestergaard said. Scientists have said the late June heat wave would have been, quote, virtually impossible without human-caused climate change, which is making heat waves more frequent and intense. The data, pulled from national mortality statistics in 27 European countries, including excess deaths from all causes, not just heat-related ones, during the week of June 22 to 28, when the heat wave peaked in France, Spain, Britain, and other countries. But scientists said there were no other known major factors, such as COVID-19 outbreaks, that would have contributed to the spike of 10,650 excess deaths in the week. And with that, we will move on to articles from the sports section. Tom Johnston, River Bandits. To say that the Quad Cities River Bandits are as hot as a firecracker or the recent July weather would be a correct statement. We try to avoid such cliches, but when they fit the storyline, exceptions must be made. QC has won 10 of its last 13 games, including 9 of 12 in the most recent homestand against Western Division rival Cedar Rapids and Peoria, both of whom are now behind QC in the second half High Class A Midwest League standings. In those 13 games, the Bandits' offense was scorching hot, scoring 113 runs, averaging 8.7 runs per game. In the first three games this past week versus Peoria, the Bandits exploded for 14, 10, and 18 runs. Impressive production from a team that was having trouble navigating the 90 feet between third base and home plate much of the season. The River Bandits are so hot that you could fry eggs on their bats. And apparently, it all goes back to a team meeting in South Bend 3 weeks ago after the Bandits had dropped four out of the first five games to the Cubbies, who won the first half Western Division title and secured a playoff berth. "We took the last game in South Bend, and that got us going," said QC manager Jesus Azuaje of the Spark to this latest run. And that has led to a new outlook and approach for the Bandits. "It's been awesome," said River Bandits outfielder and leadoff man Nolan Sailors. "Winning is everything. We have this saying that Trevor Werner said the other day. It's how do you spell fun? It's W-I-N. Winning kind of takes care of everything." It may not take care of everything, but has helped the offense put numbers that aren't being matched across the league or in minor league baseball. Coming into Sunday's 8-6 victory over Peoria, the River Bandits had blasted 58 extra base hits in 13 games. That had them tied for the most in minor league baseball. Also, they were leading high A in team batting average at .327 and team OPS at .958. The team's 105 runs were second only to Greensboro with 112. QC added to those numbers on Sunday, going 10-for-30 at the plate with Tyreek Kemp doubling. "Once a team gets together, they kind of do well offensively, and then the pitching does well too," said Saylor, who is one of 11 position players on the active roster batting .240 or better. Two Bandits, Luke Peltzer at .335 and Ramon Ramirez at .300, are batting above .300. Austin Charles, who recovering from surgery, was batting .306 through 30 games before being sidelined. Azuaje wasn't sure a switch was flipped that turned on his team's offense. He prefers to think that it's the culmination of determination and hard work that have led to each player upping his game. "A lot of credit to these guys. They just keep fighting, keep competing, and make things happen for us," he said. "You expect guys, as the season progresses, to get better and make adjustments. Right now, they're making better decisions at the plate and not rushing at bats. That, in turn, puts them in better situations, and they are getting more favorable counts and taking advantage of those. They're getting those hitting counts, and they're not missing," said Azuaje. At one point in Sunday's victory, four straight batters either showed a bunt or actually got a bunt down to make things happen. Despite some guys, Derlin Ferreiro, Blake Mitchell, and Ramirez among the league leaders in homers, and Sailors leading with nine triples, showing tremendous power, Azuaje insists that his team is built for small ball. "That's our identity," he said. "Our four pillars go pitching, defense, situational hitting, and base running. Every time we get into those situations, we want to expose those guys to get the job done. When they move up to the next level, they're going to be asked to execute and do everything at the plate." Which takes us to the table setters. In addition to Sailors, who is normally at the top of the order, Osbel Gonzalez moved his hit streak to 12 games on Sunday. Angel Acosta, who had a day off on Sunday, has an 11-game hit streak on the line when the team returns to action later this week. Since July 1, those two have combined for 34 hits, the most of any duo in high A ball, batting a combined .415. Making this run even more impressive is that QC was without a big bat in its lineup as Mitchell, Kansas City's number 3 prospect, was in Pittsburgh, taking part in the All-Star Game Futures game, along with pitcher and number 1 prospect, Kendry Chiririo. On deck, the Quad City River Bandits, now 37-40 first half, 7-7 now, third place Western Division, continue their 2-week homestand on Tuesday, hosting the Peoria Chiefs, fourth place in the Western Division, in a 6-game high-class A Midwest League series at Modern Woodman Park. This is the first of 3 second-half series the Bandits face against the St. Louis Cardinals high A franchise. The first 4 games of the set are scheduled for 6:30 p.m. starts. Saturday's game is set for a 5:30 p.m. start, with Sunday's getaway day finale at 1 p.m. Tuesday is the promotions, pennant giveaway, $2 Tuesday, admission hot dogs and Pepsi products. Wednesday's Copa night, free Ferris wheel and carousel rides, a t-shirt giveaway. Thursday's Thirsty Thursday with pint glass giveaway along with Bark in the Park special. Friday, first responders night, Army National Guard and postgame fireworks. Saturday, bobblehead giveaway of Logan Lee, former Orion High School and University of Iowa standout, now with the Pittsburgh Steelers. Faith and Family Night, Chick-fil-A Quad Cities, weekend walks. And Sunday's t-shirt giveaway number 8, Unity Point Health, pregame autographs, $2 military tickets, and kids run the bases after the game. And the Wheelers by Tom Johnston. The Indoor Football League playoff chase officially ended on Saturday night for the Quad City Steamwheelers. And it was like death by a thousand paper cuts as the Fishers Freight came into Vibrant Arena and sliced and diced the Wheelers in a 49-35 decision. In keeping their playoff chase alive, the Freight scored on offense, 3 touchdowns, defense, a safety and a one-point rouge when QC couldn't advance a bouncing ball out of the end zone on a kickoff, and special teams, 9 points from kicker Caleb Sutherland, who also was perfect on his 4-point after kicks, and a kickoff return touchdown. It was that kickoff return that proved to be the dagger to end the Wheelers' playoff hopes, as Josiah King returned a Nolan Krinsky kick 53 yards with 1:13 left in regulation, just after QC had cut the deficit to 42-35 on a Quinn Williams 14-yard pass from Daquan Neal. "We had 1:13 left, all 3 timeouts, plus the 1-minute stoppage," said QC coach Corey Ross of his decision to forego the onside kick. Instead of the defense getting a chance to turn the game, the Freight put it away in spectacular fashion. Fishers added the cherry on top when a Neal pass on the ensuing possession bounced off a defender's helmet and into the hands of a defender. "No bounces went our way," said Ross, referring to this game, but could have been talking about the entire season as well. Neither did any calls as the Wheelers lost to the Freight for the second time this season. QC lost a potential defensive touchdown when Keshawn Moore recovered a Fishers fumble in the end zone that could have erased a 12-7 second quarter deficit. Instead, Fishers coach Dixie Wooten challenged the play for an illegal defense that wiped out the play. 7 plays later, the Freight scored to take a 19-7 lead that became 21-7 on Sutherland's second deuce. The Wheelers never caught up after that. "We wanted to get in the playoffs and fight for that ring, but we didn't play good enough today," said Neal, who threw for 192 yards and 3 touchdowns and added 70 yards rushing, including a 45-yard TD run, in return from a hamstring injury. QC finished with 281 yards of offense, and the defense only allowed 168 yards, but gave up too many key plays. QB Felix Harper ran for 2 TDs and threw for 2 more, and converted 2 key fourth down runs. At one point in the second quarter, Fisher scored 19 straight points, with 2 touchdowns and a 1-point rouge, a safety, and a deuce. Along with Neal, wide receiver Jordan Veazey and linebacker Alex Harriet also returned to action for QC on Saturday. All 3 were workhorses for the Wheelers. Harriet finished with 4 tackles, including 1 TFL. Veazey was a huge part of the offense, especially early when Neal's first 3 completions were to the Rock Island resident for 43 yards. Veazey also had his number called on a run play that resulted in a touchdown when it was ruled that he fumbled before crossing the goal line and center Joel Krall fell on the ball. The ball came out, and he didn't want to leave that to the ref's decision on what was going to happen, considering what has happened in our past, said Krall, noting the team not catching any good breaks or bounces all season. Even with the fumble, Veazey was good on his return, finishing with 4 catches for 59 yards and 6 yards on 2 rushes. "It felt amazing after being out for the last 2 months," he said. "Just the way this season has been, he got hurt after his final grab, a 16-yarder that went for a first down on QC's final touchdown grab." And by Ethan Petrick of Iowa City. Journey Houston's Iowa women's basketball career did not get out to a fast start. The Davenport native and North alum filled mostly a reserve role off the bench through the first half of the 25-26 season. And she then made the most of that opportunity with 4.2 points, 5.1 rebounds, and 1.1 assists per game. However, as injuries mounted for the Hawkeyes, Houston rose to the occasion over the final 16 games of last season. The former top 100 recruit raised her scoring output with 110 points, including 5 double-digit scoring performances, picked up her first 2 career starts, and shot 48.4% from the field, despite playing as an undersized 4 during the stretch. Head coach Jan Jensen did not skimp praise for the rising youth either. "What I've loved about her is she just stays steady," Jensen said after a win over Illinois, "and she just shows up, and she's just been a wonderful asset. We had to do a little convincing her to back up the 4, but I said, hey, this would be the best opportunity. She's got a little dog in her mentality. She's just a competitor, and she brings a steadiness, a calm confidence, and the ability to hit those elbow shows. I thought she was a big reason today. I thought she was key to this win. Jensen credits some of Houston's ascent to her willingness to put in extra work outside of practices. However, despite her strong close and her hard work, Houston did not earn Big Ten All-Freshman honors. It's a fact that sticks with her as she prepares for her second season in Iowa City. "I am that type of person," Houston said. "That definitely did help me, not making a big freshman team, because I do put in a lot of work. I felt like I did deserve to at least be in the running for it. That was frustrating for me, and congrats to everyone who did make it. It kind of just lit a fire under me to keep working hard and show who I am." Houston's extra motivation is something her coaches have noticed, assistant coach Lysandra Barrett said. "She didn't let that bring her down," Barrett said. "She's probably has gotten in more workouts with Coach Randy Henderson than anybody. To see her put up the shots that she's putting up in the gym, you can actually see the work. She's working on ball handling. She's working on being able to guard guards. So if we have to play her at three, she's able to guard a ball screen and be that. She could be a very big guard for us, too. Her development is key, but she's putting the work behind it. She'll always be rewarded for the work." As Iowa shifts from the triangle offense it ran last season back to the 4-out-1-in, Houston's versatility as a 6-foot guard, who did it all for 4 years with the Wildcats during her prep career, can make her a valuable asset for Iowa. "We're running the read and react, the 4-out-1-in," Jensen said. "The 2, 3s, 4s, they are really interchangeable. You can call her a 4, you can call her 3. That's what I like about the guards that we have. The 1 through 4s do similar things, and that's why I really like when we have 3 kids that have played point guard at times for their high school. That's nice to have them." And that's it for reading from today's edition of the Quad City Times. First half by Steve, who had to leave, and second half by Pete, who finished up the hour for you. Please stay tuned, both live in the morning and after our rebroadcast of this reading this evening at 7 o'clock for readings from today's edition of the Dispatch Argus. Weather's going to be warm out there, so just be prepared for it. Have a great day, and thank you very much for listening to APRIS.
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Good morning, APRIS listeners. This is Alan. For the time being today, it's a solo act. Okay, let's get started here. This reading of the Dispatch Argus is being broadcast live today at 9 o'clock, and it is being recorded and will be rebroadcast at 8 o'clock this evening. Okay, we'd like to acknowledge the people that support APRIS. That support comes from the Rausch Family Foundation, the Illinois State Library Radio Information Service, the Illinois Quad Cities and the River Cities Rotary Clubs, the Rock Island Kiwanis Club, the Milvin McKay Trust, the Rock Island Community Foundation, and Bob and Carol Brockhaus. And now we get to take a look at the weather. I'm sure it's not much change from the weather forecast I read yesterday. It can be summarized as hot. Okay, today, patchy fog before 8 a.m. Otherwise, sunny with a high near 91, calm wind. Tonight, mostly clear with a low around 70, northeast wind around 5 miles per hour, becoming calm. Wednesday, sunny with a high near 92, calm wind. Wednesday night, mostly clear with a low around 74, southwest wind around 5 miles per hour, becoming calm. Thursday, sunny with a high near 93. Thursday night, mostly clear with a low around 75. Friday, a 50% chance of showers and thunderstorms, sunny with a high near 93. Friday night, partly cloudy with a low around 74. Saturday, sunny with a high near 93. Saturday night, mostly clear with a low around 73. Sunday, sunny with a high near 90. Sunday night, mostly clear with a low around 70. And Monday, sunny with a high near 88. So next Monday is the first day on this weather forecast with a temperature slightly below 90. So, yeah, just keep that in mind. Stay hydrated. I guess that's the best advice you can give. Okay, let's take a look at the articles. And as per usual, I will pause occasionally and get my sip of hot tea. Okay. Today, hot days on the horizon. That's the headline of the first article. This is a brief article. Hot and humid weather is predicted for the rest of the week, according to the National Weather Service in the Quad Cities. Beginning on Tuesday, today, weather officials said in a release that heat index readings are expected to rise into the 90s to possibly around 100 degrees through Friday, July 17th, with temperatures in the low to mid-90s. Although not as harsh as 2 weeks ago, the National Weather Service said heat alerts may be necessary in portions of the region and advised individuals to plan on hot conditions. The dew point temperature, which will be crucial to determining how hot it will feel and how effectively our bodies can regulate their temperatures, remain uncertain, according to the release. Officials said it is unclear if the hot weather will persist into next weekend and to stay tuned to the forecast for updates. Good advice. Okay, on to the next article. This one is also a very brief article, titled Comprehensive Plan Set to be Unveiled at Open House. Residents of Moline are invited to attend the city's community plan open house on Thursday evening. On July 16th, the city will review a draft of its new comprehensive plan and welcome feedback from attendees before finalizing the plan at the Moline Library from 5:30 to 7:30. According to a city release, Lamar Johnson Collaborative's design and engineering was contracted by the city to develop a new comprehensive plan, updating Moline's previous plan from 2001. The release said city officials and LJC consultants will be available at the forum to answer questions and discuss plan ideas and concepts. This spring, the city of Moline kicked off the project at Mercado on 5th
where community members participated in plan discussions. City officials said community members are now invited back to see how their feedback has shaped the plan. Residents can RSVP to the open house on Facebook. Okay. On to the next. Okay, this next gap, or this next article, is titled Funding Gaps Narrow, But Disparities in Tax Remain. This is in regard to Illinois schools and funding. It's a lengthy article. I'll dig into it, and we'll probably just touch on the highlights as we get a little bit further into it. Okay. Illinois has made progress in recent years boosting funding for schools that serve some of the state's poorest communities and leveling out some but not all of the wealth-based disparities in per-pupil instructional spending. But as Illinois enters the 10th year of financing schools under the evidence-based funding model, a formula adopted in 2017 that was supposed to improve both the adequacy and equity of the state's school finance system, wide disparities still exist in the property tax system that funds more than half the cost of K-12 education. An analysis of school finance data by Capital News Illinois covered the 9-year period from 2017 to 2015 and shows homeowners in the lowest wealth districts pay tax rates that are double those in the wealthiest districts. The findings are largely consistent with those of other researchers who follow school finance issues nationally. Given the design of EBF, that's evidence-based financing, I think that's what it is. Let me look back at this article. Evidence-based funding. Given the design of evidence-based funding and the evidence basis on which it was built, this is about what I would expect. I mean, it's actually a little better than I would have expected, Bruce Baker, a school finance researcher at the University of Miami, said in an interview. To a significant extent, it leveled out the resources, but it, by no stretch of the imagination, brought the state to equal educational opportunity. The evidence-based funding formula came about after years of negotiations among legislators and stakeholders who were searching for a way to reform what many considered to be the most inequitable school funding system in the country. I'm going to take a sip of my tea. Okay. I have always talked about Pennsylvania and Illinois as being kind of the equity train wreck states, Baker said. Connecticut has taken Illinois' place in that role. At that time, according to state report card data, Illinois was spending about $7 billion a year funding public schools, less than one-fourth of the total $28.4 billion being spent by the state's public schools. Federal funding provided another $2.1 billion, or 7.5% of the total. But more than two-thirds of the total, $19.3 billion, came from local revenues, primarily property taxes. Meanwhile, there were vast disparities across the state's school systems, both in terms of the taxes they levied on property within their boundaries and the money they spent educating their students. The aim of the new formula was to improve both the adequacy and equity of school funding in Illinois. That involved establishing an adequacy target for each district using research-based evidence to estimate the cost of educating each student in a district. The formula was predicated on the idea that some students are more expensive to educate than others. That meant the adequacy target had to account for such things
as the poverty rate within a district, the percentage of students from non-English speaking backgrounds, the number of students receiving special education services, and the regional cost of living differences, among other factors. A district that 60% to 70% kids from low-income households, 20 to 30% non-English speaking kids, that school district might need 40%, 50%, or even 100% more in spending per pupil than a district that has no kids from low-income families and no kids who are English learners, Baker said. The per-pupil spending really needs to be differentiated based on the cost to achieve common outcomes. The law then called for increasing state funding each year by at least $300 million and earmarking the bulk of that money for districts furthest below their adequacy target, with the goal of eventually getting all districts up to at least 90% of adequacy. It also called for funding $50 million each year in property tax relief grants to reduce levies to certain high tax districts. Districts are awarded grants based on a formula spelled out in statute. Districts are expected to use the grant funds to abate taxes they would otherwise levy. At Governor J.B. Pritzker's urging, lawmakers did not fund the grants in the fiscal year that just ended June 30th, but instead passed a bill calling for the Illinois State Board of Education's professional review panel to file a report assessing the impact of the program. The report was released in March. It found that from 2015 through 2023, total property tax collections grew in almost every district in the state, although the growth was slightly lower in districts that had received the grants than those that did not. Lawmakers renewed the grant program for the fiscal year that began July 1, but extended the period in which the districts must use the funds to abate taxes to 3 years. In the years since the EBF formula was adopted, overall annual state funding for schools has increased more than $3 billion to an estimated $10.8 billion in the fiscal year that just began. Out of the 850 elementary, high school, and unit school districts in the state, according to ISBE's EBF distribution data, the number of districts that are funded at or above 90% of their adequacy target has grown from 194 in fiscal year 2018 to 313 in 2026. But after 9 years under the EBF model, that still leaves 537 districts, 63% of the total, funded at less than 90% of adequacy. ISBE reported during this year's budgeting process that it would take an additional $3 billion to put all districts up to at least 90% of adequacy. We need more, and I have tried very hard, as you know, in very tight budget circumstances, Pritzker said during a recent news conference. We nevertheless increase funding for K-12 schools. But an analysis of school finance data covering the first 8 years of the EBF formula shows the state has made only modest progress to improve the quality or to improve the equity of its school finance system, either in terms of the taxes people pay to fund their local schools and the amount of resources those districts devote to classroom instruction. One of the hopes of the new funding system was that as state funding for schools increased, local districts would become less reliant on local property taxes. At the time EBF went into effect, there were vast differences among districts in terms of their relative wealth and the tax rates they levied. According to data from the Illinois Local Education Retrieval Network, in fiscal year 2017, the year before EBF took effect, district wealth ranged from a low of $20,449.57 in taxable property valuation per pupil to a high of $2.47 million. Property tax rates among the districts also varied widely from a low of $1.14 per $100 of equalized assessed valuation, or EVA, to a high of $21.82.
According to the data, people in the poorest 10% of districts in the state paid an average tax rate of $3. I'm squinting at this. Yes, $3.39 per $100 of equalized assessed valuation. That was more than double the average tax rate in the wealthiest 10% of districts, which was $2.50 per $100 of EIV. That first figure I read, I got wrong squinting at it. It was $5.39. Okay. Using a statistical tool known as regression analysis, the data showed that for every $10,000 increase in a district's per pupil property wealth, there was a corresponding 0.028 decrease in the property tax rate. And while other factors also influence a district's property tax wealth, explained 21% of the dollars of equalized assessed valuation. That was more than double the average tax rate in the wealthiest 10% of districts, which was $2.50 per $100 of EIV. That first figure I read, I got wrong squinting at it. It was $5.39. Okay. Using a statistical tool known as regression analysis, the data showed that for every $10,000 increase in a district's per pupil property wealth, there was a corresponding 0.028 decrease in the property tax rate. And while other factors also influence a district's property tax wealth, explained 21% of the variation. Okay, there's a lot, there's still more to this article, and it gets into almost mind-numbing statistics and numbers, but I think that you got the gist of it. Illinois has made some progress in how they fund schools. There's still inequities that exist, and off we go. Okay, let's take a look at what else we have. Okay. This next article is a brief article, important, I think. Urgent need seen for blood donors. The American Red Cross needs blood donors due to an emergency blood shortage. According to a release, the blood supply fell nearly 25% last month, leading to an increased need of donors, especially for type O positive and type B negative blood and platelets. Red Cross officials said there has been a steep decline in blood donations since May, creating a growing gap between supply and patient need. The release states hospital distributions are nearly 3,500 units higher per week than predicted for an already busy schedule during the height of trauma season. Additionally, offices said the seasonal loss of school blood drives are only furthering the decline, which could put patients at risk if not reversed. The American Red Cross is offering community blood donation opportunities this month in the following counties: Henry County, Cambridge, 716 2026, that would be this Thursday, I guess, from 2 p.m. to 6 p.m. At St. John the Beloved. That's at 313 South West Street. Galva, 714-2026, that's today, 1 p.m. to 6 p.m. at First United Methodist Church, 214 Northwest 2nd Avenue. Woodhall, 731, so later this month, 11 a.m. to 5 p.m. at St. John's Church on Route 17. Mercer County, in Aledo, 721-2026, the week from today, from 8 a.m. to 2 p.m. at the Mercer County YMCA, that's at 401 Southwest 2nd Avenue. Rock Island County, Moline, 728-26, 1 p.m. to 6 p.m., 728-26, that would be 2 weeks from today, at the American Red Cross of the Quad Cities and Northwest Illinois. That's at 1100 River Drive in Moline. Also in Rock Island on the 22nd of July,
That's a week from tomorrow from 10 a.m. to 2 p.m. at the Rock Island Arsenal Museum. That's at 3500 North Avenue. A readily available blood supply serves as the backbone of modern medicine. Without it, life-saving treatments and critical access points to care are not possible, said Dr. Courtney Lawrence, medical director for the Red Cross. Emergency departments, operating rooms, and labor and delivery units can't support patients with the most urgent needs, and cancer patients

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Okay, good information. Okay, let me grab another sip of my tea. This next article is titled, Two No-Party Candidates Seek Seats. Two Scott County residents are rejecting political party labels in their run for County Board of Supervisors. Wendy Waljasper, a Davenport therapist, and Brenda O'Brien, an assistant naturalist for the Scott County Conservation Board, are running as a team for the board as no-party candidates. They are among eight candidates running for the three at-large seats on the board, which makes decisions on county budget, purchasing, and policies. Waljasper, I think that's, it looks like that's the name. I'm squinting at this. Waljasper is 42, is a mental health therapist and licensed social worker. She and O'Brien have been running their campaign a little differently by hosting neighborhood potlucks and asking people to bring their concerns and potential solutions. I believe that everyone has gifts and talents that they can contribute to making their community better, Waljasper said. And I don't think we have to wait until people are elected to make change. I think we can start working on things right now. Okay. And that's really what led us to run in this election, is a desire to help people remember that we are community members, have the power to make things better. We don't have to wait for politicians to do it. At one meeting they had, Churches United came and spoke about food insecurity. People who attended reached out to their favorite restaurants to connect them with the food recovery program. Churches United runs and connected neighbors with gardens to the local food bank programs. Waljasper said the county level feels like the best place to make things better, support working class, regular people in the community. Waljasper decided to go the no party route, she said, because I don't want to be beholden to anybody except Scott County residents. Much of the work is nonpartisan, and Waljasper said she believes individuals matter more than party affiliations at the city and county level. Waljasper has experience dealing with federal and state contracts and tight budgets while working in nonprofits, and she pointed to that as a valuable perspective for the county board. If elected, Waljasper wants to look at housing policy, county level assistance programs, funding nonprofits, and policies that support renters and homeowners as consumers to ensure rent stays affordable and landlords maintain their properties. Everyone has to live somewhere, and everyone deserves to have somewhere safe and affordable to live, Waljasper said. Waljasper has kids in the Davenport public school system. She lives south of Locust, and she said she is a regular person. I work hard for the people I'm responsible for, whether that's clients or my kids or my neighbors, Waljasper said. O'Brien, who is 35, is an outdoor educator and author of Homesick, a book about housing affordability in the United States. O'Brien said he wanted to run for the county board because people are hungry for change. He's seen a disconnect between government and what people experience on the ground, and said he wants to better engage government decisions with everyday people. O'Brien said he wanted to run as a no-party candidate because both political parties have campaigned as being less bad than the other side, and he wants to change that. I've been an outdoor educator. I compare our politics to
escaping a bear where you don't have to be first, you just can't be last, O'Brien said. And the two-party system gets candidates and parties to run campaigns focused on just being a little bit better than the other one, not being last. And I think we should shoot for more. Housing policy, conservation, and community engagement are three important issues for O'Brien. If elected, O'Brien would propose a participatory budget model where 2% of the county's budget is divvied up among each of Scott County's 66 voting precincts for neighborhood-level projects. Okay, on to the next article. Let me grab another sip of tea. Okay. This next article is titled Buttigieg, Iowa Can Go Blue. Former Transportation Secretary addresses the state party fundraiser. Hope springs eternal in the summer of every election cycle, but Iowa Democrats and at least one interested colleague who returned to the state this weekend continue to firmly believe that this fall will bring a change election and with it the loosening of Iowa Republicans' decades-long grasp on state and federal policymaking. I just see a lot of things lining up at this moment, Pete Buttigieg, the former U.S. Transportation Secretary and Mayor of South Bend, Indiana, told reporters Sunday after delivering the keynote address at a state party fundraiser. And I always say in my stump speeches, there's no such thing as a permanently red or blue state. I saw Indiana go blue. I definitely believe that Iowa in this moment can do it. Buttigieg is perhaps best known in Iowa politics for his presidential campaign in the 2020 cycle, when he virtually tied Vermont U.S. Senator Bernie Sanders atop the Iowa Democratic caucuses. He gave the keynote speech Sunday at the Iowa Democratic Party's annual Liberty and Justice fundraiser. Iowa has a handful of noteworthy and potentially competitive elections on, on the ballot for this fall's midterm elections, including for the first time in nearly 60 years, an open seat statewide election for governor and the U.S. Senate in the same election. Iowa Democrats have been cautiously optimistic that this year's election presents their best opportunity in many cycles to chip away at the Republicans' electoral stronghold on the state. Their optimism has been buoyed by a combination of what they view as a strong field of candidates, the party's best in a generation, State Party Chairwoman Rita Hart said Sunday, along with historical headwinds of the out-of-power party faring better in the first midterms after a presidential election and President Donald Trump's low approval rating. This article goes on for a while yet, but I think you understand what's being said with that, and it's time for us to take a brief break.

Okay, we're back, and let's take a look at this next article here. It's titled, Who Will Reign as Fair Queen? This is in Muscatine County, it looks like. Subtitled, Three Vie to Be Event Ambassador Compete for State Fair Title. The Muscatine County Fair is a cherished summer tradition held every year at the Muscatine County Fairgrounds in West Liberty. The fair begins Wednesday through Sunday. The summer tradition includes the Queen Contest at the Muscatine County Fair. The Queen Contest is held to select a local ambassador who will represent the county at the Iowa State Fair Queen Contest. Throughout the fair, the Queen's responsibilities include handing out trophies and ribbons at 4-H and FFA livestock competitions, participating in community events, and acting as the official face of the fair. Kaylin Hout, daughter of Becky and Jeff Hout, served as the 2025 Muscatine County Fair Queen. The Queen Contest begins at 5 p.m. Wednesday, located in the Grove. If raining, the Queen Contest will be held in the Activity Center. Okay, and here are the candidates. Lady Gauchin, G-A-U-C-I-N is the last name, first name, E-L-A-D-I-E-E. She's 18 years old and the daughter of Lizeth and Matt Reese. She is sponsored by Echeline Berger Law Office. A lady recently graduated from Muscatine High School, where she was involved in FFA, show choir, tennis, volleyball, and Model UN. She was the Southeast District Secretary for the Iowa FFA Chapter, the Vice President for the Muscatine FFA Chapter, has participated in numerous contests for FFA, one most active FFA member 4 years in a row, and also has shown sheep for the past 5 years, where she has won the Showmanship and Grand Champion Awards. She was her high school volleyball manager, part of school musicals, lettered in academics all 4 years, participated in Silver Cord, and is also a Hickson Scholar. In her free time, she enjoys floral design, lots of outdoor activities such as pickleball and landscaping, hanging out with her friends, and music and musical theater. This fall, she will be a college freshman at Iowa State University, majoring in ag education with a minor in horticulture. She hopes to stay involved in music while at Iowa State and land a teaching position in an ag program after her graduation. Okay, next candidate is Kelsey Heath, last name H-E-A-T-H.

28th. She is 19 years old and the daughter of Ed and Jenna Heath. She is sponsored by Starstruck Masonry. Kelsey graduated from Muscatine High School in 2025. During her time in high school, Kelsey was an active member of 4-H and FFA, where she had the roles of secretary, treasurer, vice president, and photographer. She was also a past mentor, where she helped other students with their grades and how to be positive students, participated in Student Council and National Honor Society. In her free time, she loves to ride horses, show goats, spend time with her puppy, Scout, and likes to have fun with her family at hockey games and other events. Kelsey is currently a student at Blackhawk East, where she is enrolled in the Vet Tech program. And the last candidate, Abigail Schnell, S-C-H, I said Schnell, Shell, I guess, S-C-H-E-L-L. She is 17 years old and the daughter of Katie and Mike Reeson. She is sponsored by Remus Arcane Exchange. This fall, Abigail will be a senior at Muscatine High School, where she is active in Student Council, FFA, National Honor Society, Model UN, Mock Trial, Soccer, and FCA. She has served as Student Council President and the JV Soccer Captain. Abigail will be an Awanis small group leader as well. In her free time, she enjoys playing soccer, doing crafty things, singing, participating in church activities, and thrifting. After she graduates, she plans to attend MCC, Muscatine Community College, I guess, to obtain an associate's degree and then transfer to the University of Iowa to finish her schooling. Okay. Let me take another sip of my hot tea. This next article is titled, Four Latino Classics to be Shown. Subtitled, Quad Cities Nonprofits to Host Screenings at Last Picture House. The Last Picture House, an AJV original, a photography business by Antonio Valerio, V-A-R-E-L-A, have partnered to launch the Quad Cities Quad Cities Cinema Series, bringing four classics of Latino cinema to the Davenport Theater from July to October. Different Quad Cities nonprofits will host early screening, with all ticket proceeds benefiting the nonprofit. Each screening will feature engagement opportunities and special programming before audiences take their seats, according to the series announcement. Here's the series. Selena by LULAC, L-U-L-A-C, Council 5285, Moline at 6 p.m. Wednesday, July 15th. Stand and Deliver by the Greater Quad Cities Hispanic Chamber of Commerce on Wednesday, August 19th. In the Heights by Mercado on 5th on Tuesday, September 15th. La Bamba by LULAC Council 10 of Davenport on Wednesday, October 14th. The Quad Cities Latino Cinema Series is about more than showing great films, Villarreal of AJV Original said in the announcement. It's about creating meaningful experiences that celebrate our culture, bring people together, and invest back into organizations making a difference in our community. Tickets for Wednesday's showing of Selena are $15 plus a $1.99 fee for those who purchase online. Further ticket and event information will be posted on lastpicturehouse.com as it becomes available. Okay. Next article is a column written by Nina Baker. It's the off-book column. It's titled, Dismukes Delights at Raccoon Motel. The least famous

famous cast member of Saturday Night Live performed in Davenport on Sunday, Andrew Dismukes, that last name spelled D-I-S-M-U-K-E-S, who called himself the 18th most famous comedian on the show of 16 comedians, gave a one-hour stand-up set at the Raccoon Motel. He ribbed on growing up Catholic, participating in Boy Scouts through age 18, his time on SNL, and the word co-parenting. Comedian Allie Dixon, Dismukes' wife, opened the show. I have watched SNL for a decade and had never seen a cast member live. I imagine the same thing was true for many people in Sunday's nearly full crowd. Dismukes stepped on stage with stubble and a baseball hat. He started his set with a gag making fun of a mythical fan in the audience who refused to clap before telling a series of jokes about his older brother, who was goth as a teenager. The thing about taking family photos with a goth is it really makes what everybody else is doing in the photo matter a whole lot less. Kind of dominates the image. Taking out a Christmas card photo and mom would be like, "Andrew, tuck your shirt in," Dismukes said. I'd be like, "Mom, Aaron's goth." Dismukes was hired as a writer in 2017 before SNL's 43rd season. He joined the cast as a featured player in probationary and received lower pay. Repertory cast received more money and are considered permanent fixtures of the cast. Sunday was a real stand-up gig. The audience stood the whole hour, common at the Raccoon Motel, but rare for a comedy show. In fact, Dixon and Dismukes made fun of multiple times in their sets. "Thank you all for standing. You know, I'm supposed to be the one doing stand-up," Dismukes said. "No, the show will be better than that." At one point, Dismukes referenced the upright audience, and a member of the crowd yelled back, "Welcome to the Midwest." "What?" Dismukes said. "Do you not have chairs in the Midwest?" When Dismukes joined Saturday Night Live, viewers thought of him as a Pete Davidson-like figure. Dismukes was 25 and had what some considered to be a baby face. On Sunday, Dismukes, now 31, joked about how he had recently become a hard 30. "I know I'm a hard 30 because I relate to 40-year-old dudes," Dismukes said, joking that he intentionally commiserates with men in their 40s to talk about the challenges they face as they age. He said he sometimes remembers his grandparents who died at 90. He realized that if he lived to that age, he would experience the same duration of life he has already undergone, but thrice over, from baby to now, he said two more times. "I started to think about how much time I have left, and you know, I thought about it, and I got to say, it's too much," Dismukes said. "Life is short, but brother, it is way too long." Dismukes also jokes that he thinks society should radically abolish all notions of the gender binary, except he said in songs where the singer initiates a call and response with the lines, "Hey fellas," and "Hey ladies." As he closed, Dismukes thanked the crowd and said when he first arrived in Davenport, he feared the city was a ghost town. No one walked the streets. He thought a catastrophe had happened. Sunday's crowd, the most people he had seen since arriving at the Quad Cities, A typical Sunday for downtown Davenport and a typical night for the Raccoon Motel, a venue once again bringing the country's best performers to our small city on the Mississippi River. Okay. Let me take a quick break for my tea.

This next article is titled "President Trump Reinstates Blockade." President Donald Trump said Monday the United States will reinstate its blockade of Iranian shipping in the Gulf and would ensure the Strait of Hormuz stays open after the two sides exchanged more missile and drone attacks. The latest hostilities followed an announcement by Iran over the weekend that it closed the strait and cast further doubt on the viability of an interim deal to halt the war in the Middle East and drove oil prices higher. The Hormuz Strait is open and will remain open with or without Iran. We are reinstating the Iranian blockade, Trump said on social media. The USA will be from this point forward known as the guardian of the Hormuz Strait, but as such and as a matter of fairness will be reimbursed at the rate of 20% on all cargo ships. Iran's top joint military command said the U.S. had no role in determining the future of Hormuz and would not be allowed to intervene. Iranian Foreign Minister Abbas Arabi wrote on social media that Tehran was the guardian of the strait and would remain forever, adding in response to Trump's comments that 20% is, of course, too much. We will be fair. The UN shipping agency pushed back against Trump's proposal, saying it opposes any fees for straits used in international navigation and stressing that there is no legal basis for introducing mandatory tariffs on strait transits. Trump previously suggested the U.S. could charge tolls on shipping through the strait, but it has so far not done so, and it was unclear if it would follow through on Trump's declaration this time. The U.S. Navy-led Joint Maritime Information Center said the blockade would take effect Tuesday and apply to all vessels regardless of flag, covering the entire Iranian coastline, including ports and oil terminals. It said the measure would not impede neutral transit passage through the state to or from non-Iranian destinations and that humanitarian shipments would be permitted subject to inspection. Before the conflict began in February, about a fifth of the world's oil and gas traffic passed through Hormuz daily, delivering more than 15 million barrels of fuel to global markets worth at least $1.2 billion. If the U.S. were to impose a 20% fee, it could generate around $250 million a day. Iran has sought to establish a permanent fee and permit system of its own for vessels using the waterway. Thousands of people have been killed in the war, mainly in Iran and Lebanon. The U.S. Central Command said its forces struck a submarine and ship maintenance facility in Iran on Sunday using one-way attack drones. Iran's official news agency, IRNA, cited a local official on Monday as saying the U.S. had attacked military sites in Qusham, Bandar Abbas, and Aban in southern and southwestern Iran. It confirmed the deaths of two people in the Aban attack. Iran's Revolutionary Guard said they targeted U.S. military facilities in Bahrain and Kuwait, destroyed radar systems in Oman, and hit fuel tanks and ammunition depots at Prince Hassan Air Base in Jordan in response to U.S. strikes. Okay, let's see what else we have.

Okay, this next article is from the health section. It's titled Restless Nights. Subtitle, How Getting Out of Bed for 20 Minutes Could Rewire Your Brain for Better Sleep. Okay. If you've ever found yourself watching the hours tick by on your bedside clock, desperately waiting for sleep to make an appearance, you're not alone. Insomnia is a common sleep disorder affecting an estimated 50 million to 70 million people in the United States. For the vast majority of us, the harder we try to sleep, the more elusive it becomes. But help may be available in the form of something deceptively simple and completely counterintuitive. Getting out of bed when you can't sleep. Known as the 20-minute rule, sleep specialists have recommended this strategy for decades. Matthew Walker, a neuroscientist and professor of neuroscience and bioengineering at the University of Texas at Dallas, explains the science behind the 20-minute rule and what you can realistically expect if you decide to try it. Walker said it's a simple behavior, the 20-minute rule. If you've been lying in bed awake for roughly 20 minutes and sleep isn't coming, get up, leave the bedroom, and do something calm and low-key until you feel genuinely sleepy, then return to bed. He likens it to coaxing a skittish cat out from under the bed. You don't lunge for it. You sit quietly and let it come to you, he says. Sleep behaves the same way. You create the dim, calm, unhurried conditions and let drowsiness drift back on its own. And while it's most commonly known as the 20-minute rule, Walker explains there's no set time limit and 20 minutes isn't a magic number. Watching the minutes tick by while waiting for sleep is a bit like standing over a kettle, willing it to boil. Your attention is the very thing keeping it from happening, he says. Okay, next part of the article is titled, What Should You Do When You Get Out of Bed? You want activities that invite sleepiness back, not ones that summon your brain to full attention, Walker says. This means reading something boring under low light, listening to a podcast or calm music, gentle stretching or slow breathing, fold laundry in dim light if you must. Knowing what activities to avoid matters too. Walker says, broadly, this list includes anything emotionally activating or genuinely interesting. More specifically, he says, bright overhead lights, scrolling on your phone, sifting through emails, and watching the news for anything with a screen are off limits. Okay, next section is titled, What's the Science Behind It? First developed by sleep researcher Dr. Richard Boutsen in 1972, the 20-minute rule is based on classical conditioning, first demonstrated by Russian scientist Ivan Pavlov in the late 19th century. For a quick refresher, Pavlov found that if dogs were repeatedly given food while a bell rang, the dogs eventually began salivating at the mere sound of the bell because their brains associated the sound with food. Similarly, Walker said, for a good sleeper, the bed is a powerful one that means one thing, sleep. You lie down and your nervous system downshifts almost automatically. For someone with insomnia, however, the bed has been quietly retrained. Night after night of lying there, frustrated, anxious, wide awake, calculating how few hours remain, and the bed slowly becomes a cue for wakefulness and worry instead of sleep. For the insomniac, the bedroom itself has become the bell, except it rings for alertness instead of sleep. Walker says the 20-minute rule is designed to break the association of sleeplessness and frustration with your bed. By returning to bed only when you're truly sleepy, you reload the bed with its original meaning, the place where sleep happens, reliably and quickly, he says. You're not forcing sleep, you're re-engineering the cue. Okay, the next section is titled, How Long Will It Take to See Real Results? For anyone trying the 20-minute rule, Rocker says patience is key in managing your expectations. The first week or two
can actually feel worse before it feels better. You're deliberately getting out of a warm bed, which can be incredibly hard to do. And you may temporarily lose a little sleep in the short term, he says. That's normal, and it doesn't mean the technique is failing. It means the technique is working, much like the soreness after the first few workouts. The discomfort signals the system is adapting, not breaking. He says most people will notice meaningful improvement within 2 to 4 weeks of consistent practice. Okay, the next section is titled, Can It Help with Nighttime Awakenings? While nighttime awakenings have become an almost universal foe, Walker explains that waking during the night isn't the problem. Brief awakenings are completely normal. Every healthy sleeper surfaces several times a night and simply doesn't remember it. He adds, sleep isn't a sleep deep dive, but a series of waves rolling through the night. Cresting briefly between them is part of the natural rhythm, not a malfunction. The problem isn't the awakening itself, it's getting stuck in it. If you're among the 36% of people who report nighttime awakenings and you persistently find it hard to go back to sleep, Walker says the same instruction holds. Get up, leave the room. Keep the lights low and return only when sleepiness returns. For those using the 20-minute rule as a fix for 3 a.m. awakenings, Walker doubles down on the warning against bright light. Bright light in the small hours can signal your internal clock that it's morning and effectively can cancel the back half of your night's sleep. So keep everything as dim as you possibly can. Okay, and the last section is titled Common Mistakes to Avoid. And we're running out of time, so I'm just going to briefly mention those. 1. Watching the clock. 2. Using bright light or screens. 3. Going it alone and giving up too soon. And then the last section is titled A Caveat. Walker says the 20-minute rule is best suited for conditioning insomniacs. If poor sleep is being driven by an unrelated medical issue, sleep apnea, chronic pain, a circadian rhythm disorder, or significant depression or anxiety. The 20-minute rule alone won't resolve the root cause any more than mopping the floor fixes a leaking pipe, he says. Without a proper assessment of why someone isn't sleeping, you're applying a single fix blindly, and the people who plateau on self-help techniques are very often the ones whose underlying driver was never identified or treated in the first place, he said. Those situations warrant proper clinical evaluation. That's all that we have time for you today. So I'm wishing you a good rest of your Tuesday. It's going to be warm out. Keep that in mind.

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Well, it is Tuesday, July the 14th. I am Pete Peterson here this hour to read first from the obituaries from our local newspapers, The Times, The Dispatch, Argus, then finishing out the hour with articles from the news and the business section of today's Chicago Tribune. We're reading this live at 10 in the morning. It is being recorded, and it will be rebroadcast this evening at 6 o'clock. First, our weather forecast. It's going to be pretty much the same all week, as near as I can tell here. Sunny, high up around 71 degrees with calm winds, getting down to 70 degrees overnight tonight. And then on Wednesday, it's a 92 to 74 degree temperature difference. And on Thursday, it's a 93 to 75 temperature change from sunny skies in the morning to clear skies overnight. Then on Friday, there is a bit of a change. Temperatures are still going to be pretty much the same. 93 degrees is predicted high, but there is a 50% chance of some showers and thunderstorms. Then it's down to 74 overnight Friday night, and we're back to the 93-73 sunny, clear Saturday night. Not quite as warm on Sunday, 90 with a low of 70, and then on Monday, a cooling trend. It's only going to be 88 degrees with sunny skies. We would like to thank those who support APRIS. 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And on to our obituaries from our two local newspapers. Pending notices, Terrence Washburn, 69, of Rock Island, died Sunday, July 12th in Rock Island. Arrangements pending at Whelan Presley Funeral and Crematory in Rock Island. Rianne Patterson, 52, of Davenport, passed away June 23rd at her residence. Cremation was directed by the Mississippi Valley Cremation and Direct Burial in Moline. And Lawrence W. Rounds, 84, of Silvis, passed away July 12th at the Clarissa Cook Hospice House in Bettendorf. Arrangements pending at Trimble's in Moline. And on to the full obituaries from today's papers. Marion Oak, and that's M-A-R-I-O-N Oak. Actually, they spell it A-I-N in the heading and O-N in the obituary top line. 94 of Taylor Ridge, died at home July 11th. Born on July 14, 1931 in Taylor Ridge to Kenneth and Laura Mueller Oak. He was the third generation to steward the family farm and a lifelong member of Edgington Evangelical Presbyterian Church. He married Dorothy Voorhees, October 4th, 1958, and raised two children, Kevin and Sherry. Marion is survived by his wife, Dorothy, and his children, Kevin, spouse Cynthia Oak, and Sherry, spouse Anders Holgerson. His grandchildren, Nathan, spouse Amy Oak, Mackenzie, spouse Zachary Hopkins, Hannah Oak, Miranda, spouse Lawrence Van Winkle, Catherine, spouse Benjamin Jordan, and Benjamin Holgerson, and seven great-grandchildren. A service will be held at 11 a.m. on Wednesday, July 15th at the Edgington Evangelical Presbyterian Church, 13228 140th Street in Edgington. Visitation will be from 10 to 11 Wednesday, July 15th at the church. Burial will take place at the Memorial Park Cemetery in Rock Island, where military honors will be presented. Memorials may be made in care of Edgington Evangelical Presbyterian Church. Condolences, WhelanPresley.com. Richard R. Richardson, 76, of Davenport, passed away July 7th, 2026. A memorial service will be held Friday, July 17th at 12 p.m. in the Rungi Chapel with visitation from 10 a.m. until the service time. He will be laid to rest in Davenport Memorial Park. In lieu of flowers, memorials may be made to the Clarissa C. Cook Hospice House. He was born the son of Ray and Phyllis McLaughlin Richardson, October 5th, 1949 in Davenport. He served in the U.S. Navy during Vietnam. Richard was united in marriage to Catherine Martin, October 24th, 1970, in Davenport. She passed March 19th,
2024. He retired from the Rock Island Arsenal after many years of service. Those left to honor memory are his children, Melinda Richardson, partner David McCulley, and Sean, spouse Jackie Richardson, sister Wendy, spouse Rick Paxson, grandchildren Nicole, Amanda, Brina, Taylor, Ariana, Justin, Dante, and 11 great-grandchildren. Louis J. Granado III, 38, of Moline, passed away Friday, July 10th at the Northwestern Hospital in Chicago due to complications from recently discovered pancreatic cancer. A Mass of Christian burial will be 10 a.m. Thursday, July 16th at St. Pius X Catholic Church in Rock Island. Visitation will be 4 to 6 p.m. Wednesday at the Rafferty Funeral Home, 2111 First Street A in Moline, with the rosary recited at 3:30 p.m. Burial will be at the Calvary Cemetery, Rock Island. Memorials can be made to St. Anthony's Church, Davenport, and St. Pius X Church. Lewis was born in Muncie, Indiana, September 29, 1987. He moved with his family to Geneseo in 1997, where he took up piano, it says. Graduated from J.D. Darnell High School, Geneseo, 2006, where he was the sports photographer covering all major athletic events for the yearbook and developed a website for the Geneseo School District. He was a professional photographer of various sports, taking individual and team photos. He worked doing professional photo editing with computer software. Lewis worked for a number of years as a professional wedding photographer as well as professional art photographer. Lewis attended Ave Maria University, Naples, Florida. He was co-owner and manager of an art gallery in Davenport, where various local artists displayed and sold their works, including sculpture and original works on canvas. Lewis was a devoted member of St. Anthony Parish. He donated his professional gifts in technology, graphic design, communications, and strategic planning, designing the parish logo, publications, videos, and many of the welcoming touches that continue to greet parishioners and visitors today. He served faithfully on the OCIA, formerly ICIA team, Adult Faith Formation Committee, Parish Council, Stewardship Council, and Finance Council. And he supported the long-term mission of St. Anthony Window in St. Anthony Parish. Lewis lived in Moline, where he was self-employed doing web development and related information technology work for various local companies, most notably Springfield Armory and Pixels. Survivors include his parents, Teresa and Lewis Jr., siblings Margaret Granado, Catherine, spouse Joseph Meriden, Stephen, spouse Gabrielle Granado, Teresa, spouse James Herdman, Mary, spouse Noah Cabat, and Anthony Granado. Grandmothers H. Mary Locke and Nancy Granado, aunts and uncles Joseph and Diane Locke and Suzanne Granado Castro, nieces and nephews. Condolences, RaffertyFunerals.com. Frederick Laverne Kono, and that's K-O-N-O, formerly of Davenport, passed away July 4th in Hixson, Tennessee. Fred was born January 14, 1938, in Newton, Iowa. He was a 1956 graduate of Newton High School. After graduation, he attended Iowa State University and received a certification in civil engineering. Throughout the years, he worked for Maytag in Newton, Collins Radio, and Cherry Burrell in Cedar Rapids, and several engineering firms in Marshalltown, Cedar Rapids, and the Quad Cities. He married Jean Elizabeth Bailey, June 8, 1963, in Marshalltown. Along the way, they adopted two wonderful children. They were members of Our Lady of Victory Church in Davenport for 50 years. Jean passed away November 27, 2025. Those left behind are his son, Matthew, of Chattanooga, Tennessee, his daughter, Christine, of Hixson, Tennessee, sisters, Janice Hall, of North Liberty, Ruth Moore, of Newton, and Joe Kono, of Newton, granddaughters, Madison, Samantha, and Victoria. A memorial will be held at a later date. Marjorie Weibel, or Weibel, W-I-E-B-E-L, age 96, of Loudoun, passed away July 10th at Mercy One Genesis in Davenport. Funeral services will be held Monday, July 20 at 11 a.m. at the Trinity Lutheran Church in Loudoun, with Pastor Jan Redhage officiating. Visitation will be from 9 a.m. until service time. Burial will follow in Trinity Lutheran Cemetery. Marjorie Eloise Kelting,
daughter of Lewis and Mary Kopp Kelting, was born November 11, 1929, at Wheatland, Iowa. A graduate of Wheatland High School and Iowa State Teachers College, she began her teaching career in a one-room schoolhouse. She then taught at Loudoun Elementary School and substituted in area schools for many years. Marge married Melvin Mel Weibel July 22, 1951. He preceded her in death July 15, 2015. A lover of all types of music, Marge shared her passion with her family and the many piano and organ students she taught over the years. For many years, she served as organist and choir accompanist at Trinity. An accomplished pianist, she also enjoyed accompanying the Loudoun Community Chorus, high school musicals, and many special community events. Survivors include daughter Mary Lou, spouse Roger Jaussi of Novi, Michigan; sons Kevin, spouse Susan of Allen, Texas; Kent, spouse Michelle of Eldridge; David, spouse Don of Cedar Rapids; Dean, spouse Nicole Serio of Van Horn; and Glenn, spouse Shauna of Cedar Rapids. 15 grandchildren, 24 great-grandchildren, along with sister-in-law Carolyn Hanneman, many nieces and nephews. Chapman Funeral Home is in charge of arrangements. Memories and condolences at chapmanfh.com. Memorials may be designated to Trinity Organ Fund or Camp Courageous. This obituary begins with the headline, the quote, "Reports of my demise are no longer greatly exaggerated." Lynn, L-I-N-N, Krebs, born October 27, 1947 in Moline, died on July 10th at his home. A memorial visitation will be held from 4 to 6 on Friday, July 17th at the Vandermeer Funeral Home, Geneseo Chapel. Interment will be held at a later date at the Alito Cemetery in Alito. In lieu of flowers, memorials may be directed to Tunnels to Towers Foundation or the Kelowna Fire Department, Kelowna, Illinois Fire Department. Early on, Lynn attended Rock Island Schools, but graduated from Sherrard High School and attended Black Hawk College. In his youth, he began farming at the age of 14, working 156 acres under the guidance of his father, Harry Jack Krebs. Lynn served in the United States Air Force, November 67 to November 71. After his time in the service, Lynn worked at the Roth Pump Company in Milan, where he retired after 46 and a half years. Above all, Lynn wanted the world to know that Kay Brown Krebs, whom he married on August 4, 1968, and shared 57 wonderful years of marriage, was his and always will be the love of his life. Those left to cherish his memory include his wife, Kay Krebs, children, Tim Krebs and Nathan, spouse Leslie Krebs, grandchildren, Andrew, spouse Vanessa Krebs, Haley Krebs, Abby Krebs, Zach Krebs, and Alex Krebs, and a great-grandson, Kason Krebs. Siblings, Dennis, spouse Diana Barku, Mike, spouse Eileen Barco, and Linda, spouse Mark Johnson. And that's everything in the way of obituaries from our local papers. With that, we will move on to news from the news and the business sections of today's Chicago Tribune. And here's one we're all asking the questions about: where are the Bears ultimately going to end up? This headline is, "How would Indiana pay for a Bears stadium?" A buyer should beware of a Bentley on sale for half price, says public finance analyst Jeffrey Profiter. So should the public on a sports stadium, Profiter says. With sports facilities, few lawmakers ever ask what's behind the curtain, Profiter, an associate professor at the University of Colorado Denver, told the Tribune. They are so in love with what they see that they ignore what they can't see. In February, Indiana lawmakers approved a plan to spend up to $1 billion to build an enclosed stadium in Hammond for the Chicago Bears. The team pledged to pay $2 billion toward building the stadium and would then lease the site but collect all of the operating revenue. But whether the planned taxes and the legislation would be enough to pay off the construction cost is highly uncertain, some analysts say. Just as whether the Bears will move to Indiana depends on whether Illinois will make a better offer, the financing of the Hammond site depends on a lot of unknowns. Chief among them, Profiter said, is the ultimate cost of buying land, building and maintaining a stadium, and the lost opportunity of what else could be done with the money if it didn't go toward the stadium.
A fiscal analysis by the state's Legislative Services Agency did not address the costs, but estimated the proceeds for the stadium from a slew of proposed taxes in the legislation. A 1% food and beverage tax in Lake and Porter counties could generate an estimated total of at least $12 million to $8 million annually, Legislative Chief Economist Rodhir Jha estimated. A 5% increase to Double Lake County's innkeeper's tax could collect at least $5 million annually. An admission tax of 12% of the ticket price for the events at the stadium could bring in around $12 million a year. A Northwest Indiana Professional Sports Development Area, PSDA, for the stadium, parking, and training facilities could collect sales and use tax, individual income tax, and the food and beverage tax in Lake County and Hammond. The legislative analysis gave no estimate of the revenue, but projected it to be less than the $16 million generated by a similar area around Lucas Oil Stadium, which includes two other sports facilities and a convention center in Indianapolis that Hammond doesn't have. A Northwest Indiana Stadium Development District within Hammond, but outside the PSDA, would collect increases in property tax, income tax, and sales tax. Revenue from similar tax zones in the state varies significantly from minimal to more than $10 million annually. So, in a best-case scenario, adding up the maximum tax revenue estimates comes to about $45 million. If the sports development area collects another $10 million, that comes to $55 million a year, which would be about $5 million short of what is needed, two economists predicted. Profiteer and Professor Deborah Carroll, Director of the Government Finance Research Center at the University of Illinois Chicago, calculated that a 30-year bond of $1 billion would require annual debt service payments ranging from $60 million to $62 million. Asked if the state could pay its debt, Carroll told the Tribune that she didn't think Indiana would move forward unless its leaders thought it could do so. But such projections tend to be rosier than what pans out. If any of those assumptions fail to materialize, she wrote in an email to the Tribune, the reality can drastically change the financial scenario. On the positive side, she said, the payments don't depend solely on any single source, and some will be paid by people going to the stadium from out of state, though she doubted many people would stay overnight. Warning flags include great uncertainty over what revenues will actually come from those sources, especially development around the stadium, which is expected to include a hotel, restaurants, and bars. And what happens if the revenue falls short? Carroll asks. I assume that's where the broader tax revenues unrelated to the stadium come into play, which would increase the tax burden for Indiana residents. Finally, Carroll wondered, what other events might draw the necessary crowds? And will enough people attend those events? These are really important questions, considering there are only a handful of home football games each season. Asked to analyze the deal, Dan Close, head of municipal finance at the global investment manager Nuveen, said there are too many unknowns. Whether Indiana can pay the debt depends largely on tax revenues in the yet-to-be-defined sports development area, he told the Tribune. The specifics of any financing, Close wrote, are highly uncertain and dependent on future economic development around the stadium. Illinois Governor J.B. Pritzker said the state won't pay to build a stadium for the Bears, but, as with other developments, would pay for infrastructure costs like roads and sewers, estimated at $855 million at their previously proposed site in Arlington Heights. That's where the team owns property for a proposed multi-use site, but team officials say they need a property tax deal. A consultant for the Bears projected that a $2 billion stadium in Arlington Heights would create 33,000 construction jobs, 9,000 permanent jobs, $1 billion in annual economic impact, and state tax revenues of almost $1.3 billion over 40 years. Economists generally are skeptical of such projections and of a public financing for a sports stadium, saying they are a bad deal for taxpayers. The Illinois proposal to let the Bears and other developers negotiate their property taxes for big projects would have been a direct property tax cut for corporations that other residents would pay for, according to an analysis by the nonprofit Good Jobs First and the Institute on Taxation and Economic Policy. While Illinois lawmakers failed to act on that proposal, the Bears said they were advancing their stadium plans in Indiana.
The team initially looked at a site on Lost Marsh Golf Course near Wolf Lake, but recently it has been taking soil samples at Wolf Lake Terminals, a nearby 83-acre site on the west side of the I-90 Indiana Toll Road. The property contains 21 million gallons of tank storage for food oils, petrochemicals, de-icers, and other chemicals, and is near Dover Chemical Corporation, a large NIPSCO electrical substation and protected wetland. We have an excellent stadium option, an excellent option already in place, and continue to assess additional parcels of land in the Wolf Lake region to ensure we place the stadium and mixed-use district in the very best location to serve all of Chicagoland, the team said in a statement. Despite uncertainty over the outcome, Indiana lawmakers passed the law to build the stadium with overwhelming bipartisan support and remain hopeful it will come to fruition. As for comment, Indiana House Speaker Todd Huston said in a statement that local elected officials and residents of Lake and Porter counties have been very supportive. This project will be a catalyst for growth across the entire Northwest Indiana corridor, creating jobs, attracting new residents and businesses, boosting tourism, and generating new revenue that will benefit the region and taxpayers for generations to come, Huston said. I'm optimistic about getting this project across the finish line and continue to work with local officials and residents to bring this transformative opportunity to Northwest Indiana. Further complicating matters, some Porter County officials oppose the 1% food and beverage tax there. County Commissioner Jim Biggs said when he asked residents if they want to pay the tax, the answer is almost 100% not no, but hell no. Council President Andy Vasquez blamed his primary election defeat this spring largely on his support for the stadium tax. In the long run, he believes the tax would be worth the jobs and economic development it would create for the region, just as the steel industry spurred development across the region, not just one county. Still, he said, with much of the council membership due to change with November's election, the council would not vote on the matter until next year, so sitting members could be held accountable. Indiana Governor Mike Braun told WFYI last week, said that Porter County opposition is, quote, tangential and won't make a difference in the end, except to keep the county out of decision-making over economic development. Still, the Republican candidate succeeding Vasquez, Porter County Plan Commissioner Craig Kenworthy, made his position clear on social media. No new taxes for Lake County projects. As for economists warning that stadiums cost more than they deliver, Illinois taxpayers can relate to that experience with Soldier Field. It was remodeled in 2003 but left many fans underwhelmed, team officials disappointed enough to want to leave, and taxpayers with a debt still at about $467 million. Detroit News at byline. The number of cyclosporiasis cases in Michigan climbed to 2,640 as of Monday morning, an increase over 1,000 from Friday, according to the state's health department. 44 people have reportedly been hospitalized, the Michigan Department of Health and Human Services said. Monday's number up from 1,562 cases on Friday. Cases started to climb in Michigan in late June. Cyclosporiasis is a parasitic illness that usually causes frequent, watery, and explosive diarrhea, though state officials have yet to pinpoint the exact cause of the outbreak. As of July 9, cases have been identified in at least 43 Michigan counties, with the largest number 215 in Monroe, followed by 160 in Wayne and 159 in Washtenaw. But the number of cases increased by 1,389 in Michigan since July. County-level cases counts are updated on Data from MDHHS shows that cyclosporiasis cases are present in every southeast Michigan county. Dr. Natasha Bagdasarian, chief state medical executive to the state health department, current leading hypothesis is the outbreak is likely related to produce. No specific grower, supplier, type of produce has been identified as the source of the outbreak. Michigan cyclosporiasis outbreak comes as other states across the U.S. see cases of the illness. The Centers for Disease Control and Prevention said that as of July 9, 840 cases across 31 states have been reported in people who acquired cyclosporiasis in the U.S. since May 1.
The agency said it's aware that states are unlikely to report higher case counts of cyclosporiasis than reflected in CDC data, and it's working closely with states to update numbers as additional cases are confirmed. It added that's aware of more than 1,500 cases that require further analysis to confirm the illness as a domestically acquired cyclosporiasis. Michigan only had 161 to 300 cases in the CDC's map, the most of any state. Previous outbreaks of cyclospora in the United States and Canada have been associated with bagged lettuce kits, raspberries, cilantro, green onions, and snow peas. Bagdasarian said that raspberries can be difficult to wash because of all those nooks and crannies. She said one option would be to frozen raspberries, which can reduce, but not completely eliminate, the risk of cyclospora. She also recommended consuming cooked raspberries like in jams and pies. She also recommends that people buy the whole heads of lettuce rather than pre-washed bag lettuce. She said to remove the outer leaves of the head of lettuce and wash it well. She also said for other food products, anything that can't be cooked should be cooked. That can be cooked can be cooked. That includes cilantro, basil, and green onions. AP article from Washington. President Donald Trump's lawsuit against the Internal Revenue Service over his leaked tax returns was filed for an, quote, improper purpose, a judge said Monday, in a scathing decision that referred one of his lawyers for potential disciplinary action and characterized the $10 billion complaint as an exercise in self-dealing. U.S. District Judge Kathleen Williams accused Trump and his lawyers of having manipulated the court system when he sued a federal agency under his control, bypassing a requirement that the parties in a lawsuit must have adverse interests and laying the groundwork for a settlement that granted him immunity from tax audits and created a fund to compensate allies of the president who say they were unjustly persecuted. The judge stopped short of explicitly voiding the deal, shielding Trump from tax scrutiny, but said the government cannot claim that the agreement was the result of a legitimate legal process. Whether executive branch actors can privately agree to give themselves and their former clients blackened immunities and billions of dollars in tax monies for legally undefined grievances was never an issue advanced to the court, said Williams, an appointee of President Barack Obama. The question is whether the parties could do so by claiming to be adverse and engaging the legitimacy of a court proceeding. The answer is a resounding no. Though the practical impacts of the ruling may be limited, since the lawsuit was withdrawn months ago and the administration had already abandoned the $1.76 billion anti-weaponization fund that came out of it, the order nonetheless amounts to a scathing rebuke and tees up a politically uncomfortable line of questioning for Acting Attorney General Todd Blanche as he faces the Senate Judiciary Committee for confirmation Wednesday. The nature of the suit itself and the conduct of the parties and counsel from its filing makes plain that this was an attempt to use the court to provide some legitimacy to an agreement to confer immunity to people and entities affiliated with the president and to earmark billions of dollars from American taxpayers to redress grievances not defined in the law, Williams wrote in a ruling. She added, the president may be the functional dominus litis of the executive branch, but as a party to a civil suit, he, as well as all the parties and lawyers before a court, are bound by the rules. Ensuring that our courts are used only for the express purpose created by the Constitution is the obligation of every judge and an obligation that this court must discharge in light of the matters before it. The suit against the IRS and Treasury Department in January accused the agency that it failed to prevent a leak of the president's tax information to news outlets between 2018 and 2020. In May, however, the administration announced that it was settling the case and creating a fund to compensate people who believe they'd been mistreated by the criminal justice system. The fund was quickly shelved amid bipartisan backlash, though the Trump administration has said it intends to proceed with a separate element of the deal, affording Trump and family members protection from audits. The judge had appeared skeptical of the complaint and assigned a group of attorneys to determine whether there was a conflict in the case since, as sitting president, Trump was, quote, suing entities whose decisions are subject to his direction. She made clear in her ruling that she was not satisfied by the lawyer's answers. After review of the record and the party statements, the court declines to adopt or accept the credulous exercise of divorcing President Trump's current job title from an understanding of what happened here, she wrote. The judge referred Trump attorney Alejandro Brito, who filed the case, for possible disciplinary action before the state bar in Florida, and said another lawyer, Daniel Epstein, will not be granted permission to file within the Southern District of Florida for up to a year. A spokesman of the Trump legal team responded to a request seeking comment from Brito with a statement that blamed the IRS for allowing the tax returns to be leaked.
The judge also ordered that her ruling be sent to state bars in New York and the District of Columbia, where ethics complaints have been filed against Blanche and Associate Attorney General Stanley Woodard. Williams pointed to Blanche's congressional testimony in early June, in which he revealed that the, quote, anti-weaponization fund was no longer moving forward. Though nothing had been filed in court, Blanche appeared confident in his testimony that he could, quote, speaks for and bind both sides for the matter, Williams said. Acting Attorney General Blanche's apparent capacity to speak for both plaintiffs and defendants signed a settlement document on behalf of all parties to this action, and then repudiate part of the agreement, demonstrate that there was only one party whose interests were represented throughout this case, the judge wrote. The judge also raised ethical concerns about Blanche and Woodward's involvement in the settlement, given Blanche's past representation of Trump, as well as Woodward's previous defense of January 6 defendants and a co-defendant in Trump's classified documents case. And with that, I'm going to take a short break, and then I'll be back and continue to read from today's Chicago Tribune's News and Business section.

Well, back to continue reading from the news and the business section of today's Chicago Tribune. From Dubai, the U.S. announced a new round of strikes on Iran on Monday, hours after President Donald Trump said Washington is, quote, reinstating a blockade on Iran in the state of Hormuz, and in a seemingly policy reversal, would charge other ships for safe passage. All of that comes as Iran has insisted it actually controls the critical waterway, and as the new exchange of fire threatened a return to all-out war. U.S. Central Command announced on social media that the U.S. military had begun another round of strikes against Iran. These strikes will continue, imposing a heavy cost on Iranian forces and degrade their ability to attack innocent civilians and commercial shipping in the Strait of Hormuz, the U.S. military said. The new round of attacks followed Trump telling conservative radio host Hugh Hewitt, "We're going to hit them very hard tonight, and we're going

They have nothing going other than they have big mouths. The tax followed the U.S. changing a policy that, until now, said the Straits would remain open to all without tolls, as it was before the U.S. and Israel attacked Iran on February 28th. Any attempt by the U.S. or Iran to charge fees would violate global norms on freedom of navigation and raise tensions, likely causing further economic disruption far beyond the region. The price for a barrel of crude oil on the international standard rose 7.8% to $81.92 a barrel on Monday, still below the nearly $120 reached at the height of the war. Trump also told Hewitt that the agreement reached last month was, quote, built to test Iran, adding that, quote, when you're dealing with sleazebags, didn't mean much. Trump said he questioned why the U.S. was entering in a deal to create a ceasefire with Iran rather than moving toward a full deal first. Trump last week declared the ceasefire was, quote, over. They did not know the test, the president said. Exchanges of fire in recent days, sparked by Iranian attacks on ships, had already cast further doubt on the interim peace deal. Washington had lifted a blockade it imposed in mid-April as part of that deal, which also called for the strait to be fully reopened. We are reinstating the Iranian blockade, the president said on social media. All other countries will have fair and open use of the strait. Trump said the U.S. would be reimbursed by 20% of the value cargo to help cover, quote, any and all costs necessary to do the job of providing safety and security. The U.S. military said it will resume its blockade of Iranian ports Tuesday at 4 p.m. EDT. Iran asserts that it has the right to manage traffic through the strait and potentially charge fees in accordance with the interim peace deal. The U.S. has disputed that. Iran on Monday vowed to fight back against any U.S. interference in the strait. Iran's Foreign Minister Abbas Araghchi mocked Trump on social media and used his support for tolls to legitimize Iran's position. POTUS is absolutely right. Whoever provides secure and safe passage of commercial vessels through the Strait of Hormuz should be compensated for this service, Araghchi wrote on X. Iran has always been the guardian of the strait and will remain so forever. 20% is, of course, too much. We will be fair. The International Maritime Organization, the United States agency overseeing international shipping, said it was waiting to find out more about Trump's proposal, but remained opposed to tolls for passage through international waterways. There's no legal basis through which to introduce mandatory tolls simply to transit through a strait, it said in a statement. Meeting with Gulf leaders late last month, Secretary of State Marco Rubio had been forcefully against Iran charging fees for transit through the strait. It's international waterway. There isn't a nation on earth that supports having to pay money to go through the straits, Rubio said in Bahrain on June 25th. Ruby also said there was zero support among Gulf countries for any sort of toll or fees or anything it charges for the use of international waters. The president's made it clear that's not going to happen. The American military has tried to establish a shipping route through the strait along the coast of Oman that would be outside of Iranian control. Iran has attacked ships using that route, saying the U.S. is violating the interim peace deal. The U.S. has attacked Iran in response, drawing Iranian attacks, including on Monday, on U.S. allied Arab states. The U.S. military said it struck dozens of sites Monday in response to an Iranian attack on a container ship the day before, including air defense systems, radar sites, missile and drone equipment, and small boats. It said it used drone ships for the first time to hit an Iranian ship maintenance facility and submarine Sunday. In Iran, authorities reported attacks in Hormuzgan, Khuzestan, and Markazi provinces, and said at least two people were killed, according to state-run IRNA news agency. Semi-official Iranian media also reported strikes in the eastern Sistan and Baluchistan province. And on the business article from the New York Times, shoppers cope buying less. Competing for strained consumers, America's grocery stores are cutting prices on some key products. That doesn't mean overall grocery bills will be lower. Walmart, the nation's largest retailer, said last week that it would lower the price of ground beef rolls, fresh corn, cherries, potato chips, and Coca-Cola as part of a slew of summertime discounts. It's the latest grocery chain to do so, increasing competition in a relatively low-margin industry. The grocery industry has struggled over the past 18 months as higher food bills, reductions in food stamp programs, and the rise in the use of weight loss medications have resulted in shoppers buying less. On top of that, elevated gas prices because of the war with Iran are hitting shoppers' wallets. A May CNN poll found that 61% of Americans had changed which groceries they bought in order to stay within their budget. High grocery prices

0: Taxes have been a political issue for several years, so much so that President Donald Trump sought to take credit for Walmart's announcement, posting on social media that the retailer, quote, will be lowering prices by a lot at my administration's request to celebrate our great country's 250th birthday. Walmart did not mention Trump or his administration in its news release. But while shoppers may get better deals on some items, it's unlikely that their overall grocery bill will fall. Prices across all food categories are expected to rise 3.2% in 2026, according to the Department of Agriculture's Economic Research Service. While egg prices have dropped from last year's record levels, the USDA predicts that prices for beef, pork, poultry, sweets, non-alcoholic beverages, fresh vegetables, and fresh fruit will increase this year. In the 4 weeks ending in late June, prices in 61 food categories rose 3.4% from the same period a year ago, while the volume of goods sold slid 2.1%, according to an analyst at Stifel, a financial services firm. To lure consumers in their doors and hopefully persuade them to buy more, several grocery store chains have reduced prices on a few dozen items, or the top 10 food products consumers typically buy. They've also increased the number of less expensive store-brand products on their shelves. It's not going to be across the board. It's not going to be across 40,000 items, said Phil Lempert, a food industry analyst and the editor of SupermarketGuru.com. Consumers are also changing where they shop and are making fewer trips to traditional grocery stores in favor of discount grocery chains like Aldi, a company that originated in Europe and is quickly expanding in the United States, according to a grocery shopper study by consulting firm AlixPartners. Retailers, still trying to maintain profits to keep investors happy, are looking to ways to fund the price reductions. On a call with analysts in May, Walmart executives said that at least some of the price cuts could be funded by the $2.4 billion it has filed for in reimbursements after the Supreme Court ruled in February that Trump exceeded the president's authority in establishing sweeping tariffs on imported goods. And one of those sentences said, where people shop. Here's a Seattle Times article, Costco's growing cool factor attracts younger audiences. Those with a watchful eye and a social media presence may notice there's been a consistent yet unassuming character in their feeds, Costco. A Costco waffle cone cake, for example, is turning heads across digital channels. The sponge cake, meant to replicate the waffle cone ice cream flavor with chocolate and caramel swirls and mini ice cream cones on top, is the star of numerous online videos. In one viral video, viewers get a preview of the dessert that has begun hitting shelves at some Costco stores across the country, and hear the influencer gushing over the cake as the most incredible thing she's ever seen. The video earned the influencer over 30,000 likes, hundreds of comments, and several headlines. The growing social media presence signals the Issaquah-based membership club's appeal to younger generations. For decades, Costco has been a destination for older, financially stable shoppers, and still is. Baby boomers and Gen X made up the majority of its customer base at the end of 2025, according to Numerator, a market and tech research company. But membership among younger age groups, especially millennials, is growing. A January 2026 report from Mizuho Financial Group, a research firm that monitors Costco, found more than half of Costco's new membership growth is coming from consumers under 40 years old. It's hard to pinpoint how much of Costco's popularity among influencers and across social media is organic. But the brand doesn't pay influencers, according to David Bellinger, a director and senior analyst at Mizuho, who has published company reports on Costco. Costco spends very minimally on marketing, but the company has made its support for these influencers exceptionally clear, Bellinger said. Costco features many of them on its Instagram. An MA article in its member publication praised influencers' efforts to, quote, champion the warehouse. You're seeing the waffle cone, but it's not like Costco shelled out any advertising money for you to see that, Bellinger said. It's more of an organic, viral thing. Costco didn't respond to a request for comment. Still, Costco itself appears to be expanding its social media presence, capitalizing on trends, many of which feature its food offerings. In March, Costco CEO Ron Vacaris jumped on the viral trend of executives trying their company's food on camera. Costco's new menu offerings, such as its caloric chicken strips and a popular pretzel bagel, also seem to be attracting digital-first audiences as they gain attention on sites like Instagram and X. These efforts appear to be part of a larger strategy to boost sales and improve Costco's customer lifetime value, or retention, by bringing younger audiences into the fold. There's a digital shift coming for the big box store, Bellinger said. Groupon, Instacart, and digital-first interfaces like the Costco app are all growing in popularity among consumers, he said. They definitely move a certain subset of products to facilitate younger customers, he said. I see a lot of good beauty product in there. Of all the products Costco promotes in an effort to remain trendy, its private label offerings from the Kirkland Signature brand are especially prominent. A June 2026 report from McKinsey & Company, a leading global management consulting firm, highlights that retail grocers are innovating in response to trends by expanding those private label offerings. Kirkland Signature has been successful for the company in the past and continues to prove year over year. Kirkland is a $90 billion annual revenue brand, accounting for more than 30% of Costco's merchandise sales, according to Bellinger. He noted that the lower price point of Kirkland products compared with the name brand items is a draw for many customers experiencing financial strain. As food costs continue to rise, the value of groceries has become more important to consumers than ever before, according to the McKinsey report. It also emphasized that consumer loyalty is a growing economic engine, something that Bellinger says the Costco brand knows well and leans into. However, Costco's future marketing plans pan out, it's clear the company is well on its way to extending its brand loyalty to the next generation. An AP article on inflation. Federal Reserve Chair Kevin Warsh said in written testimony Tuesday the Fed will make high inflation, quote, a thing of the past, end quote, yet provided no signal about the central bank's next steps. Fed policymakers, quote, have no tolerance for persistently elevated inflation, end quote, Warsh will say when he testifies at 10 a.m. Eastern Time before a House committee. And we share a resolute commitment to restoring price stability. About half of the 19 members of the Fed's Interest Rate Setting Committee expect they will have to raise the central bank's key rate by the end of the year to defeat inflation, while nearly half have penciled in no change or even a rate cut. Warsh faces a stiff challenge in reconciling the divided committee while navigating a rapidly changing economic outlook. In keeping with his stated policy of providing less guidance about the Fed's policies, he did not signal in his testimony whether rate increases would be necessary to combat inflation, which has reached 4.1% according to the Fed's preferred measure, far above its 2% target. He will deliver the testimony to the House Financial Services Committee Tuesday morning and then faces questions from committee members. The renewal of the Iran war has caused oil prices to climb again after they had fallen back to nearly their pre-war level. Gas prices had fallen about 20% from their peak, but have also increased in the past week and are still about 35% higher than they were when the U.S. attacked Iran February 28. The government's latest report released Tuesday showed that prices dropped 0.4% in June from May, the largest monthly drop in 4 years. On a yearly basis, inflation declined to 3.5%, down from a year-over-year gain of 4.2% in May, and lower than many economists expected. Some Fed officials have argued that underlying inflation, even excluding the impact of gas prices, remains elevated and may require higher interest rates to defeat. Another factor that could boost inflation for the rest of this year is the massive investment in artificial intelligence infrastructure by so-called hyperscalers, such as Google parent Alphabet, Microsoft, Amazon, and Meta Platforms. The spiking demand for memory chips and processors has sent semiconductor prices soaring, leading to price hikes for laptops, tablets, and video game consoles. Warsh said Tuesday that AI investment is the, quote, most striking feature of the economy right now, end quote, and said the Fed is monitoring the implications for inflation and jobs. Other Fed officials have stepped in to provide guidance as Warsh has declined to do so. Fed Governor Christopher Waller on Monday said that another hot inflation report Tuesday would mean the Fed would have to consider raising rates in the near term. But last week, John Williams, president of the Federal Reserve Bank of New York, said that if core inflation stays at 0.2% monthly pace for the rest of the year, the Fed could avoid hiking rates. Williams' approach implies the Fed would keep rates steady for some time while it monitors incoming data. And a U.S. appeals court on Monday reversed a trial judge's decision to dismiss lawsuits against the makers of Tylenol, reviving hundreds of cases filed by families who claim that their children developed autism or attention deficit hyperactivity disorder after their mothers took Tylenol during pregnancy. The judges, all Democratic appointees, ruled that the lower court overstepped by excluding scientific evidence presented by expert witnesses on behalf of the plaintiffs. That expert testimony, the judges argued, was valid evidence about a scientific question that they said was still under dispute. The decision came less than a year after President Donald Trump and top health advisors warned that taking acetaminophen, the active painkiller in Tylenol, while pregnant could cause autism and ADHD in children. That link is unproven. While some studies have suggested there may be a small increase in risk, large trials aiming to account for underlying genetics and other factors have found no evidence that the painkiller can cause neurodevelopmental disorders in children. Major medical groups, including the American College of Obstetricians and Gynecologists, have consistently stressed that Tylenol is the safest option to treat pain or fever during pregnancy. At the center of the appeals court decision was the question of whether the scientific evidence presented by the plaintiffs held merit. The primary expert witness for the plaintiffs was Andrea Baccarelli, the dean of the Harvard T.H. Chan School of Public Health, who submitted a report claiming that, quote, substantial evidence, end quote, supported a causal link between the use of acetaminophen during pregnancy and neurodevelopment disorders, such as autism and ADHD in children, especially when taken frequently at high doses. Asha Keller, a lawyer from the main firm representing the plaintiffs, Keller Postman, said Monday's ruling was, quote, vindication for the scientific evidence our clients have presented from the outset. The defendants in the suit are Kenvue, which has been a maker of Tylenol since it was spun off from Johnson & Johnson in 2023, and major retailers that sell generic versions of acetaminophen. The procedure ruling today does not change the fact that credible, independent science shows no proven link between taking acetaminophen and autism or attention deficit hyperactivity disorder, said Melissa Witt, a spokesperson for Kenvue. Science matters, and we stand with many public health and medical professionals who have reviewed the science on this topic and agree. From Topeka, a proposed legal settlement with the U.S. government would require the Keystone Pipeline Systems operator to pay a $26.9 million civil penalty over a major oil spill in Kansas in December 2022 and spend about $40 million more to prevent future accidents. The agreement will resolve allegations from the U.S. Environmental Protection Agency in Kansas that South Bow, based in Canada, violated U.S. and state clean water laws. The rupture dumped nearly 13,000 barrels of heavy crude oil into a creek running through a pasture in Washington County, about 150 miles northwest of Kansas City. The accident was the largest onshore crude pipeline spill in the U.S. in 9 years and surpassed all 22 previous ones on the same pipeline system combined, according to a 2021 report from the U.S. Government Accountability Office. South Bow also would pay Kansas more than $3 million for environmental restoration projects under a proposed decree filed Friday in the U.S. District Court in Kansas. A judge would have to approve the proposed decree after a 30-day public comment period. South Bow spokesperson Sarah Hunter said in an emailed statement Sunday that the company proactively launched its response to this bill before receiving formal directives from government officials, including, quote, comprehensive environmental remediation, end quote, completed in February 2024. She also said that since this bill, the company has done more than 12,000 miles of pipeline inspections and 400 excavations to examine pipe and make repairs where necessary. No pipeline workers or railway residents were injured in the spill, and officials said public water supplies weren't affected. And with that, I am going to conclude my readings, first from the obituaries from our local newspapers, and then from readings from the news and the feature section of today's Chicago Tribune. Do remember, this has been recorded and will be rebroadcast at 6 this evening. If you're listening to the rebroadcast, it will be followed by rebroadcast of our recordings of our local newspapers, the Quad City Times Reading, rebroadcast at 7 this evening, and a rebroadcast of today's Dispatch Argus reading at 8. If you're listening live in the morning, it will be followed by readings from the entertainment and feature sections and the sports sections of the Chicago Tribune. It's going to be warm out there. Temperature's pretty much going to be the 90s for the next week, so be careful, take lots of water, and have a great day.
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0: Good morning. This is Ann and Carl, and we'll be reading to you from the Chicago Tribune. 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
1: Okay, here we go. Today, sunny with a high near 91 in calm wind. Tonight, mostly clear with around 70 northeast wind around 5 p.m. or 5 miles per hour, becoming calm. Wednesday, sunny and high with a 92, with a high near 92, calm wind. Wednesday night, mostly clear with a low around 74, southwest wind around 5 miles per hour, becoming calm. Thursday, sunny with a high near 93. Thursday night, mostly clear with a low around 75. Friday, a 50% chance of showers and thunderstorms, sunny with a high near 93. Friday night, partly cloudy with a low around 74. And Saturday, sunny with a high of, guess what, near 93. Saturday night, mostly clear with a low around 73. And Sunday, sunny with a high near 90. Sunday night, mostly clear with a low around 70. And Monday, sunny with a high near 88. So not too bad.
0: Well, it's kind of come down then. That's good. All right. I have a book review here. The author is Ron Curry, C-U-R-R-I-E. How does one write a sequel to a novel where you not only killed the protagonist in the first book, but declared her death as inevitable in the title itself? This is the challenge Ron Curry Jr. set himself in deciding to write a follow-up to 2025's The Savage, Noble Death of Babs Dion, in which Babs Dion, a crime family matriarch overseeing the Little Canada Francophone community of Waterville, Maine, does indeed die in savage and noble ways. I was a fan of the novel's mix of noir, suspense, and close character work, but I was uncertain how Curry could pull off a satisfying story about someone whose origin story and ultimate fate has already been told. In We Will See You Bleed, Curry not only pulls off this feat, but he shows that there are perhaps many more stories to be told in the Babs Dion universe. He does this by setting the story as a prequel to Savage Noble, with Babs not yet a matriarch, but a 29-year-old labor leader for the workers at the paper mill, the centerpiece of the town's economy. After years of being squeezed by management, the workers have been on strike for many months, and people are starting to break. Replacement scab workers have kept the mill operating, and it becomes clear that there is no intention to ever return the locals who have worked in the mill for generations back to the line. Babs has sworn off violence following a killing done in, mostly, self-defense as a teenager, the central origin story of Savage Noble. Babs fears what she is capable of once the governor is off, but the situation becomes so dire that everyone in the town agrees that something must be done and that Babs is the one to lead them. The plan is to first seize the drug trade from the outsiders who control it as a source of both power and money, and then seize the mill in a way that makes it necessary for the owners to recognize that the alternative, Babs Dion as your enemy, is unacceptable. The story unfolds as a kind of thriller slash procedural as Babs and her capable husband, Real, unleash violence as a precision instrument of power and persuasion. Real brings in the Saucier brothers, childhood friends and compatriots, from their time in Vietnam to do some of the messier tasks like kidnapping some of the replacement workers and subjecting them to a couple of days of psychological terror before releasing them as an example of what could happen to others. We also spend time with Clement, the local parish priest, who saved the teenage Babs, but finds himself deposed for supporting the strikers, and winds up entangled in the early days of revelations about systematic sexual abuse in the Catholic Church. There is a thrill to seeing these characters we root for execute their plan to retake what we know belongs to them. But as with the first book, Curry refuses to let his characters off the hook when it comes to consequences for enacting this violence on others. Babs fears unleashing herself because she knows that these prices must always be paid, no matter how ruthless one believes themselves to be. Because this is a prequel, we know the big picture. Babs is going to triumph, but Curry puts her and Real and the reader through the ringer. The novel builds momentum like a thriller as we head toward the climax, but in the end, what we're left with is the sense that these stories are only beginning. And truth be told, you could read these books in any order. Well, that's a pretty good review. The book, again, is called We Will See You Bleed by Ron Curry. All right, Carl, your turn.
1: Okay. And here's one. Podcasts on bird watching soar above rest. Expert advice, fun facts help enthusiasts, novices tune into winged world. And once thought of as a quirky pursuit of retirees, bird watching has exploded in popularity in recent years. Surveys show that nearly 1 in 3 Americans now partake, with a notable spike among younger generations, thanks in part to such innovations like the Merlin Bird ID app, which takes the guesswork out of birdsong identification, and it's a great app. These 7 podcasts can help beginners build a birding habit or help regulars enhance an existing one, whether offering expert advice on equipment and logistics, digestible facts about more than 11,000 bird species worldwide, or stories about the physiological benefits of tuning in to, or psychological benefits of tuning into the winged world. Get birding with Sean Bean, and that's his name. British actor Sean Bean was once best known for his frequent on-screen deaths in action franchises like Lord of the Rings and James Bond movies. More recently, he has found a niche with his charming podcast, Get Birding, focuses on practical tips to help anyone start a hobby that's both fun and helpful. Bean's history is instructive. He began bird watching during his teenage years in the northern English city of Sheffield, so he's well placed to make it feel accessible and beginner friendly. He's joined by a variety of guests, including broadcasters, zoologists, and conservationists who share their stories of discovering peace and inspiration in birds with such enthusiasm that listeners may find it impossible to resist picking up their own binoculars. Starter episode, Garden Symphony. The science of birds, despite what the title may suggest, there's nothing dry or overly academic about it. The Science of Birds is a bi-weekly show offering entertaining deep dives into bird biology. It's hosted by Ivan Philipson, a naturalist and zoology doctor with a passion not just for his subject, but for teaching it in an engaging way. Topics vary. Episodes can home in on a single bird species or family, like herring gulls or cuckoos, explore the birding habitats of different countries, or deal with phenomena like vagrancy when an individual bird gets knocked off course and ends up far outside its typical migratory range. There are also shorter Random Bird Thursday episodes in which Philipson spotlights an overlooked type of bird and packs as many facts as possible into a 15 or 20 minute window. Starter episode, Avian Navigation, How Birds Find Their Way. How many geese, though it's a more irreverent pick than most of the shows on his list, how many geese is nonetheless hosted by 2 experts, Jack Badhams, an ornithologist, and Roddy Shaw, an urban forestry specialist. The pair chew over bizarre bird and animal stories throughout history, like the U.S. government's World War II-era plan to weaponize bats, or all the times that animals have been put on trials, turns out more than you think. On occasion, they also tackle more serious topics like ecological impact of humans feeding birds, but the show's signature segment comes toward the end of each episode, where one of the hosts must determine how many of a specific species they personally could take in a fight. The show recently concluded its run after 100 episodes, but there's a deep back catalog of absurdist nature anecdotes and hypothetical fight clubs to enjoy. And I'm just going to read one more here. Starter episode, The Extended Nuclear Animals Universe. Lifeless, a birding podcast. This birdie proudly nerdy series is hosted by an affable trio of experienced birders who share conversations about their latest triumphs and frustrations out in the field, both close to home in the U.S. and on international trips. A life list refers to a personalized, cumulative list of all the species a birdwatcher has personally spotted. So, bird identification is unsurprisingly a major theme of the show. The host, George Armistead, Alvaro Jaramillo, and Molly Brown swap stories about rare sightings and lessons learned from field researchers. There's a sense of community and camaraderie born of mutual passion, which makes the show a pleasure to listen to. And yeah, we've got other stuff. So, and days like today, if you're going to go birdwatch, and do it early in the morning or late evening, because it's going to be too hot and they're not going to be out.
0: Good advice. Okay, spoiler alert. The show Home Improvement reboot is unlikely. There's no Home Improvement reboot happening anytime soon, according to Tim Allen. The actor told Us Weekly recently that any potential reboot of the 90s sitcom is stuck because of the issues with the cast, particularly the actors who played Allen's sons in the series. They keep talking about how it would move forward, but then they get stuck because there are some personality problems right now with the boys, Allen told the magazine. They've got their own issues. I've always thought it would be cool if it was a story about them. That's a little challenging, though, right now, to put it mildly. To wit, Zachary Ty Bryan, who played Brad on the series, was sentenced to 16 months in jail in February following his sixth arrest in 5 years. Yeah, stemming from DUI and domestic violence charges. And then former teen heartthrob Jonathan Taylor Thomas, who played Randy in Home Improvement, is not pursuing acting roles. His last on-screen appearance was in 2015 on Allen's Last Man Standing. And Taryn Noah Smith, who played Mark on the series, hasn't acted since 1999. And then meanwhile, Earl Hindman, who played the family's neighbor Wilson, died in 2003. Home Improvement ran for 8 seasons on ABC, airing from 1991 to 1999. It starred Allen as TV repairman Tim the Toolman Taylor and followed his professional and home life. Patricia Richardson starred as his wife Jill, and Richard Karn was his co-host Al. On a 2024 podcast appearance, Richardson, who received 4 Emmy nominations for lead actress in a comedy series, downplayed any potential for a Home Improvement reboot. She says, "It's not going to be the show at all. The end, people think we can just magically go right back to where we were 30 years ago and do a show that was 30 years ago. We've all changed quite a bit, I think, since then, and the show would be just a little weird." Richardson said the show ended at the right time. "I think we did it well, and we quit at the right time before it got really bad, and it should stay like this." Netflix adding short-form content, saying, "In a pivot toward the short-form content dominating TikTok and YouTube, Netflix announced it will start hosting 3 to 20-minute videos from top digital publishers right on its homepage starting August 3rd. The streamer said U.S. customers will see fan-favorite videos from brands run by digital publishers, including BuzzFeed Studios, Condé Nast, Hearst Magazines, PMX, a subdivision of Penske Media, People Incorporated, and Taste Made. The videos will cover a variety of topics, including gardening tips, travel, and celebrity profiles. The rollout comes as Netflix competes for audience time with YouTube and the social media platforms such as TikTok that have viral videos that can occupy users for hours. By bringing series such as BuzzFeed's Celebs 30 Questions, on which celebrities provide answers, or Vanity Fair's Lie Detector, on which celebrities are hooked up to polygraph machines, Netflix users can learn more information about the people they already watch on the streaming platform. Members don't just want to watch a show or film and move on. They want to keep exploring the stories and the personalities they love long after the final credits roll. John Dearden, Netflix vice president, says, "These partnerships help us deepen fandom and create some more ways to carry those stories with them throughout their day." I don't know what this had to do with Home Improvement, but it was part of the story. That's it, Carl.
1: Okay. And there's a lot of Little House on the Prairie fans, so we're going to... Little House tackles complex history, but keeps stories heart. Sound like they're remaking it. It's a story with covered wagons and one-room schoolhouses, but showrunner Rebecca Sonnenschein says the Little House on the Prairie remake for Netflix will speak to today's American dream. The show, set in the late 1800s, follows the Ingalls family, Charles and Caroline, and their daughters Mary and Lorna, as they settle in the American frontier. It's adapted from a series of semi-autobiographical books written by Laura Ingalls Wilder about her own family's pioneer life. In 1974, Michael Landon co-created a TV series based on the books where he played Pa alongside Melissa Gilbert as Laura. It aired for 9 seasons. In the new version, Luke Bracey plays Pa and Alice Halsey is Laura. Sonnenschein says the same frontier spirit from back then is baked into how Americans see themselves even today. This idea of rugged individualism is the cornerstone of American mythos, she says. It's still manifesting in our lives constantly. We're real go-getters. In Little House, we see the Ingalls family seeking land and opportunity as they move west. In real life, Sonnenschein says, those settlers often didn't understand what they were part of. There was no CNN or up-to-date newspapers telling you what was really happening, she says. They did not understand the politics of land ownership or these treaties that have been made or these reservations. In the show, we see Charles begin to grasp the politics at play as a family encounters the Osage Nation and their neighbors, and keeps some of that to himself, Sonnenschein says. It's not out of malice exactly, but because knowledge did not flow as freely as it does now. As the Ingalls family build their new life, we're introduced to various neighbors who help them. That includes an Osage family adjusting to their own new way of life as settlers claim parts of their land. Laura strikes up a friendship with an Osage girl, and there's a mutual respect among Charles and the Osage family patriarch. A lot of what this show is about is getting to know people that are not like you, all kinds of different people, because once you get to know people, that's where all the change happens, said Sonnenschein. Mr. Edwards, a fan favorite from the books and series, helps Pa build the family's cabin. He's a rugged Civil War veteran with a heart of gold, grieving the loss of his own family, finding a new one in the Ingalls. Staying true to characters like Edward and including key events from the source material was a priority for Sonnenschein. She and her writers made a list of iconic moments with a checklist to follow. We just crossed them off as we went along. Okay, we found a way to incorporate this. Or Ma gets a chair, which is very important. Or great, Pa builds a door. Building a door, says Sonenshine, is a whole chapter in a book. Trip Friendly, whose father Ed co-created the series with Landon and was an executive producer, controls the overall rights to the Laura Ingalls Wilder stories. He's an executive producer on the remake, and Sonenshine says Friendly is very passionate about telling the story of books. London's portrayal of Pa made him arguably one of the most popular TV dads in the history of the medium. He was a devoted family man with strong morals and compassion for others. Bracey had never watched the original, which he says was beneficial to creating his own interpretation of the character. "I didn't feel that burden, said Bracey. "The intimidating factor has come after making it, when I've told people what I've done, and I've been told how important it is to them. That's where it's got intimidating." Filming on the show's second season is underway. Netflix recently confirmed the addition of another popular character from the originals. Willa Dunn has been cast as Laura's rival, Nellie Olson, whose father owns the general store.
0: I remember Nellie. Yeah, okay. Silo returns with the best season yet. You know how a show is good? It gets you invested in the fate of a Pez dispenser. Not just any Pez dispenser, mind you. A battered, rubber duck-topped one that doesn't even have candy in it. You see, in the first two seasons of Silo, Apple TV's phenomenal adaptation of the science fiction dystopian novels by Hugh Howey, said Pez dispenser just kept popping up at critical moments. We didn't know why, but it was obvious the little device was important to the story. It even served as a visual needle drop in the season 2 finale. And throughout season 3, a near-perfect 10 episodes of thrilling drama and dramatic thrills that drop Fridays on Apple TV, the device is an unexpectedly potent reminder of what makes Silo so great. It gets you invested. For those unaware, that'd be me, Silo is about the story of a 144-level underground structure where about 10,000 people have lived for centuries to escape the ravages of a poisoned outside world. It's also about the stories we tell each other, and more important, ourselves. Whereas the first two seasons asked questions in the pursuit of truth, why are we here? Who built the silos? What's actually outside? Season 3 pursues a different kind of truth, the truth of who we are. It's a riveting pivot, made all the more interesting because season 3 is told through dual narratives, set centuries apart. At the end of season 2, let's call this present time, protagonist Juliet Nichols, played by Rebecca Ferguson, had returned to Silo 18 after being the first person to survive going outside. That season finale also took us back in time to a time when you could see sunlight and trees and the stars with your own eyes. Let's call this before time. Season 3 perfectly weaves together a story that answers many of the questions we had in earlier seasons, while brilliantly introducing new ones. Keep track of how many times that Pez dispenser pops up. In the before time, the story focuses on U.S. Representative Daniel Keene, played by Ashley Zuckerman, and journalist Helen Drew, played by Jessica Henwick, and how they became involved in a conspiracy surrounding the creation of the silos. In the present time, the story contends with Juliet's return and a silo teetering on the edge of destruction. To say more would be spoiling one of the best seasons of TV I've watched in a while, and it deserves to be watched with a little foreknowledge as possible. Though, if you've read the book, season 3 tracks pretty close to Shift, the second arc of the series. But I will say this. Its examination of memory, how it forms us and how it can be corrupted, is superbly fascinating and deeply unsettling, masterful in how it makes you question everything that's happening. And the way it expertly bounces between the two timelines, always answering one question just as it posts another one, without overwhelming or boring you. Chef's kiss. Not everything is perfect, though. A storyline involving Sheriff Paul Billings, played by Chinaiza Ook, as he investigates a murder, often interrupts the excellent pacing, and its payoff doesn't quite feel worth how disruptive it is. And some of the rules that governed the first two seasons, particularly when it came to sharing secrets, seem to have flown out the window. But it's so easy to forget those slight transgressions when everything else, including Atlee Orvison's claustrophobic and isolating score, is so fantastic. The writing, the acting, the lighting, the costumes, it all comes together to make something unforgettable, which is ironic for a season so focused on what's remembered and what's not. The fourth and final season of Silo officially wrapped filming in March, and I'm willing to bet money that the final scene of the final episode will be that Pez dispenser. And I'll be waiting with bated breath until then because I need to know how this all turns out. For those in the present, those in the past, and one battered rubber-ducked device. So it starts on Friday, and it's on Apple TV.
1: I remember that show now.
0: All right, Carl.
1: And we'll get this in real quick before break. Will Crown Watchers be privy to Red, White, and Royal Blue sequel? Is Prime Video planning a sequel to Red, White, and Royal Blue? The storyline in the original movie hinted that there might be one. A follow-up to the gay rom-com is on the way, although there's no air date yet. It's called Red, White, and Royal Wedding. Nicholas Galazine.
0: And I'll be waiting with bated breath until then because I need to know how this all turns out. For those in the present, those in the past, and one battered rubber-ducked device. So it starts on Friday, and it's on Apple TV.
1: I remember that show now.
0: All right, Carl.
1: And we'll get this in real quick before break. Will Crown Watchers be privy to Red, White, and Royal Blue sequel? Is Prime Video planning a sequel to Red, White, and Royal Blue?

The storyline in the original movie hinted that there might be one. A follow-up to the gay rom-com is on the way, although there's no air date yet. It's called Red, White, and Royal Wedding. Nicholas Galanzine and Taylor Zakhar Perez reprise their starring roles from the first movie, along with other returning stars. Jamie Babbitt from Best Medicine and Only Murders in the Building is directing, with a script by Matthew Lopez, who also co-scripted Red, White, and Royal Blue. Casey McQuiston, author of the original Royal Blue novel, and Gemma Burgess McQuiston has reportedly said the new movie is a couple of degrees spicier than the first movie. The intimacy is a kind of dialed up in a way that's really beautiful and really fun to watch. Next one here, I'm looking for a series of about 6 episodes about wheel makers. One of the episodes was Manifest Destiny, and another was Ghost Dance. Any idea of the name of the series and how to find it? That is Into the West, a 2005 miniseries about 2 families, one white, one Native American, in the 19th century. The huge cast includes Josh Brolin, Zahn McClarnon, Gary Busey, Jessica Capshaw, Kerry Russell, and Keith Carradine. Steven Spielberg was an executive producer, and it has been released on DVD, and you may be able to find it at your local library. Anyway, that will bring us to the bottom of the hour. We'll take a musical break and come back with sports.

Okay, we're back, and we're going to be reading from the sports. I have a tennis article here about Wimbledon. A perfectly placed topspin lob winner that sailed beyond reach of his 6'6" opponent and landed on the outside of the baseline in the second game. A delicate drop shot, which made Alexander Zverev change direction so suddenly that the German player overextended his right knee at a crucial point of the third set. Sure, there were plenty of the usual whizzing, missile-like baseline winners from Jannik Sinner in his four-set victory over Zverev.

0: In the Wimbledon final, he also showed off the new variety of his game, though, which came in handy with Zverev, unleashed more power than he had used before against the top-ranked player. The variety of shots were what Sinner's two coaches, Darren Cahill and Simone Vignazzi, appreciated most from their player in Sunday's match. Just like the Big Three and the Big Four before them, Roger Federer, Rafi Nadal, Novak Djokovic, and Andy Murray, Sinner, Zverev, and Carlos Alcaraz, who is out because he's injured, are continually evolving their games. Alexander is now playing a different style of tennis against Jannik, Cahill said. We know Jannik is going to have to improve in certain areas to handle that type of game. Carlos is going to be coming back really strong as well, as we all hope. You need to keep adding things to his game. We saw a lot of the stuff he doesn't normally like doing, even in the final today, like sliced backhands, a couple of lobs, a couple of drop shots, really stepping up when he needed to in the big moments. The 24-year-old Sinner's second consecutive Wimbledon victory matched the two titles that Alcaraz, who's 23, won before him at the All England Club and raised his overall tally to 5 Grand Slams, narrowing the gap to Alcaraz's 7. Alcaraz missed the French Open and Wimbledon this year due to a right wrist injury, and it remains unclear if he'll return in time for the year's final Grand Slam at the U.S. Open. Zverev's performance in London leapfrogged him ahead of Alcaraz into the number 2 spot when the new rankings were released on Monday. Zverev's run on the grass followed his first major title at the French Open last month after Sinner's stunning second-round meltdown in Paris. Big, big respect to Sasha because he's doing something amazing. His game is growing and growing, Sinner said of Zverev's. You have always someone who is pushing you to the limit, and we hope that Carlos is coming back as well because tennis needs him. Having Novak still around, having all the young players coming, it's really, really nice, added Sinner, who beat the 39-year-old Djokovic in the semifinals. At the same time, you always need to work hard. Sinner twice had to come back from a set down in a 5-set marathon against Miroslav Kecmanovic in the first round when he also had to deal with blood seeping through his shoe due to a toenail issue. Ouch. He didn't lose another set until the 29-year-old Zverev unleashed a barrage of serves at up to 130 miles an hour. Yeah, and backed those up with huge forehands to the corners. Sinner knew he had a challenge to face when the first set tiebreaker was decided by an inside-out forehand winner from Zverev. So did Sinner's mom, Siglind, who couldn't bear to watch some of the more intense moments on center court. My mom, I see her, she left the stadium a couple times, Sinner said on court during his victory speech. It's not easy. Amid stifling heat and humidity in Paris in late May, Sinner had his 30-match winning streak ended after coming within one game of a straight-set victory over Juan Manuel Cirundolo, who was ranked 56. Sinner went in for medical exams in Milan after the Paris defeat and acknowledged during Wimbledon that the doctors discovered what was bothering him without revealing the details. His medical records are his medical records, and we won't speak about any of that, Cahill said. But it's up to us to make some changes, and to do some things differently. Sinner now leaves the court, often between sets, to refresh himself, change his shirt, and get a moment of air conditioning. During another heat wave the week before Wimbledon began, he used an ice vest to cool down. Look, he's a redhead that lives in north of Italy, that grew up in the snow in the Alps. Hot weather is a little bit different for him than most people, Cahill said. The more time he spends in the heat, the better he's going to be at it. We might even make some changes to preseason, chasing the sun a little bit more, getting him more acclimatized to the playing in different types of conditions. Okay, I think I could use that vest today.
1: Yeah, it was good. Oh, well. Hey, we'll get a little Bears news in here. Can't talk today. Can Elliott be core four special teamer? The first thing that comes to mind for Arizona State linebackers coach A.J. Cooper when he thinks of Keyshawn Elliott is his football intelligence. You're talking about a guy who's a former high school quarterback, Cooper said. Just his ability to understand concepts, whether it's defensively or offensively, that's what's fun about him. The Chicago Bears saw that football IQ on full display during Elliott's 2 years at Arizona State. They believe it will translate well to the next level for a player who should make an immediate impact on special teams. The Bears selected Elliott with a fifth-round draft pick in April. Here's what fans need to know about the rookie linebacker. How did he get here? The Bears drafted Elliott with the 166th pick. While their changes at linebacker weren't quite as dramatic as what they did at safety, the position will have a new look in 2026.

0: 2026. Veteran Devin Bush will replace Tremaine Edmonds in the starting lineup alongside T.J. Edwards. Bush gives the Bears more speed in the middle. The team also brought back Jack Sanborn in free agency and selected Elliott on day three of the draft. Elliott should provide depth as a rookie. DeMarco Jackson, Noah Sewell, and Ruben Hypolite II all return, although Sewell is coming off in a torn Achilles suffered in December. Where did he come from? Elliott grew up in Richmond, Missouri, just outside of Kansas City. At Richmond High School, he played both ways for the varsity team at quarterback and linebacker. His quarterback experience has helped accelerate his understanding from a defensive perspective of concepts and what the offense is trying to do. Elliott was lightly recruited coming out of high school and received offers from only a handful of FBS and FCS schools. He chose New Mexico State and flourished for the Aggies, recording 111 tackles and 10 tackles for a loss in 15 starts as a sophomore in 2023. Wanting to challenge himself further, Elliott entered the transfer portal and landed at Arizona State, where he immediately fit into the lineup and helped the Sun Devils win the Big 12 and earn a berth in the college football playoff in 2024. Last season, Elliott wore the green dot for the Sun Devils defense, calling out plays and adjustments. He made an impact behind the line of scrimmage, amassing 14 tackles for a loss and 7 sacks to go with 98 total tackles. Elliott comes to the Chicago with a high-level understanding of X's and O's, strong communication skills, and solid football instincts. He won't start right away on defense, but his skill set makes him a perfect candidate to see playing time on special teams as a rookie. Okay. Good.
1: All right. I've got some news from the NCAA women's basketball. Beginning with next year's NCAA women's basketball tournament, the top 16 teams would be placed in the bracket in their true ranking, regardless of conference affiliation. In the past, top four teams in a conference would be placed in different regions to protect them from playing each other until the final four. For example, the tournament this past season had four SEC teams in the top eight overall seeds. Texas was third, South Carolina fourth, LSU fifth, and Vanderbilt seventh. LSU was dropped down to seventh and Vanderbilt eighth in the bracketing to avoid having them in the same regions. Now, if that happened going forward, the teams would remain where their seeds should have had them. We put a lot of time into establishing those top 16 teams in the order that they go in, NCAA Women's Basketball Committee Chair Amanda Braun said in a phone interview. You're splitting hairs to decide who has the edge, and some of that is undone by those principles. To all of us, the work we did and the work those teams did justifies keeping them where they are in that group of 16. The men's selection committee will still separate out the top four seeds in each conference and put them in different regions. The change would potentially only really affect the SEC, ACC, Big Ten, and Big 12, as those were the only conferences that had four or more teams in the NCAA field. The women's tournament has started giving financial incentives, or units, to teams for each round that they advance in the tournament the past two seasons. Braun said that it wasn't brought up at all during the entire week of meetings that the committee had. The change comes on the heels of the NCAA expanding its tournament field to 76, starting in 2027. Carl?
0: And we get a little baseball in here. Many memorable first half moments for Sox All-Stars. White Sox third baseman Miguel Vargas received some All-Star company over the weekend when first baseman Munetaka Murakami and center fielder and Tristan Peters were added to the American League roster. It's an honor, Peters said Saturday at Wrigley Field. We had one to begin with, and we knew we had more players worthy of this All-Star game.

0: I still think we do. Here's a memorable moment for the first half for each of the three Sox All-Stars. Munetaka Murakami, the game April 22nd at Arizona. The moment Murakami showed that home runs come in bunches. He tied a Sox record by homering in his fifth consecutive game during an 11-7 loss at Chase Field in Phoenix. Murakami hit a two-run homer in the seventh inning against Diamondbacks reliever Ryan Thompson. He joined A.J. Pierzynski in 2012, Paul Konerko 2011, Carlos Lee in 2003, Frank Thomas twice in 94, Ron Kittle in 83, and Greg Luzinski 83 as Sox players to homer in five straight games. Miguel Vargas, the game May 29th versus Detroit Tigers. The moment, Vargas has had two games with at least five RBIs. He collected six March 30th at the Miami Marlins, a game that included a grand slam. And he had five RBIs on June 26th during the 22-1 crushing of the Kansas City Royals. He hit a three-run homer in that game. And Tristan Peters, the game July 10th versus the Athletics. The moment, there was already plenty of buzz around right field with Murakami returning from the injured list, receiving All-Star honors, and announcing he would participate in the home run derby. Peters made it a historic night, becoming the seventh player in Sox history to hit for the cycle. He doubled in the third and singled in a run in the fifth. He hit a two-run home run in the seventh and drove in another run with a triple to complete the cycle. Later in the league's, in the Sox eight-run inning, Peters had four RBIs to go with four hits and a 14-1 victory.
1: Ooh. All right. I've got some news on the Chicago Sky, the ladies' basketball. The Chicago Sky are mired in another uncomfortable mid-season conundrum after guard Skylar Diggins spent a third consecutive game sidelined with a knee injury. Last week, Diggins vocalized a litany of frustrations with the Sky, ranging from her move to the bench to recovery resources to end-of-game management by coach Tyler Marsh, before suddenly being added to the injury report. Diggins's absence from the court and the Sky's ongoing lack of success seemed to set the table for an early fissure midway through the first season of the two-year deal. But despite the recent discomfort between the sides, league sources say that the Sky front office is not currently shopping Diggins in a potential deadline trade. The Sky stand 13th in the 15-team league at 7-16 after fumbling a fourth-quarter lead Sunday in a loss to the Dallas Wings. With the trade deadline looming August 2nd, they clearly need to make a move. General manager Jeff Pagliuca prefers to remain active during all trade windows, which has resulted in a flood of moves over the past three seasons that included trading away star players Kayla Copper, Marina Mabry, and Angel Reese. That pattern could continue this summer, but with 3 weeks left until that window closes, Diggins is not currently a focal point of any trade effort. Still, the uncertainty surrounding Diggins poses a serious concern for the Sky. She was one of the centerpieces of the team's off-season overhaul, which included the acquisitions of Rekia Jackson, Azura Stevens, Dejonai Carrington, and J.C. Sheldon. But injuries quickly eroded any lofty plans for the Sky, who gave up significant draft capital, including their first-round pick in 2028, to piece together this roster. Jackson went down with a torn ACL 4 games into the regular season. Carrington still has not returned from a foot injury, and Diggins has been playing through significant discomfort in her right knee, an effect of surgery in October. The Sky were aware of the surgery when they signed Diggins and instituted a load management policy for the veteran guard in the preseason, which included limiting her practice time. Diggins continued to follow a load management schedule in the regular season, which lightly reduced her involvement in practices and shoot-arounds to preserve her longevity. But Diggins also logged a team-high 29.1 minutes per game, a workload that took its toll as the season moved on. When guard Courtney Vandersloot returned from a year-long recovery from a torn ACL, Marsh finally had the opportunity to rotate Diggins and offer a playing time reprieve. But Diggins rankled at the July 6th decision to pull her out of the starting lineup, blasting the move on social media and doubling down during an ensuing media availability in Phoenix. In that media session, Diggins voiced heavy criticism of the Sky's lack of training resources due to significant delays in the completion of the team's new facility in Bedford Park. She alluded to the fact she was playing through an injury, adding that she wanted to take a step back and see what's going on to see if I need to continue to make those sacrifices. The Sky held out Diggins as a late scratch against the Mercury the following day. She hasn't played since July 3rd, missing a total of 3 games. The Sky still consider her day-to-day, but her absence reflects a growing tension between her needs as a veteran and the team's rapidly devolving chances of competing this season. I'm sure we'll hear more about that.
0: Oh, yeah.
1: Carl?
0: And a little Cubs news here. Pete Crow Armstrong is not a goal setter. The Cubs' 2-time All-Star didn't come into this season looking to attain specific stats after last year's lofty numbers or contend for the National League's MVP award. That's just not how he approaches the game. Crow Armstrong's stellar first-half production has been undeniable, however. A 6.0 FWAR that leads all MLB hitters, with no other position player even above 4.8 FWAR, the first 2020 hitter in the majors and just the third Cub to accomplish the feat in multiple seasons, tripling his walk rate and cutting down on chasing out of the zone have limited the way pitchers can beat him. Arguably the biggest adjustment that has helped take the 24-year-old center fielder to another level comes from learning to better handle failure. You're never really as bad as you think until you look up at the end of the year, and it is what it is, Crow Armstrong told the Tribune. But just making a really conscious effort to be a little bit better in that area, because I'm starting to see when I struggled at the beginning of the year, I kept my head above water, and I don't know if I could have done that last year. I didn't do that in the second half last year. Everything felt so heavy. But it's making a conscious effort and a real direct choice. I'm going to work on one thing that I can actively take into every day with me. It should be a part of the process, which is getting past my stuff. Dealing with failure will always be the hardest part of the game. Crow Armstrong's off-season proved transformative. He thought he had things figured out, but the final 2.5 months in his second full major league season reminded him otherwise. Crow Armstrong posted a .216, .262, .372 slash line with only 6 home runs in 24 RBIs in the second half of 2025. He spent the offseason delving into where things went awry, and it went beyond the flaws in his swing and approach or the numbers he posted. Because as much as it's my obligation to keep myself in it for the long run, it's my obligation to my teammates and to the clubhouse as well. Crow Armstrong said, "Everybody's better for me being an easier person to be around."
1: All right, how about Milwaukee news? Heading into the All-Star break, Velocity is on track to set a record for the 6th straight season. Four-seam fastballs averaged 94.7 miles an hour through Saturday, up from 94.5 miles an hour last year, 93.7 in 2021, and 91.9 when the baseball first started tracking it in 2008. Definitely expecting anybody you've never heard of to throw a 95-plus, said the Mets' Marcus Semien, a 3-time All-Star who made his major debut in 2013. when four seamers averaged 92.7 miles an hour. Before you'd know who the guys were who were throwing 98. Now you just expect that new guy, he is probably going to throw 98. So that's how everybody's trained. Right-handed pitchers are averaging 95.2 miles an hour in 2026, up from 95 in last year. Right-hand relievers are averaging 95.6 miles an hour. The AAA average of 93.6 miles an hour is up from 92 miles an hour when tracking started in 2022. Six pitchers are at 100 miles an hour. Wow. In average four-seam velocity, led by a pair of relievers, the Athletics' Mason Miller at 101.3 miles an hour, and the Dodgers' Eduardo Enriquez at 100.6 miles an hour. The Brewers' Jacob Mizorowski, a 24-year-old starter, is averaging 100.5 miles an hour, up from 99.3 miles an hour as a rookie last year. He has thrown a big league high of 670 pitches at 100 miles an hour or higher. The Brewer skipped his start Sunday because of arm fatigue. Big league batters are hitting .244 just below last year's .245 and above .243 in 2024. And tonight, did you say tonight was something?
0: The All-Star game.
1: All-Star game tonight. Okay, Carl?
0: And I'll miss it. Excuse me. Anyway, just get some shorts in here. Conor McGregor outlined a plan for surgery, rehabilitation, and another fight following his knee injury in his shortened UFC 329 fight with Max Holloway. Surgery, prehab, return to martial arts practice, go again, final fight of the contract. Please God, McGregor wrote on Instagram on Monday. And in baseball, the A's fired pitching coach Scott Emerson. Bullpen coach Dan Hubbs will serve as interim pitching coach for the remainder of the season. The A's have a 9-game losing streak entering the All-Star break, and their 5.21 ERA ranks next to last in the majors. In college, 11 Division I athletes, including Division I basketball standouts Cade Tyson and Brock Wisney, filed a federal class action suit in Colorado that alleges the NCAA's new eligibility rules have adversely affected their ability to extend their college careers and the NIL benefits attached to that opportunity. The NCAA recently announced an eligibility rule change that grants all athletes 5 years to compete, but it didn't grant athletes who exhausted their eligibility in the 25-26 campaign an additional season. Lagerold-Vick, a member of Kansas' Final Four team in 2018, has been charged with attempted first-degree murder in Tennessee. Vick, 29, was arrested Saturday in relation to an alleged incident on July 4th. He also has been charged with using a firearm during a commission of a dangerous felony. Okay, well, that brings us almost to the top of the show. Ann and myself, thank you for listening. And from everybody at Augustana, WVIK, and APRIS, thank you for listening. Have a great day, and watch the heat, and put on a little music, and then go to the network. So thanks again.
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0: hot with temperatures reaching the mid-90s. The sun rose this morning at 5:21, setting at 8:20 this evening. Stay tuned for more heading your way next on the Talking Information Center.
1: This is the Talking Information Center.
2: Hello, this is Ron Clark at the Talking Information Center, reading the Washington Post on Tuesday, July 14th. First article, Trump says U.S. military will reimpose blockade on Iranian ports. The president said the U.S. will impose a 20% fee on shipping through the Strait of Hormuz, despite official assertions that fees would violate international law. The deal that the United States and Iran struck last month to reopen the Strait of Hormuz and negotiate over Tehran's nuclear program was merely a test, President Donald Trump said Monday, dismissing what he said weeks ago was a great deal that could lead to broader peace across the Middle East. Trump's remarks in a radio interview came a few hours after he announced on social media that the U.S. would charge a 20% fee on all cargo transiting the strait and reimpose a blockade of Iranian ports and notified Congress that he was resuming hostilities. The comments underscored the president's shifting attitude towards a conflict that he warned last month could lead to economic catastrophe if it continued. The renewed hostilities over the narrow waterway, which is vital to global commerce, pushed crude oil prices higher, with the benchmark price hitting $83 per barrel late Monday afternoon. Trump told broadcaster Hugh Hewitt that hostilities would continue. We're going to hit them very hard tonight, and we're going to hit them hard tomorrow, and that's not a damn thing they can do about it, he said. The preliminary deal that Trump signed last month with Iranian President Masoud Pezeshkian was built to test, Trump said. Look, memorandum of understanding when you're dealing with sleazebags don't mean much. Iranians didn't honor the test. We had it. We had this deal settled numerous times. I said, watch, I guarantee, watch, and they never followed it, Trump said Monday, suggesting that he had always expected that Tehran would violate the deal. It was a stark difference from last month when he wrote on social media that the great deal will bring peace and security to the whole region. Many presidents have tried to make peace with Iran, and all have failed before me. The leaders of the region have, for the first time, found a president who can help them achieve real peace. The reimposition of the blockade took away the last major concession to Tehran that had helped foster a ceasefire. We are reinstating the Iranian blockade, so named because it is only stopping Iran ships or customers from entering or leaving. All other countries will have fair and open use of the strait, Trump wrote on Truth Social on Monday. Trump said that the Strait of Hormuz is open and will remain open with or without Iran. Iran has claimed full control over the strait and on Sunday declared that it was closed. The U.S. decision to reinstate the blockade came after days of renewed bombing and as the two countries traded heavy airstrikes on Monday as they fight for control of the crucial shipping bottleneck. The tentative ceasefire has all but collapsed after failed talks over the weekend. On Friday, senior officials said they hoped Iran would keep the strait open for all commercial vehicles, continue negotiations with Washington, and acknowledge that it screwed up by attacking transiting ships. Instead, Tehran has been using drones to strike ships and deploying boats to intercept tankers that try to traverse the waterway without its permission. On Monday, Iran's Islamic Revolutionary Guard Corps stopped two ships because they had switched off their tracking systems and taken an unauthorized route through the Strait of Hormuz, the official Islamic Republic news agency reported. The agency also reported that the IRGC attacked U.S. bases in Kuwait, Jordan, and Bahrain. Trump also said the United States will charge 20% on all cargo shipped for any and all costs necessary to do the job of providing safety and security to this very volatile section of the world. A 20% fee on all cargo transiting the strait would be a major new tax on global energy flows and would drive up the cost of the world's oil and gas. About a fifth of the world's oil supply flowed through the strait before the war began in February. Until Monday, U.S. officials had been adamant that passage through the strait should not require paying tolls to anyone and that Iran's efforts to charge for shipping was unacceptable. Trump's declaration that the U.S. will levy fees gave an opening to Iranian Foreign Minister Abbas Araghchi, who wrote in a somewhat tongue-in-cheek post on X that POTUS is absolutely right. Whoever provides secure and safe passage of commercial vessels through the Strait of Hormuz should be compensated for this service. He mimicked Trump's distinct capitalization, saying that Iran has always been the guardian of the strait and will remain so forever. 20% is, of course, too much. We will be fair. The blockade will go into effect Tuesday at 4 p.m. Eastern Time, Central Command said in a statement posted to social media. Like the previous iteration, this blockade will affect any vessel departing or heading into an Iranian port, the military said. During the previous blockade, U.S. warships intercepted or turned around more than 140 commercial vessels. In 9 cases in which the ship was not complying, the military fired into the ship's engine rooms to disable them. Trump also notified Congress on Monday that hostilities had resumed. The War Powers Act requires congressional permission for the U.S. to engage in hostilities for more than 60 days. The war with Iran started February 28th with major U.S. and Israeli strikes across Iran. But the White House has sought to treat the fighting as several separate chapters, restarting the 60-day clock, a move some in Congress have objected to. The decision to reimpose the U.S. blockade rolls back nearly all of Iran's gains under the Memorandum of Understanding that the two countries signed last month. Washington rescinded an oil sanctions waiver and imposed fresh sanctions last week. As of Monday, the Navy had at least 19 warships deployed to the Middle East, the majority of which were sailing in the Northern Arabian Sea, a U.S. official said. The vessels include 2 aircraft carriers, the USS Abraham Lincoln and the USS George H.W. Bush, 13 destroyers, the USS Boxer, an amphibious assault ship, a cruiser, and 2 landing ships. The overwhelming number of destroyers on hand gives the U.S. a large amount of firepower and presence to carry out the blockade. The count of ships does not include any nuclear submarines that may be deployed nearby, as the Navy typically does not acknowledge where those vessels are located. The U.S. officials spoke on the condition of anonymity to provide additional details about the force presence near Iran. Iranian Foreign Ministry spokesman Esmail Bakay told reporters Monday that it was the U.S. that was to blame for the failure of mediation efforts that took place Saturday in Oman, and that Washington was repeatedly reneging on terms of the Memorandum of Understanding negotiated in Islamabad and signed with the U.S. on June 17th. The talks collapsed because of overt and covert U.S. pressure on Oman, Bakay said, adding that the Islamabad agreement has entered a crisis phase. Interpretation against the text is not permissible, Bakay said, referring to the June 17th document. Lying has become part of the U.S. administration's behavioral pattern, and they have become addicted to it. On Friday night, senior U.S. officials had briefed reporters in Washington, saying they'd been assured by Iranian negotiators that attacks on ships in the strait were carried out by a faction that sought to undermine the deal. The senior U.S. officials, speaking on the condition of anonymity to discuss sensitive negotiations, said that they hoped that Iran would publicly acknowledge that they screwed up, but that the U.S. military would retaliate with 20 times the force if the Iranian military fired. But the weekend's events, including a written statement by Iran's new supreme leader, Ayatollah Mojaba Khamenei, vowing revenge against the U.S. and Israel, suggested a continued hard-line streak within Iran's leadership. Alan Ayer, an Iran expert and former diplomat who served on the U.S. negotiating team that secured the 2015 Iran nuclear deal, said Tehran probably sees the attacks as establishing red lines rather than undermining a possible deal. The regime, collectively, has realized that, for reasons of strategic deterrence, if nothing else, they must control the Strait of Hormuz going forward, Ayer said. After years of back-to-back strategic defeats regionally, he said, Tehran believes that if it compromises on the strait, it will be inviting further attacks from Israel and the United States. They believe that if they do a deal that violates certain key red lines, Israel and the United States will increase pressure on them, he said. In the short term, Ayer said, Iran is trying to use the Strait of Hormuz to reestablish deterrence, but both sides are likely to be frustrated by vague language in the Memorandum of Understanding and a general lack of trust. Meanwhile, Iranian media outlets reported explosions on Kam Island and outside the city of Bandar Abbas. U.S. officials have previously said that they are targeting that stretch of the Iranian coast with missiles to weaken Iran's ability to fire on commercial vessels in the strait. The extent of damage to U.S. bases was not immediately clear. Kuwait and Jordan said they intercepted incoming Iranian projectiles on Monday, while sirens sounded in Bahrain. End of article. Next article, Trump's attorneys, Justice Department leaders, misused courts in the IRS case, judge says. The president's lawsuit against the IRS, which resulted in a now scuttled proposal for a $1.8 billion payout fund, was filed for an improper purpose, the judge said. A federal judge on Monday denounced President Donald Trump's lawsuit against the IRS as an improper attempt to manipulate the court process and legitimize a controversial deal that afforded him significant tax protections and sought to establish a nearly $1.8 billion fund for alleged victims of politicized persecutions. In a blistering ruling, U.S. District Judge Kathleen M. Williams suggested that Trump's attorneys and top justice officials who signed off on that agreement could face professional sanctions. She barred them from citing any provision of their private resolution in future official meetings. In sum, the judge wrote, the facts before this court demonstrate that there was never adverseness between the parties. There was never a case or controversy. And there was never a question as to who would prevail. The extraordinary order from Williams, an appointee of President Barack Obama, came in response to concerns raised by 35 former federal judges who had petitioned her to re-examine the deal the Justice Department struck with Trump in May to resolve the suit he filed earlier this year over the leak of his personal tax returns by a government contractor. They argued that the suit was improper and the deal to resolve it was negotiated in bad faith, as attorneys on both sides of the case ultimately reported to Trump, working for him either in his personal capacity or as government employees at the Justice Department. Department officials have defended the agreement, saying it did not require sign-off by Williams, who was overseeing the case. There was no collusion, a Justice Department spokesperson said in a statement Monday responding to the judge's ruling, and the partisan judge who speculated otherwise has disregarded decades of precedent. This case was brought by President Trump in his personal capacity, as well as by several members of his family, who were all victims of admitted violations of the law. The statement read, there was a live dispute because the plaintiff sought relief that the government had not provided. The agreement initially included a provision creating a nearly $1.8 billion taxpayer-funded pot of money for those who, like Trump, have claimed they were victims of a weaponized justice system. The Justice Department later said it is no longer moving forward with that plan after facing bipartisan backlash and accusations of self-dealing. Acting Attorney General Todd Blanche, however, has stood by a separate aspect of the deal that purports to shield Trump, his sons, and their affiliated business entities from any past tax claims, a potentially lucrative benefit for a president who has often complained about burdensome IRS audits. While Williams' ruling Monday did not strike down the deal, it was unclear whether the restrictions she imposed on citing it in official proceedings could practically limit the tax protections it laid out for Trump and his family. This action was never about a party seeking judicial resolution of a legal issue or a factual dispute, she wrote. The nature of the suit itself and the conduct of the parties and counsel from its filing make plain that this was an attempt to use the court to provide some legitimacy to an agreement to confer immunity to people and entities affiliated with the president and to earmark billions of dollars from American taxpayers to redress grievances not defined in the law. Trump, his two elder sons, and his family business filed their suit against the IRS in January, seeking as much as $10 billion in damages for the theft of their tax filings by the agency contractor, who then leaked them to news organizations. The former consultant, Charles Littlejohn, also leaked confidential tax records of other wealthy Americans. He pleaded guilty and was sentenced in 2024 to 5 years in prison. earlier this year, Williams questioned whether lawyers for the Trumps in the Justice Department were truly adverse. But before she could hold a hearing in the matter, the Trumps withdrew their suit and announced their private deal with the Justice Department. In her ruling Monday, the judge offered a particularly scathing assessment to Blanche, who emerged as the public face of the deal in the weeks after it was struck. Blanche is set to appear before Congress on Wednesday to answer questions on his nomination to become the Senate-confirmed head of the Justice Department. Williams accused him of giving, at best, misleading and, at worst, disingenuous testimony in previous stints before Congress. In defending the deal in prior statements to Congress, Blanche portrayed the fund as comparable to previous settlements reached by the federal government, pointing in particular to a $760 million fund created through an Obama administration-era settlement to resolve claims of discrimination by Native American farmers and ranchers. Williams noted Monday that in that case, the parties involved spent a decade in litigation and reached a deal eventually approved by a court. Since telling lawmakers that the Justice Department was abandoning the payout fund, Blanche has refused to put that pledge in writing, even resisting a call for him to do so from a federal judge examining the fund's legality in a separate case in Virginia. The Justice Department, Williams wrote, has remained conspicuously absent and silent when serious questions about this matter have been raised. She said she could only presume that silence was because officials know the department's position would not withstand judicial scrutiny. Williams ordered the court's clerk to send copies of her ruling to the attorney disciplinary bodies in New York and D.C., which have launched inquiries into Blanche and Stanley Woodward, the Justice Department's number three official, in response to unrelated complaints about their conduct at the agency. Woodward signed off on many of the documents purporting to memorialize the agreement between Trump and the IRS. Spokespersons for the Treasury Department and the White House did not immediately respond to requests for comment Monday on Williams' order. In addition to Blanche, Williams referred one of Mr. Trump's attorneys, Alejandro Brito, to the Florida bar for potential disciplinary action. The judge restricted the ability of a second lawyer, Daniel Epstein, to practice in the Southern District of Florida. A spokesperson for Trump's personal legal team said in a statement that the IRS wrongly allowed a rogue, politically motivated employee to leak private and confidential information about President Trump, his family, and the Trump Organization to the New York Times, ProPublica, and other left-wing news outlets, which was then illegally released to millions of people. President Trump continues to hold those who wrong America and Americans accountable. End of article. Next article, 12 states sue to stop David Ellison's takeover of Warner Brothers. The state's Democratic attorneys allege that the purchase by Paramount Skydance, which would create a news and entertainment behemoth, violates antitrust law and would harm competition. A group of 12 states, led by Democratic attorneys general on Monday, sued to block Paramount's Skydance's $110 billion deal to buy Warner Brothers Discovery, the sharpest challenge to one of the biggest media and entertainment mergers in history. The purchase would combine some of the biggest names in film, television, streaming, and news, including CNN. Warner Brothers shareholders and the U.S. Justice Department have already blessed the deal, but opponents are hopeful that opposition from states or overseas could still upend it. The lawsuit, whose plaintiffs include California Attorney General Rob Bonta and New York Attorney General Letitia James, was filed in federal district court in Northern California on Monday. The states allege that the deal violates federal antitrust law, specifically Section 7 of the Clayton Antitrust Act, which prohibits mergers that reduce competition and create monopolies. The merger would destroy competition, creating a massive company with unprecedented power and influence over news and entertainment across the globe. Paramount's acquisition of Warner Brothers threatens to raise costs for consumers and put jobs and businesses nationwide at risk, James said in a statement. Bonta said in a statement that the deal would lead to higher prices, lower quality, and less content for film and television, harming movie theaters, basic cable distributors, and ultimately audiences on every sofa and movie theater seat in the U.S. Arizona, Colorado, Connecticut, Massachusetts, Minnesota, Nevada, New Jersey, New Mexico, Oregon, and Washington joined California and New York in the lawsuit. The lawsuit filed by the state attorneys general in the most generous light reflects a fundamentally flawed application of the antitrust laws and is wrong on both the facts and the law, a Paramount spokesperson said in a statement Monday, adding that the company plans to vigorously defend the deal in court. If the deal closes, it would fundamentally reshape Hollywood, combining the storied Paramount and Warner Brothers film and television studios, TV news giants CNN and CBS News, and streaming services HBO Max and Paramount Plus. The merger would also put David Ellison, son of billionaire Oracle Larry Ellison, an ally of President Donald Trump, in charge of one of the most powerful companies in news and entertainment. The state's lawsuit isn't the first to try to thwart the deal. A group of consumers previously sued to block the merger, and that litigation is ongoing in federal district court in Northern California. British regulators are also considering efforts to intervene, though it's unclear whether they can fully block the deal. Dave Ellison's accumulation of media muscle during the second Trump administration has led to an outcry, with critics alleging that the administration is changing the media landscape by allowing its political allies excessive consolidation. The Wall Street Journal reported in June that senior leadership at the Justice Department closed the department's investigation into the Paramount deal before career lawyers in the antitrust division, who had concerns about ramifications for competition, could object. The department's outgoing antitrust chief later told Politico that was just not accurate. After taking Paramount last summer, the younger Ellison brought the Free Press, a commentary website started by opinion journalist Barry Weiss, and installed Weiss as CBS News editor-in-chief. Weiss has courted controversy by clashing with staff, overseeing layoffs, and firing key correspondents and producers at the legendary 60 Minutes broadcast. Three of those correspondents, Sharon Alfonsi, Cecilia Vega, and Scott Pelley, have alleged that Weiss has interfered with stories in ways that would benefit the Trump administration, allegations the network has strenuously denied. The show's remaining correspondents gave Weiss an ultimatum that if she interferes with the independence of 60 Minutes, they will depart. If we can continue doing the work that made this show what it is, committing acts of independent, fearless journalism and storytelling, we're here for it. If not, we leave, they wrote. Hollywood's unions and some of its biggest stars also have opposed the deal, including actor Ben Stiller, director Sofia Coppola, and Breaking Bad creator Vince Gilligan, who, along with more than 5,600 others, signed an open letter which claims that the deal would further consolidate the entertainment industry and harm workers. Media consolidation has already weakened one of America's most vital global industries, one that has long shaped culture and connected people around the world, reads the open letter, organized by the group Block the Merger. The Writers Guild of America said Monday that it supported the litigation. People will lose their jobs, their income, their homes, wrote WGA East President Tom Fontana. The damage this deal would do to America's entertainment and news industries would be an absolute unmitigated disaster. This merger must be blocked. Warner Brothers, led by CEO and President Dave Zaslav, originally struck a deal to sell most of the company to Netflix over Paramount Skydance. The Netflix deal would have seen Warner Brothers spin off CNN and other cable TV assets into a new standalone company. Instead of giving up its months-long pursuit, Paramount Skydance submitted unsolicited or hostile bids to Warner Brothers shareholders for the entire company, including CNN. In February, Netflix said it would not raise its bid further, and Warner Brothers instead entered an agreement to sell itself in full to Paramount Skydance. Since then, there has been a frenzy of industry speculation about whether Weiss will lead CNN when it is under the same roof as CBS News, or whether Ellison will keep CNN's well-respected chairman and CEO, Mark Thompson, at the helm. It's an especially interesting question for Trump, who has feuded for more than a decade with CNN and its journalists. Concluding a Sunday phone interview with Trump about the death of Senator Lindsey Graham, Republican of South Carolina, CNN anchor Jake Tapper asked the president to return soon and answer additional questions. Sure, we'll do that. We'll do that. We're trying to have CNN go on a normal path, and we'll do that, Trump said. Tapper responded, well, I'm on a normal path right here, sir, and I appreciate your time, and thank you for calling in. Good. You are. End of article. This is Ron Clark reading the Washington Post on Tuesday, July 14th, and the next article is Colorblind Constitution. Concept underlies key Supreme Court rulings. The once obscure concept has been cited in recent landmark Supreme Court cases, but some liberals insist it has no basis in fact or history. When John G. Roberts, Jr. was a young lawyer in the Reagan administration, he repeatedly invoked the view that the Constitution is colorblind and forbids the government to make decisions based on race, even to combat the effects of discrimination. Roberts spelled out that position in a 1982 memo before a meeting on school busing. You should reiterate our commitment to the colorblind principle and our commitment to seek more effective desegregation remedies than the failed experiment of busing, Roberts wrote. More than four decades later, the colorblind principle is rapidly becoming a pillar of the law, ushered in by the Roberts-led Supreme Court, particularly over the past few months. The rise in the notion of legal colorblindness undergirds the court's historic rightward shift on civil rights issues, according to an analysis conducted by three legal scholars for the Washington Post. The colorblind constitution concept has been cited in at least four recent Supreme Court opinions, including the landmark cases upholding birthright citizenship and rolling back much of the 1965 Voting Rights Act. In a case last month, the majority emphasized our colorblind constitution in the first sentence of an opinion letting Alabama conduct its midterm elections with one instead of two majority black districts. It was the first time in history the court had cited the concept so prominently, according to legal experts. This is not a new debate. I think what's new is the conservatives have a majority, said Josh Blackman, a professor at the South Texas College of Law, who wrote in a recent article that the colorblind constitution is now the supreme law of the land. For conservatives who have long pushed it, describing the constitution as colorblind reflects the obvious point that America's founding documents forbids dividing people by race. Andrea Lucas, the Republican chair of the Equal Employment Opportunity Commission, said in an interview its adoption is long overdue. Lucas has regularly invoked the language as her agency targets diversity, equity, and inclusion programs at the nation's largest companies. It is a reflection that the conservative legal movement has won the battle in a lot of ways that they've been working for 40 years to do, she said. Liberals say the Constitution's authors, on the contrary, explicitly addressed race. Provisions like the 14th Amendment, whose guarantee of equal protection of the laws was adopted after the Civil War, were consciously intended to remedy racial inequality, they say. As a matter of fact and history, our Constitution is not colorblind, said Sherilyn Eiffel, former head of the NAACP Legal Defense and Educational Fund. The court is essentially making up a doctrine that does not exist and that is not supported by the text or the history of the Constitution. Legal analysts say the Supreme Court's growing embrace of the phrase could hasten the end of race-conscious policies in education, housing, employment, redistricting, and other areas. Trump administration officials have seized on the language. Our colorblind constitution, there it is, in a Supreme Court opinion without objection from any dissenter, Chair Giancarlo Canaparo, a deputy assistant attorney general, in a social media post shortly after the Alabama opinion. Soon after, the Justice Department issued a memo arguing that EEOC regulations on affirmative action and disparate impact should be changed because they are not colorblind. It likewise invoked our colorblind constitution in saying that preferences for socially disadvantaged groups in federal agricultural programs violate the Constitution. The debate often boils down to whether it's acceptable to use racial remedies to cure racial injustice. Civil rights leaders contend that after centuries of slavery, segregation, and Jim Crow, often enshrined in law, it is irrational to claim the American legal system should be blind to the country's racial injustices. Justice Ketanji Brown Jackson has argued in detail that the effects of slavery and Jim Crow continue today, as evidenced by vast gaps in educational opportunities, income, and medical care between black and white Americans. Eiffel, currently a law professor at Howard University, said the decades-long quest by conservatives to implement a colorblind vision of the law reached an apex this year. What it has done, it has completed a rhetorical project that a number of these justices have been set on for some time, Eiffel said. Conservatives respond that policies like affirmative action and race-based gerrymandering do not remedy prejudice, but rather perpetuate it by bolstering racial stereotypes and by discriminating against a different set of disfavored folks, such as white people who took no part in the eras of slavery and Jim Crow. That view is embodied in a much-quoted sentence from a 2007 opinion by Roberts striking down race-conscious placements in Seattle grade schools. The way to stop discrimination on the basis of race is to stop discriminating on the basis of race. As a young Justice Department attorney, Roberts' advocacy for legal colorblindness reflected the Reagan administration's broad opposition to race-conscious measures. We want a colorblind society, a society that, in the words of Dr. Martin Luther King Jr., judges people not by the color of their skin, but by the content of their character, President Ronald Reagan said in a 1986 speech opposing quota-based affirmative action. His administration attempted to revoke affirmative action requirements for government contractors and initially opposed Congress's expansion of Section 2 of the Voting Rights Act, although Reagan ultimately signed it into law. The Supreme Court this year walked back those amendments. But the Supreme Court did not always fully embrace the colorblind view. In a 1993 case involving race-based redistricting in North Carolina, then-Justice Sandra Day O'Connor wrote that the High Court never has held that race-conscious state decision-making is impermissible in all circumstances. That began to change after Roberts joined the court as Chief Justice in 2005. He wrote several decisions endorsing the colorblind's principles reasoning, including his majority opinion in the Seattle case. In a 2006 opinion involving racial gerrymandering in Texas, Roberts wrote, "It is a sordid business, this divvying us up by race." Justice Clarence Thomas, who has served on the court since 1991, has likewise invoked the colorblind constitution, using the language as far back as 1994 opinion concurring in a judgment in a case involving voter dilution allegations. The concept gained momentum in 2020 as the ascension of a new cadre of conservative justices appointed by President Donald Trump cemented a conservative majority on the court. It was most prominently advanced when the court in 2023 overturned affirmative action in admissions at Harvard University and the University of North Carolina at Chapel Hill, prompting a broad retreat of diversity, equity, and inclusion initiatives. As the justices increasingly introduced the colorblind constitution into their opinions, they often cited its origin, a dissent against the infamous 1896 Supreme Court case Plessy v. Ferguson, which upheld racial segregation through the separate but equal doctrine. In the dissent, Justice John Marshall Harlan attacks separate but equal as inherently discriminatory. "Our constitution is colorblind and neither knows nor tolerates classes among citizens," Harlan wrote. "In respect of civil rights, all citizens are equal before the law." But in a significant shift last month, the court's conservatives referred to the colorblind constitution in a majority opinion without quoting Harlan, a first that legal experts said cements the principle as a core legal tenet. The justices' views are undergirded by their conflicting assessments of how far the country has come in eliminating racism. In the court's decision rolling back Section 2 of the Voting Rights Act, Justice Samuel A. Alito, Jr. wrote that vast social change has occurred throughout the country and particularly in the South. Roberts made a similar point in a 2013 majority opinion invalidating a separate portion of the Voting Rights Act, writing, "Things have changed dramatically." Kagan, in dissent, shot back that advancements in black voter participations are largely because of the Voting Rights Act, but it is a separate question whether those gains will endure once the Act's protections are gone. The dispute erupted anew last month when the court upheld the guarantee of birthright citizenship in the 14th Amendment and affirmed that almost everyone born on U.S. territory is an American citizen. While joining the majority opinion, Jackson lamented that the colorblind Constitution has loomed large in the court's interpretation of the amendment, adding in a footnote that there are myriad ways in which the court's adherence to colorblindness is mistaken. She added, the 14th Amendment is not colorblind. Rather, its core principle is that our nation does not tolerate racial caste. Our nation did not undergo something as profound and world-shifting as Reconstruction for naught. End of article. Next article. ICE officer shoots and kills in Maine, prompting state investigation. Authorities did not identify the man who was killed, but an advocacy group said he was a 26-year-old Colombian national. A federal immigration officer fatally shot a man Monday in Maine, leading the state's attorney general to launch an investigation and fueling backlash to President Donald Trump's crackdown. The Office of Maine Attorney General Aaron Frey said initial reports indicated a U.S. Immigration and Customs Enforcement officer shot the man when he attempted to flee in his vehicle during an enforcement operation in the small coastal city of Biddeford. Frey's office said in a statement that the officer would be placed on leave. An ICE spokesperson said the agency was conducting a targeted surveillance on the last known address of an illegal alien with a final order of removal. An illegal alien departed the residence in a vehicle, the spokesperson said. ICE law enforcement attempted to conduct a vehicle stop. The vehicle attempted to flee the scene, and fearing for public safety, an officer discharged his weapon. Emergency services were immediately contacted after the driver was shot. According to the spokesperson, the Biddeford Police Department and FBI responded to the scene. Authorities did not identify the man who was killed, but the Maine Immigrants' Rights Coalition said he was a 26-year-old Colombian national. Ruben Torres, the group's director of advocacy and policy, said the man had a Social Security number and was authorized to work in the United States. Torres, who declined to provide the man's name, said he was the sole financial provider for his family in Maine and had been attending immigration court proceedings. The shooting took place 6 days after an undocumented immigrant from Mexico was fatally shot by an ICE officer as he drove his white work van in Houston. A spokesperson for Senator Angus King said Monday that King had spoken with Homeland Security Secretary Mark Wayne Mullen twice during the day and that Mullen had said the man was not the target of the ICE operation. Earlier Monday, King had told reporters that Mullen initially said the man was the target and had been previously ordered to leave the U.S. King's spokesperson said the secretary reversed himself in his later conversation with the senator. ICE has ramped up enforcement across the country in recent weeks, aiming for 2,000 arrests per day, the Washington Post has reported. The pair of fatal shootings over the past week are the first involving ICE since Renee Good, a U.S. citizen, was killed in Minneapolis in January. Days after she was killed, two federal officers fatally shot Alex Preddy, another U.S. citizen, as he protested immigration enforcement activity in that city. At the news conference, King said Mullen told him none of the officers involved were wearing body cameras. Body cameras were not on the agents, and so we have no video evidence of what occurred in this case. King said an investigation would be needed to determine whether the person had posed a threat to agents and whether deadly force was justified. The latest ICE-involved deaths could be a test for Mullen as he manages Trump's controversial enforcement push in the run-up to November's midterm elections. Trump removed Mullen's predecessor, Kristi L. Noem, after the shooting deaths in Minneapolis and as questions mounted over her management of the department. Amid a public backlash over aggressive immigration enforcement tactics, Democrats have pressed the Trump administration to require ICE officers to wear body cameras to increase accountability. The ICE officers involved in the fatal shooting of Lorenzo Salgado Araujo in Houston last week also lacked body cameras. DHS said last week that cameras had been deployed to half of ICE's field officers and that the remaining half would receive them in the next 60 days. Representative Shelley Pingree, a Democrat who represents the Maine district where the shooting occurred, said in a video that she was deeply disturbed and angry over reports of ICE's involvement. Shenna Bellows, Maine Secretary of State, who's running for U.S. Senate, said in a statement after the shooting, "It's time to get ICE off our streets." Protests also gathered outside the office of Senator Susan Collins, holding signs calling to abolish ICE and chanting, "Vote her out." The early morning shooting occurred in the city's downtown area at the intersection of Poole and Hill Streets, a news release from the Biddeford Police Department said. Video of the scene showed law enforcement officers treating a motionless person on the ground. The FBI responded to the scene, an agency spokesperson said, declining to provide details. Footage taken from a vehicle down the street from the site showed a white sedan going slowly in a circle at the intersection of Poole and Hill Streets. Two law enforcement officers can be seen near the car. The sound of what appeared to be at least five gunshots was captured by the nearby doorbell camera of Ashley Peters, who shared the recording with the Post. A screenshot from Peters' home video application showed it was taken at 7:17 a.m. A video after the shooting shows a law enforcement officer pulling a person in a light shirt out of the driver's side of the vehicle. The person, whose body seems limp, drops face down on the pavement

and said in a phone interview that she heard a gunshot, followed by a rapid succession of 5 or 6 more shots. Afterward, Ackerley said she saw from her window a small car making a slow circle and 2 officers running alongside it before a white SUV pinned the car to the sidewalk. Ackerley said the officers tended to the victim and that an ambulance arrived 10 or 15 minutes after the shooting. She was interviewed by the FBI, she said. After the fatal shooting of Salgado Araujo, a Mexican immigrant, in Houston on July 7th, DHS said he had weaponized his van and rammed an ICE law enforcement vehicle, echoing past statements by the agency following deadly encounters. Excuse me. 3 migrants arrested at the scene of Salgado Araujo's shooting challenged that account, saying that a federal officer fired at them almost immediately after exiting his vehicle and that Salgado Araujo never veered in the officer's direction. Trump has pushed to deport 1 million undocumented immigrants per year, portraying them as criminal and a drain on U.S. communities. After intense street-level ICE operations last year, the agency dialed back visible enforcement after the fatal shootings of Good and Pretty. The goal of 2,000 arrests per day would be more than double the daily average through the first 14 months of Trump's second term, according to ICE arrest data obtained by the Deportation Data Project. In January, DHS sent a surge of agents to Maine for an immigration enforcement crackdown it called Operation Catch of the Day. ICE arrested more than 2,000 people in a 4-day period. Despite statements from DHS that the operation in Maine was targeting the worst of the worst, only 11 of the roughly 200 people detained in the surge had criminal convictions, an analysis by the Bangor Daily News later showed. King said Monday that DHS's record of making false or misleading statements had damaged the department's credibility. "Given the experience of the past year, I think we have to trust but verify," he said. End of article. Next article. Graham's death complicates Senate Republicans' packed agenda. Republicans return to Washington facing a thinner working margin, stalled spending bills, and a fight over the president's attorney general nominee. The death of Senator Lindsey Graham on Saturday, coupled with Senator Mitch McConnell's continued absence, leaves Senate Republicans shorthanded at a crucial moment for President Donald Trump's agenda. The Senate returns Monday from a 2-week recess with a long to-do list, renewing an expired surveillance law, considering Trump's request for more Pentagon funding for the war with Iran, confirming Todd Blanche as attorney general, and advancing spending bills before a September 30th government funding deadline. Graham's death and McConnell's extended absences leave Republicans with a 51-47 majority. McConnell, who was hospitalized last month, said Monday that he's not yet ready to return to the Senate floor on doctor's advice, reducing Republicans to a slimmer majority until Graham's successor is sworn in and McConnell returns. The Senate is scheduled to be in session for just 7 weeks before the midterms. In addition to renewing the surveillance law and considering Trump's request for more defense spending, Congress also must reach an agreement to fund the federal government by September 30th to prevent another government shutdown. Some Republicans also want to push through more priorities ahead of the midterms using reconciliation, a time-consuming process that allows them to pass legislation without Democratic votes as long as it follows budget rules. Those priorities are still theoretically possible without McConnell and Graham, but they could be harder. Graham was chairman of the Senate Budget Committee, which plays a crucial role in passing bills through reconciliation. He was also a senior member of the Judiciary Committee, which is set to hold a hearing on Blanche's nomination on Wednesday. Republicans would still hold an 11-10 majority on judiciary without Graham, allowing them to move Blanche's nomination if every remaining Republican is present and supportive. But without Graham and McConnell, it could be harder to confirm Blanche on the Senate floor if a handful of Republicans oppose him. Graham, who spent more than 2 decades in the chamber and had a close relationship with Trump, died suddenly on Saturday night. His office released the D.C. Medical Examiner's preliminary findings Sunday after attributing Graham's death to aortic dissection, or a tear in the layer of the aorta. The finding was pending until further tests were completed.
McConnell has been absent from the Senate since hospitalization on June 14th. For weeks, his office has refused to explain what caused

hospitalization. But on Sunday, after weeks of rumors and growing questions about his condition, McConnell released a statement saying his hospitalization was caused by a fall. McConnell said he wasn't healthy enough yet to return to the Senate and that he had battled pneumonia while hospitalized, though he recently left the hospital for a rehabilitation center. Operating without two pivotal members adds to the mounting pressure on Senate Republicans to advance key priorities that have been stalled by interparty conflicts and disagreements with Democrats ahead of the midterms. The Senate Appropriations Committee has not yet passed any spending bills for the 2027 fiscal year ahead of the September 30th deadline, as a disagreement with Democrats over defense spending and McConnell's absence have delayed the process. Democrats have refused to support the increase in defense spending Republicans have put forward without a comparable increase in funding for domestic programs. Senate Democrats have indicated they will not support spending bills until there is an agreement on overall funding levels. Graham's death plus McConnell's absence leaves just 13 Republicans on the Appropriations Committee versus 14 Democrats, meaning Republicans are unable to advance any spending bills if all Democrats are in opposition. The budget committee that Graham had chaired oversees the reconciliation process and would play a key role in constructing what would be the third-party line budget bill this Congress. Trump has called for another reconciliation bill that he wants to include the $350 billion in defense spending. Without Graham, the committee is split along party lines. Republicans are expected to move quickly to replace Graham on the committee, but any delay in the process could make the chances of passing a bill before the midterms narrower. And some GOP lawmakers have already expressed skepticism about moving another party line bill through the chamber. The Trump administration has also requested $87.6 billion in supplement funding for the Pentagon and other agencies. McConnell leads the Senate Appropriations Defense Subcommittee with jurisdiction over military spending. Senate Appropriations Committee Chair Susan Collins of Maine has indicated that the committee would hold a hearing on the request. However, it's unclear whether any Democrats on the committee would support the funding. Under South Carolina law, Governor Henry McMaster, a Republican, may appoint a temporary successor to serve the remainder of Graham's current term that ends in January. Senate Republicans will also need floor action to assign another Republican senator to Graham's committee seats. End of article. Next article, researchers worry a Trump rule could end U.S. scientific dominance. Under the proposed rule, political appointees would have more power over hundreds of billions of dollars in discretionary grant funding. For two decades, Carmen Guerra has tried to detect cancer early by screening for it in the communities most impacted by the disease, including older adults, lower-income people, and racial and ethnic minorities. Now she's concerned that a proposed rule from the White House Office of Management and Budget could make her research ineligible for federal funding because it identifies health inequities. If her funding is cut, she worries that many cancers will get caught later, leading to more premature deaths. Guerra, a physician and professor at the University of Pennsylvania, is one of thousands of researchers who have been sounding the alarm about a proposed Trump administration rule that would make sweeping changes to how federal grants are awarded. When the Trump administration proposed the rule, I felt a pit in my stomach, Guerra said, adding that the details were so troubling she couldn't read it in one sitting. This potentially could mean the end of many careers, including my own. The changes would give the White House political appointees more power over hundreds of billions of dollars in discretionary grant funding, diminishing the traditional role of scientific peer reviews. The rule released in May would require political appointees to review grants before they're awarded to ensure projects advance the president's priorities. Specifically, the Trump administration opposes research for projects that fund, promote, encourage, subsidize, or facilitate diversity, equity, and inclusion principles, or deny the biological reality of the sex binary. The rule change marks a departure from the system created in the wake of World War II, in which independent peer reviewers, experts in the field, determine whether scientific proposals are worthy of federal funding. The Office of Management and Budget said it intends to finalize the rule by October 1st. Trump administration officials said they're adding needed oversight to federal grant making, ensuring federal funds aren't wasted or misused.
Federal grants were used under the last administration to promote a far-left agenda, an OMB spokesperson said in a statement to the Washington Post. With this new rule, the Trump administration will bring much-needed accountability to the grant-making process and ensure taxpayer dollars are spent wisely. The Post analyzed more than 50,000 public comments submitted to the federal government about the rule Friday, and at least 88% opposed it, according to the analysis, which used artificial intelligence to classify each comment, with reporters checking a sample for accuracy. By comparison, roughly 6% expressed support, though the overwhelming majority of that came from a single form letter submitted more than 2,300 times. The proposal would also give agencies the power to temporarily suspend grants or end them at any time, create new restrictions on collaborations with researchers in certain foreign countries, including China and Russia, and add new requirements for foreign researchers working in the United States. The rule would not allow OMB to suspend or cancel disaster recovery grants or some grants awarded by Congress through law, including block grants. The rule has moved scientific educational organizations to lobby lawmakers on Capitol Hill, organize letter-writing campaigns, and stage protests to raise awareness of the potential impact. Some 300 leading scientific organizations sent a letter to the administration requesting more time to review the proposed regulation, which they say would have a vast scope and impact. It's going to touch every person in the United States, so we're working very, very hard to ring the alarm, said Colette Dallawalla, founder and CEO of Stand Up for Science, which has rallied supporters to send public comments and contact their members of Congress with concerns about the rule. Dallawalla said her group has estimated that 49% of active clinical trials that currently receive federal funding would immediately be ineligible once the rule goes into effect. It impacts every single discretionary dollar that gets spent by the government, she said. We should be flipping over tables right now. This is egregious. The Trump administration officials have pushed back on accusations that they plan to use the rule to blindly slash scientific funding. OMB Director Russell Voigt told members of Congress during a hearing last month that the administration doesn't intend to cancel grants in a heartbeat, but when we find something that's problematic that our policy officials would not have caught, we need to be able to turn it off, he added, citing as an example an NIH subgrant given from a U.S.-based nonprofit to the Wuhan Institute of Virology. It is not something that will be anti-science in any way. It will be still on the basis of peer review, science, and work that is done on comprehensive and well-thought-out basis by our agencies, he said. While dozens of Democratic lawmakers have raised concerns about the proposal, last week Senate Appropriations Committee Chairwoman Susan Collins also urged OMB to withdraw portions of the rule. She said the measure would harm small and rural communities, undermine scientific and biomedical research, and conflict with Congress's control over the federal funding practices. Collins is the only congressional Republican to publicly oppose the rule. Some other Republicans have celebrated it. The Constitution is very clear that all executive authority is vested in the president and that federal agencies should be doing the president's will. So I applaud your efforts, said Representative Michael Cloud, Republican of Texas, during the congressional hearing with Voigt in June. Researchers point out the change could impact not only science, but also grants to states, localities, and nonprofit organizations for housing, transportation, and infrastructure projects. A lot of workers get supported in states when grants come through to build additional housing stock or upgrade it, said Toby Smith, Senior Vice President for Government Relations and Public Policy at the Association of American Universities, which represents research universities. Some transportation funding for roads and bridges comes through infrastructure grants. So there are industries that probably don't even know they'll be impacted that will be impacted, Smith said. Multiple scientists who spoke with the Post said they're concerned about elevating political appointees' decisions over the professional opinion of nonpartisan peer reviewers. Stephen Farber, a biology professor at Johns Hopkins University and one of the thousands of experts who reviews research grant proposals for the National Institutes of Health, said the rigorous review process, including hours of research, discussion, and blind voting, ensures that the most potentially groundbreaking projects receive funding. That process would be undermined by political appointees without scientific training making the final decision. The whole thing is really creating a self-inflicted wound, Farber said. I'm heartbroken.
The proposed process would introduce a new political lens to grant-making regardless of party, creating whiplash on scientific priorities as administrations change, said Sudha Parikh, CEO of American Association for the Advancement of Science. If we're in a race with China, if we're trying to cure disease, if we're trying to build the next great product that's going to create the next trillion-dollar industry, that's not going to happen if we're ping-ponging back and forth about priorities, who's going to do them, and how they're going to do them. Researchers are also worried that the rule gives the administration new opportunities to pull funding mid-project. Universities have already seen from executive orders that when grants are terminated midstream, whole programs and laboratories shut down overnight. That will continue, Smith of the Association of American Universities said. Farber of Johns Hopkins described the rule as the latest in a multi-year attack on our infrastructure and scientific research. Many of the best PhD-trained scientists in the world have spent years in the United States as part of their training, he said, and they used to make the U.S. their home so they could continue doing cutting-edge research. Now he fears they're much more likely to go elsewhere. Laura Chen, who's starting her fifth year of a doctoral program in public health at Harvard University, said she has seen people taking jobs outside the U.S. are deciding they have to pivot and not pursue a career in academia because they feel the future of federally funded research is too bleak. She's much less certain of her own future than she had been. The sheer scale of what they propose is hard for me to wrap my head around, she said of the OMB proposal. It feels like a boulder on a cliff situation here. You don't really know where it's going to go, but it's going to go terribly and very quickly. End of article. Thank you for joining us at the Talking Information Center, and please enjoy a wonderful day.

Good day. My name is Tim here at the Talking Information Center. I'll be reading from the front page of the New York Times for Tuesday, July 14th. Inside Israel's secret operation to cultivate Ahmadinejad. The years-long effort to groom the former Iranian president as an intelligent agent, I should say intelligent asset, culminated in a dramatic effort to take him to a Mossad safe house in Iran in the early days of the war. But the plan fell apart. By Mark Mazzetti, Julian Barnes, Farnaz Fashihi, and Ronan Bergman. In early 2024, the rector of a university in Budapest received a startling request from a top Hungarian government official. The official told the rector, Professor Gyurgyi Deli, that Ludwoka, the University of Public Service, should hold a climate change conference and extend an invitation to an unlikely guest, Mahmoud Ahmadinejad, the widely reviled former president of Iran. Even more shocking was the reason. The official told Mr. Deli that the conference was merely a front for Mr. Ahmadinejad to have secret discussions in Budapest with intelligent operatives from Israel, Mr. Ahmadinejad's avowed enemy. Mr. Deli knew that the invitation could tarnish both his own reputation and that of the university. But he said in an interview he believed he might be playing a role in saving lives. You have two enemies, and if these enemies want to talk with each other, then it's best to do what you can to make them talk, he said. Mr. Ahmadinejad's 2024 visit to the university and a second one the following year were part of a years-long Israeli effort to groom him as an intelligent asset who, when the time came, could be installed as Iran's new leader, according to both American and Iranian officials familiar with the operation, who spoke on the condition of anonymity to describe sensitive intelligence. Recruiting Mr. Ahmadinejad was of such priority for Israel that the country's then spy chief, David Barnea, even traveled to the Hungarian capital in 2024 to meet with Mr. Ahmadinejad personally, according to former American officials. Soon afterward, they said, Mossad, Israel's foreign intelligence service, notified the CIA that it had been in contact with Mr. Ahmadinejad. Israel's decision to build a regime change plan around Mr. Ahmadinejad is an extraordinary twist in the saga of the country's relations with the former president, who is known for accelerating Iran's nuclear program, calling regularly for the destruction of Israel, and denying the Holocaust. In recent years, according to American officials, Israel secretly paid money to Mr. Ahmadinejad for housing and travel, and Israeli operatives met him abroad on several occasions, including during his trips to Budapest. The effort culminated in late February of this year, during the first days of the U.S.-Israeli war on Iran, with an audacious operation to relocate the former leader who had been living under strict surveillance in Tehran. The goal, to set in motion the plan to topple the current regime and install Mr. Ahmadinejad. The plan failed. On February 28th, an Israeli airstrike hit Mr. Ahmadinejad's compound, targeting the building of his bodyguards and his armored vehicle. After the strike, according to four senior Iranian officials, a black Peugeot car arrived, picked up Mr. Ahmadinejad, and whisked him away at high speed from the chaotic scene. American and Iranian officials with knowledge of the operation said the car had been driven by Mossad operatives who took Mr. Ahmadinejad to a secret safe house in Iran. But the former Iranian leader was upset about the frantic rescue operation, and he appeared to be disillusioned about the Israeli plan to return him to power, according to people with knowledge of what occurred.
He eventually left the safe house under circumstances that are still unclear. Mr. Ahmadinejad was not seen in public again until last Monday, when he made a brief appearance at the funeral procession for the slain Supreme Leader Ayatollah Ali Khamenei. His current status remains uncertain, but four senior Iranian officials said that Mr. Ahmadinejad was in the custody of the Islamic Revolutionary Guard Corps intelligence wing under house arrest now that Iran has learned about much of his interactions with Israel. Israeli officials have not commented publicly about the plan to install Mr. Ahmadinejad as Iran's leader, which was part of a broader attempt to topple the government in Tehran. Another element involved arming and training Iranian Kurdish opposition forces based in northern Iraq to cross into western Iran, hold territory there, and eventually move toward the capital, Tehran, an effort that never manifested. The regime change plan involved a sequence of special operations, very, very unique, that was supposed to happen, Tamir Heyman, a former head of intelligence for the Israeli Defense Forces, told the PBS talk show Firing Line in May, after the New York Times first revealed details of Mr. Ahmadinejad's role in the plan. And Ahmadinejad was part of that sequence. Mossad officials did not respond to requests for comment. Ali Akbar Javanfegar, a spokesman for Mr. Ahmadinejad, declined to comment. As the president of Iran from 2005 to 2013, Mr. Ahmadinejad was the country's most prominent hardline politician. He spoke of eliminating Israel, and under his rule, Iran restarted a program to enrich uranium, raising suspicions that it was pursuing a secret nuclear weapons program. Mr. Ahmadinejad ordered violent crackdowns on a nationwide uprising contesting his re-election in 2009, and under his rule, the judiciary carried out mass executions of dissidents and jailed opponents and rivals. But in the years after he left the presidency, Mr. Ahmadinejad tempered his views and toned down his anti-Israel rhetoric that had marked his time in office. He was often eager to show off his newly minted moderate side, granting interviews and giving speeches in which he opined on Iran's pop music culture, criticized the country's security forces for heavy-handed crackdowns, and accused the ruling class of financial corruption. He abandoned his signature oversized khaki windbreaker and began wearing tailored suits. He groomed his messy beard, appeared to get Botox treatment, and began learning English. In his office in Tehran, he held hour-long public meetings each morning to hear the grievances of ordinary people, some who came to him seeking help navigating government bureaucracy. On occasion, he wrote letters to government ministries recommending petitioners for loans. He traveled regularly around the country, meeting with supporters both in cities and rural provinces. Mr. Ahmadinejad's relationship with the Iranian government was complicated. Senior leaders marginalized him and restricted his movements, yet they allowed him a seat alongside other senior officials on a high-level council that advises the Supreme Leader. He attended the council's meeting in February, a few days before the war began. Many in Iran saw cynical political motives in Mr. Ahmadinejad's transformation, which they viewed as an attempt to burnish his populist credentials and distance himself from ruling officials. He retained a base of support among working-class Iranians, and his advisers were certain that his goal was to one day return to power. Ahmadinejad would not do this for money. He has money. He has a wide economic network. He'd do it for power. He wants to be at the helm of power. Abdulaziz Davari, a former close associate and senior advisor of Mr. Ahmadinejad, said in a phone interview. The two men had a falling out several years ago. Mr. Ahmadinejad told a handful of his closest associates and confidants about his ambitions to become Iran's future leader with the help of foreign powers,
according to an associate in his close circle who spoke on the condition of anonymity to describe private discussions. Mr. Ahmadinejad became disillusioned with the Islamic Republic system after he was disqualified to run for president 3 times, the associate said, and concluded that he could not ascend to power as long as the current system remained in place. He was concerned that in the event of a war and regime change, Americans and Israelis would choose some opposition figure outside Iran who did not know the country, and Iran would be destabilized, the associate said. He described himself to those around him as someone who could play the role of a reformer like the former Russian president Boris Yeltsin, and said that if he came to power, Iran would recognize Israel and normalize relations as part of President Trump's Abraham Accords, the associate said. Israel intelligence agencies were closely following the brewing rift between Mr. Ahmadinejad and the Iranian regime during this period, according to two Israeli defense officials familiar with intelligence assessments at that time. Of particular interest, the official said, was Mr. Ahmadinejad's growing resentment of Ayatollah Khamenei and other senior figures who had disqualified Mr. Ahmadinejad from running for president again. Mr. Ahmadinejad's actions began to arouse suspicions within the intelligence branch of Iran's Revolutionary Guard Corps, which is responsible for safeguarding the Islamic Republic against foreign interference. That suspicion grew, according to two members of the guards and an intelligence official familiar with the case, after Mr. Ahmadinejad began sending public letters in 2017 to Mr. Trump and later to Saudi Arabia's Crown Prince Mohammed bin Salman. Mr. Trump lavished praise on both men. After the Israeli strike this year, that initially freed Mr. Ahmadinejad from surveillance by the guards, Iran's intelligence agency began investigating and piecing together his connection to Israel, according to the four officials. It is unclear when Israeli operatives first tried to recruit Mr. Ahmadinejad. Iranian officials said there was at least some contact during a 2023 trip that Mr. Ahmadinejad took to Guatemala to attend a conference focused on the environment. The invitation came from the government of Guatemala, a country that has closer diplomatic ties to Israel than most in Latin America. Mr. Ahmadinejad almost did not make the trip as he was stopped at the airport in Tehran by security forces who refused to issue him a boarding pass and allow him to leave the country. He staged an hours-long sit-in at the airport, which became a public spectacle as he took photographs with ordinary Iranian travelers, airport and airline staff, and posted updates on his social media pages. Eventually, Iranian authorities allowed Mr. Ahmadinejad to board the plane and attend the conference. Some people told me not to travel to Guatemala. I told them my brother, the Minister of Environment, invited me, Mr. Ahmadinejad said in one of the videos of the trip. This is a very important country in Latin America. The following year, he made his first trip to Hungary to attend the Ludovica University Conference, meeting in Budapest with Mr. Barnea, who led Mossad for 5 years until last month. Hungary, which was led at the time by the right-wing Prime Minister Viktor Orban, had perhaps closer ties to Israel than any other European nation. And when Mr. Orban and Prime Minister Benjamin Netanyahu of Israel made trips to each other's countries, Mr. Netanyahu gave a speech of his own in April 2025 at Ludovica University, which presented him with a public service award. 2 months later, Mr. Ahmadinejad returned to Budapest just days before Israel launched a war in Iran, a visit that was a cover for him to meet with Israeli intelligence operatives. His Iranian bodyguards from the Guards Ansar unit, who accompanied Mr. Ahmadinejad on all his foreign travel,
reported that on at least two occasions he had managed to shake off his security detail and disappear for long meetings during the June 2025 trip. In a report about the trip, the bodyguards said that they had confronted Mr. Ahmadinejad about his disappearances and that he had told them that he had been meeting with university professors, according to the two Iranian Guards members and one intelligence official. At the university conference, the former Iranian president delivered a lecture in English, surprising attendees by abandoning the signature Quranic verse he had once recited at the beginning of every speech. Dressed in a tailored suit, he spoke about shared humanity and a changing world order, offering his own views on how a new world would emerge, according to videos from the trip posted on his social media page. He presented Mr. Deli, the university rector, with a copy of the Book of Kings by the ancient Iranian poet Ferdowsi. Mr. Deli gave Mr. Ahmadinejad an emblem of the university. In an interview last month, Mr. Deli said that in extending an invitation to Mr. Ahmadinejad, he had played the role of a Strohmann, German for frontman or puppet. Until last week, Mr. Ahmadinejad had not been seen in public since late February, when he was whisked away from his Tehran home in the Black Peugeot. Last Monday, he made a brief surprise appearance as part of Ayatollah Khomeini's funeral procession. Videos of the procession showed Mr. Ahmadinejad wearing a heavy jacket in the 90-degree heat with the surgical mask pulled down to his chin. Iran's two other living former presidents, Hassan Rouhani and Mohammad Khatami, were not invited and did not appear in any of the funeral ceremonies. Mr. Ahmadinejad stood with his head down, not speaking, flanked on all sides but what appeared to be security guards. How Lindsey Graham's journey from Trump critic to ally made him a power player. He initially called Donald Trump a kook who was unfit for office, only to join the new president's Mar-a-Lago circle. "I'm still in the game," Mr. Graham once explained of his much-analyzed turnabout. By Peter Baker. Senator Lindsey Graham was sitting in the back of a Thai restaurant on Capitol Hill one evening a few years ago after the last votes of the day, tucking into his chicken satay and trying to explain how he had gone from one of President's most scathing critics to one of his closest allies. It had been a head-spinning transformation when Mr. Trump first took the national stage. Mr. Graham denounced him as a kook who was unfit for office. Then after Mr. Trump won the presidency, Mr. Graham was at his side on the golf course and going on television to say how outrageous it was for anyone to call him some kind of a kook not fit to be president. Mr. Graham made no apologies for his shift. This was politics. "I've just made a conscious decision, you know. I'm still in the game," Mr. Graham explained to me that night as he sipped a glass of wine. "There's no way to get around Trump. He's the most important figure in the Republican Party now, not me, not John McCain, not George Bush, Donald Trump. Let's play the hand we're dealt." Mr. Graham, the South Carolina Republican whose sudden death on Saturday night at age 71 shocked the nation's capital, was nothing if not a player. He was a quintessential Washington figure who dealt himself into some of the most critical issues of his time. He could be cynical, he could be opportunistic, but he was never dull, and he was always at the table playing the cards the best way he knew how. An unabashed national security hawk who supported the Iraq invasion long after others gave up on it, Mr. Graham was a player to the end, pressing his friend in the White House in recent days to stand strong against both Iran and Russia. He had just returned hours earlier from Kyiv, where he announced that he had secured Mr. Trump's support for increased sanctions on Moscow when he succumbed to an aortic dissection
at his home in Washington. I first got to know Lindsay, as he was called by everyone in Washington, friend and foe, in 1998. He had just burst onto the scene as one of the House Republicans prosecuting impeachment articles against President Bill Clinton for his lies under oath about a tawdry affair with a former White House intern. Mr. Graham was folksy and funny, an extemporaneous speaker with a southern drawl, not always tethered to the official talking points or the party marching orders, but an overnight political star. His journey from Clinton impeachment trial manager to John McCain's wingman to Trump whisperer became one of the most fascinating and perplexing political stories of recent times. In some ways, it reflected the evolution of his party over the past three decades. He was the personification of a conservative political establishment forced to accommodate itself to a disruptive outsider who staged a successful takeover of the system. Mr. Graham, though, went beyond the holding their tongue acquiescence of many of his Republican colleagues, not just going along with Mr. Trump, but actively joining his circle at Mar-a-Lago. Nine iron in hand, red MAGA hat on his head, his wholehearted embrace of Mr. Trump at times befuddled and even alienated some friends, especially Mr. McCain, his one-time mentor, who stopped speaking to him for a time before his own death in 2018. While he understood Mr. Trump's flaws, Mr. Graham was drawn to his commanding authority and saw a raw, unformed political neophyte he thought he could influence. He had long attached himself to other powerful figures like Mr. McCain, the Arizona senator, seeking out partnerships that would give him entree to the circles where big decisions were made. With those outside Mr. Trump's team, Mr. Graham projected a wink and a nod, I'm in on the joke demeanor. When my wife and I ran into him on the street in Washington one night during Mr. Trump's first term, coming out of a dinner at the C&B Scene Palm restaurant, he stopped to boast about just getting off the phone with Mr. Trump, even as he laughed about the president's foibles. "He's a lying motherfucker," Mr. Graham allowed with a shrug, "but also a lot of fun to hang out with." Mr. Trump, he said, was so dominant within the party that he could do almost anything with impunity. "He could kill 50 people on our side, and it wouldn't matter," Mr. Graham observed. He loved the access, the proximity to power, even after briefly breaking with Mr. Trump over the attack on the Capitol on January 6, 2021. "Count me out," he said. "Enough is enough." He returned quickly to the field. For all of his early criticism, Mr. Graham told me that he grew to genuinely like his party's bombastic leader, and perhaps more important, relished being welcomed into his orbit. "Donald Trump was president of the United States," he said. "He allowed me into his world. That's great." If Mr. Graham saw the alliance in transactional terms, so did Mr. Trump. He flattered the senator, treating him as his envoy to other Republicans and nicknaming him the broker to his face. Behind his back, though, the president called Mr. Graham 85%er, a term that serves as a reminder that almost no one is loyal enough in his eyes. Mr. Graham's life story could hardly be more different from that of the New York billionaire. He grew up in an apartment in the back of a pool hall owned by his parents in the small town of Central South Carolina, where he spent hours after school playing pinball, sneaking beers and cigarettes, and learning the skills of a good bartender. Nicknamed Stinkball, he later wrote that I was expected to entertain folks. The first in his family to go to college, Mr. Graham lost both of his parents to natural causes within 15 months of each other, and ended up raising and even adopting his sister, who was 9 years younger. He went to law school, enlisted in the Air Force, and became a lawyer in the Judge Advocate General Corps, remaining in the reserves for years to come, including through most of his congressional career.
He won a House seat in the Republican sweep of 1994, but was an independent thinker and eventually helped lead a failed inter-party coup against his own speaker, Newt Gingrich. His political career was turbocharged by his Matlock-style speeches during the Clinton impeachment. "Where I come from, you call somebody at 2:30 in the morning, you're up to no good," he said of the president's attention to Monica Lewinsky, and he won a Senate seat in 2002. While a staunch conservative, particularly on the use of force overseas to advance U.S. interests, critics called him a warmonger, Mr. Graham positioned himself for years as a maverick who would work across the aisle on certain issues like overhauling immigration. He was, in the era before Mr. Trump came along, the favorite Republican for many Democrats, at least personally, if not always politically. Despite the impeachment of her husband, Hillary Clinton forged friendly relations with Mr. Graham after she was elected as a senator, even hanging out in a bar with him and other senators during a trip to Estonia. He was so fond of Joseph Biden Jr. when they were both in the Senate that he took it upon himself to intervene with the military to fly Mr. Biden's son, Beau Biden, back from an overseas deployment to attend his 2009 inauguration as vice president. Mr. Graham never married or had children and seemed to seek out others who would fill the void, most notably Mr. McCain. They spent holidays together, and Mr. Graham called their close friendship a political marriage. Together with their fellow Senator Joseph Lieberman, a hawkish Democrat from Connecticut, they became known as the Three Amigos. But that fractured when Mr. Trump came to power. Despite his past harsh words, the new president began wooing Mr. Graham, inviting him to play golf and ride Marine One with him. "It was awesome," Mr. Graham gushed to a White House aide after a round with the president. Mr. McCain did not approve, seeing Mr. Trump as a dangerous buffoon. "Do you have to play golf with him so much?" Mr. McCain asked him at one point. A person close to the senator told me, which Mr. Graham confirmed. It bothered John, and John spoke to Lindsay about it, and it affected their relationship for a while, Mr. Lieberman told me before his death in 2024. As Mr. McCain was dying from brain cancer and receding from the stage, Mr. Graham turned increasingly to Mr. Trump. When Mr. McCain died, Mr. Trump at first refused to lower the flag to honor him and was not invited to the memorial service at Washington National Cathedral. Mr. Graham was asked only to read a couple of lines from Scripture rather than deliver a eulogy at the televised event. You get a lot of amateur psychiatrists who will tell you Lindsay got closer to Trump because McCain was leaving Earth and I had left the Senate, Mr. Lieberman told me. It's possible it had everything to do with it, but I think this was Lindsay trying to find a place where he could be most productive. Mr. Graham became Mr. Trump's most important ally in the Senate. When Mr. Trump's nomination of Brett Kavanaugh to the Supreme Court was threatened by allegations of sexual misconduct as a teenager, Mr. Graham roared to his defense. With red-faced rage, he lashed out at Democrats at a hearing accusing them of trying to destroy this guy's life and rallying Republicans to back Mr. Kavanaugh. A Democratic senator later said that speech may have single-handedly saved the nomination. Mr. Graham dismissed the kind of criticism of Mr. Trump that he himself used to voice. In fact, he said that night in the Thai restaurant, the president was really smart and more strategic than most people understand. "There's a method to the madness," he said. "He consciously plays the erratic card." There were times when Mr. Graham disagreed with Mr. Trump. He urged the president not to fire the special counsel, Robert S. Mueller, III, during his first term, warning that that would be the end of your presidency. How much Mr. Graham really influenced Mr. Trump was always an open question. He described the relationship in sardonic terms. "I will play to his vanity," he said. "He'll play to mine. But as he saw it, at least he was in the room."
Judge denounces Trump's IRS suit as improper exercise and self-dealing. The decision also recommended disciplinary action against the lawyers involved, including the acting Attorney General, Todd Blanche. By Andrew Duren and Alan Feuer. A federal judge ruled on Monday that President Trump's lawsuit against the Internal Revenue Service was an improper exercise in self-dealing and barred him from claiming that the extraordinary tax protections he received were part of a legitimate settlement agreement. In the 56-page order, the judge, Kathleen M. Williams, also referred the lawyer who brought Mr. Trump's case against the IRS to the Florida bar for potential potential disciplinary proceedings. She added that she would forward her decision to the New York bar for its continuing investigation of the acting Attorney General, Todd Blanche, who faces a Senate confirmation hearing this week. The decision by Judge Williams, who sits in federal district court in Miami, did not explicitly kill the deal that Mr. Trump had worked out with his own government to receive what amounted to amnesty from IRS investigations. But the scathing ruling exposed the negotiations between Mr. Trump's personal lawyers and senior officials at the Justice Department for what she says they were, backroom dealings that did not arise from a legitimate legal process. The nature of the suit itself and the conduct of the parties and counsel from its filing make plain that this was an attempt to use the court to provide some legitimacy to an agreement to confer immunity to people and entities affiliated with the president, the judge wrote. The ruling was the latest example of a federal judge calling out the Trump administration for twisting normal court procedures to the president's advantage. Mr. Trump has repeatedly used the criminal justice system to pursue and punish those he believes to be his enemies. But in this case, Judge Williams wrote, he sought to use the civil legal system to benefit himself, even though the law did not allow it. Whatever may be the party's wishes, inclinations, or the dictates of their passion, she wrote, they cannot alter the state of the facts or evade the rule of law. In January, Mr. Trump sued the IRS, blaming it for the leak of his tax returns during his first term and demanding at least $10 billion in damages. But rather than taking the typical steps to defend the agency against Mr. Trump's claims, the Justice Department instead reached what it called a settlement agreement that included two remarkable provisions. The first created a $1.8 billion fund aimed at compensating allies of Mr. Trump who say they were the victims of so-called government weaponization. The prospect of Mr. Trump's administration making extensive payouts to the people who stormed the Capitol on January 6, 2021, immediately set off a political firestorm, and Mr. Blanche later said the Justice Department would not move forward with the fund. But Mr. Blanche, Mr. Trump's former personal lawyer, had also signed a separate order granting the president, his family, and their businesses wide-ranging, unprecedented immunity from tax inquiries. He directed the IRS to stop any ongoing audits of the Trumps and also told the agency to not conduct any new investigations of tax returns they had already filed. That protection from audits, potentially very valuable to Mr. Trump, who has aggressively avoided taxes throughout his life, did not attract the same political pushback from Republicans. Mr. Blanche had said it will remain in place. Under Judge Williams' orders, Mr. Trump and his family are prohibited from calling the audit protections a settlement in any official proceedings. But it is unclear if that will otherwise prevent Mr. Trump and the many companies affiliated with him and his family from relying on it to escape IRS scrutiny. An adverse ruling in just one IRS examination of Mr. Trump could have cost him more than $100 million, the New York Times has reported. Experts have doubted whether Mr. Blanche even had the authority to direct the IRS to stop audits, and Judge Williams said that his directive violated a federal law preventing the White House from controlling IRS investigations.
It is also unclear if the IRS has carried out Mr. Blanche's order, now almost 2 months old. In her ruling, Judge Williams took direct aim at Mr. Blanche at a sensitive moment, days before he was to appear in the Senate for his confirmation hearing as Attorney General. She wrote that she was extremely troubled by testimony he gave to the Senate in May when he asserted that the settlement agreement had never been submitted to a court because the case had been dismissed and there was no mechanism for reviewing the agreement. The answer is at best misleading and at worst disingenuous, the judge wrote. The court was available to review any pleading by any party at any time during this lawsuit. From the outset, Judge Williams, an Obama appointee, had profound questions about Mr. Trump's suit against the IRS because the president was seeking damages from a part of the federal government that he controlled. The judge was concerned that he was effectively suing himself and was on both sides of the case. She spent much of her order fleshing out why that was indeed true, ultimately concluding that this suit lacked what all valid lawsuits must have, an actual controversy between two opposing parties. Judge Williams pointed to the fact that the Justice Department never raised several possible defenses to Mr. Trump's claims, including that he filed the suit after the statute of limitations for doing so. She also highlighted that Mr. Trump had sought total control over the executive branch. Whether executive branch actors can privately agree to give themselves and their former clients blanket immunities and billions of dollars in tax monies for legally undefined grievances was never an issue advanced to this court, the judge wrote. The question is whether the parties could do so by claiming to be adverse and engaging legitimacy of a court proceeding. The answer is a resounding no. The lead plaintiff and the government are one, a fully realized unitary interest. In a statement, a representative of the Justice Department called Judge Williams partisan and said the government and Mr. Trump were in fact at odds with each other. There was a live dispute because the plaintiff sought relief that the government had not provided, the spokesperson said. Beyond making referrals for Alejandro Brito, Mr. Trump's primary lawyer in the case, and Mr. Blanche, Judge Williams also said she would send her order to the District of Columbia Bar for its investigation of Stanley Woodward, Jr., a top Justice Department official who signed the paperwork creating the $1.8 billion fund. Another lawyer for Mr. Trump, Daniel Epstein, will be banned from making court appearances in the Southern District of Florida for 1 year. Judge Williams also opened up the possibility of Mr. Trump having to pay monetary penalties in the case. Several third parties have filed friend-of-the-court briefs in the case, and she said those lawyers could request reimbursement from Mr. Trump for their costs. The history and triumph of Jay-Z's Yankee Stadium three-night stand. The rap mogul convened his starriest collaborators, showed off his still-dazzling skills, and made a convincing argument for his singular legacy. By John Caramanica. Over the last three-plus decades, Jay-Z extricated himself from a life of drug dealing to become one of the defining rappers of all time. He has owned part of an NBA franchise, invested in fashion technology and liquor brands, and become the liaison between the NFL and the pop music world. He's partnered with the corporations including Amazon, Target, and Sprint, to say nothing of marrying Beyonce and fathering three children. So maybe the test of strategic acumen he faced at around 20 minutes after midnight early Monday morning was comparatively light work. At that point, the start of his Yankee Stadium show had been delayed around 3 hours, owing to crowd surges at the entrances. Tens of thousands of people inside the stadium were politely agitated, trapped in a kind of purgatory, wondering if there would be a show at all. When Jay-Z finally took the stage, he leaned in like a crisis PR professional. With equanimity and certainty, he assured the crowd that their patience would be rewarded. And then, while the city that never sleeps slipped into quiet mode, Jay-Z went to work,
turning the greatly delayed performance into a transcendent and dizzying affair, a deeply memorable entry in a long catalog of memorable events. It was the third of three sold-out nights at Yankee Stadium, each show centered on a different segment of Jay-Z's career. Taken in sum, they had the air of ecstatic boosterism, but lurking beneath were thoughtful reckonings, mild anxieties, a stubborn commitment to art that survived decades of commercialism, and commercialism that survived decades of art. This was encapsulated into the difference between the first two shows. Opening night focusing on his intimate and gloomy 1996 debut album, Reasonable Doubt, was about narrative, an establishment of bona fides, and a testament of shared understanding with his longest-standing fans. The second show, focused on his 2001 album, The Blueprint, was an uncomplicated celebration of both Jay-Z's

hand upon his shoulders. The third and most roisterous night, billed as extra innings, proved to be an omnibus take on the full length of his career. Ibbitt's most remarkable moments were the most plain. Jay-Z remains, after all, these years, probably the most technically adept rapper to have ever achieved mainstream superstardom. Somewhere past 1 a.m., he launched into a set of outlandishly intricate verses. The freakishly pointillist Jigga What Jigga Who, the offhandedly flashy Clique, the somber close listen Dead Presidents 2, one man rapping with dexterity and flair, commanding a stadium full of fans. By the standards of modern grand-scale hip-hop concerts, these performances were almost quaint, apart from the 3,000-square-foot video screen and the occasional fireworks display. They could have just as easily been at Carnegie Hall, where he has performed a full concert before, or Lincoln Center, not yet, but certainly someday. Plenty of other startling things happened, too. There was an appearance by Rihanna, whom Jay-Z had signed some 20 years ago, back when he was president of Def Jam, that felt like a conflagration despite her demurring. You'll know I'm rusty, right? There was the great Atlanta rapper Jeezy, there for the Go Crazy remix that Jay-Z apparently hasn't performed in a decade, and which was his most joyful moment of the night. Usher emerged to sing the hook on Heart of the City, Ain't No Love, one of the few renditions that meaningfully altered the song. After Pharrell performed a mini-set of his club classics for the second night in a row, his protégés, Clips, played their drug-dealing anthem, Grindin'. Moments later, Beyoncé took the stage with around 20 dancers for an ethereal and muscular mini-medley of smashes, one of the night's most jarring transitions that still managed to feel comfortable under Jay-Z's vast thematic umbrella. That all this was happening in the dead middle of the night, and a space enclosed at the sides but open to the heavens, gave the whole affair a sense of privacy, as if the stadium were occupying a slightly askew plane of existence. Nobody, on stage or in the crowd, seemed inclined to leave. Literally thousands of grown men were toting Jay-Z 30 merch bags like Birkins. By comparison, the first two concerts were straightforward affairs. The Blueprint is one of Jay-Z's most popular and musically vibrant albums, and his tour through it was like careering from one prize fight anthem to the next, including the cheeky Izzo Hova and the Titanic You Don't Know. Toward the end of the set, Eminem joined Jay-Z on stage to perform Renegade, their much-debated collaboration showing off two opposing styles of grand-scale technique. Tackling Reasonable Doubt the prior night, Jay-Z was both less excitable and more reverent. It's an album of inner ramblings, single-act theater monologues, and show-off skill. Apart from a handful of flashy moments, say Beyoncé singing the Mary J. Blige parts on Can't Knock the Hustle, he mostly focused on dexterity, D-evils, 22-2s, and solemnity, regrets. The most notable guest was Nas, with whom Jay-Z famously quarreled, though now the two men have achieved a grown folks' rapprochement. Seemingly in a nod to his adult piece, Jay-Z left Takeover out of his performance of The Blueprint, one of his most diabolical diss songs. Its absence suggested, if not maturity, then at least pragmatism. The same was true when Jay-Z's eldest daughter, Blue Ivy, performed Feeling It on piano. You could sense him anxiously skipping around some of the song's raunchiest lines. This was one way Jay-Z navigated some of the more delicate negotiations of his old and new selves. But nevertheless, there were ghosts hovering over the show. People integral to his lore who were felt deeply by their absence. The notorious B.I.G., who was killed in 1997, made for his best sparring partner on Brooklyn's Finest, though the version here with some of B.I.G.'s
Psalm

spliced into the beat felt overwrought. Kanye West, now known as Yee, was one of the two sonic architects of the Blueprint and was once Jay-Z's main protege. But his loathsome public outbursts have made him persona non grata in this context and many others, even though he's one of Jay-Z's loudest cheerleaders. Those who did show up underscore Jay-Z as both student and benefactor. For Bring It On, from his debut, he was joined by Jazz-O, the Brooklyn rapper who gave him his first break. And he welcomed Slick Rick for the Ruler's Back. They were extremely local gestures for a globally scaled concert, but they reinforced how Jay-Z views himself and his triumphs as an extension of rap tradition, not a violation of it. He passed on the goodwill to others, including Jeezy, Clips, and the Atlanta maestro, Jermaine Dupri, often excluded from New York-centric conversations about rap, greatness, and money ain't a thing. There was ample set list overlap across the three shows, versions of In Paris, Joyful, and also Empire, State of Mind, Groanworthy, and throughout the three nights, there were winks at songs left unperformed, whether the sinister Do It Again, Put Your Hands Up, or the disarmingly casual backdrop for his famed 1995 freestyle along Big L on the Stretch, Armstrong, and Bobito show. These served as indicators that no matter how complete these kinds of performances are intended to be, they can only scratch the surface for an artist who's been active for more than 30 years. The roads not taken here are almost fruitful as the ones he chose. Which is especially meaningful when considering that Jay-Z is 56 now and may never again perform shows of this scale in this fashion. Perhaps a multi-night residency at the Barclays Center or Sphere in Las Vegas, or maybe a set of far quieter and more intimate rooms in which he can express the fullness of his wordplay without the pressure of signaling to the cheap seats. Though at this weekend's show, none of the seats were particularly cheap, but the one-man Coachella that he orchestrated may not be viable or attractive a few years down the line. That lent an extra dash of urgency and anxiety to Sunday night's, check that, Monday morning's performance. After the hours of holding pattern, Jay-Z presented as being on a crusade against time, against logistics, against the dropping of the curtain. As the show stretched towards 3 a.m., he made it clear that for him, for now at least, bedtime is a suggestion, not a rule. A sweet surprise. Scientists find sugar deep in our galaxy. It's the first time a sugar molecule has been detected in interstellar space. Discovery provides tantalizing new clues into how life may have arisen on Earth. By Rebecca Zombeck. Our understanding of the Milky Way just got a little bit sweeter. For the first time, scientists have spotted sugar in interstellar space, providing an important clue about the origins of sugar on Earth and possibly the rise of life, according to a new paper published on Monday in the journal Nature Astronomy. This is a real bona fide sugar, said Brett McGuire, an art astrochemist at MIT who was not involved in the study. It's just incredibly exciting. Sugar's origins on Earth are mysterious. Scientists know it must have been present very early on because it's a necessity for life to arise. But lab experiments to recreate the necessary chemical conditions have repeatedly failed to create these molecules. So how did sugar get here? Scientists think it could have been delivered to Earth by asteroid and comet impacts early in the planet's history, because several kinds of sugars, including glucose and ribose, have been found on asteroids and meteorites. But the question of where they came from before that went unanswered. People had a lot of interest in trying to find these molecules, said Isaacson
Jimenez Serra, an astrochemist at the Center for Astrology in Spain, who led the new study. In the early 2000s, when the search for sugar was spinning up but not yielding results, I didn't actually have much hope, she said. But in recent years, as researchers detected other large organic molecules in nebulae, she became more optimistic. The Milky Way's interstellar medium was a likely spot for sugar. The interstellar medium is all the dust and gases in between solar systems, and despite its having extreme conditions, it's an impressive chemical factory, the authors of the new study wrote. Hundreds of molecules, including some building blocks of the cellular messenger RNA, have been found there, and laboratory experiments suggested that sugars could form from chemical reactions in ices in the interstellar medium. So if they were going to spot sugar, it would make sense to find it in there. Dr. Jimenez Serra and her colleagues used two radio telescopes to peer deep into the center of the Milky Way, collecting data on the radio frequencies the interstellar medium emitted. As molecules in space spin and move, they produce different frequencies. By comparing the patterns of frequencies they found in space to the patterns of molecules produced in labs, the researchers could see what molecules were out there. At last, they found the sweet spot. One of the patterns from a nebula near the center of the Milky Way matched up with that of a sugar called erythrulose. Erythrulose is made of 4 carbon atoms, 8 hydrogen atoms, and 4 oxygen atoms. It's found on Earth in raspberries. It was this very beautiful match, Dr. Jimenez Serra said, adding that when she saw it, my heart started beating very, very fast. It was an exciting moment, but she wanted to be sure it was sugar. The team checked and checked again that it wasn't some other molecule or simply a mistake, but the results held up. Their data and analysis support the conclusion that the molecule is there, Dr. McGuire said. They went to extraordinary lengths to account for all possible interlopers. The results also won the approval of Yoshihiro Furukawa, an astrochemist at Tohoku University in Japan, who was not involved in the study. His work led to the discovery of sugars on the asteroid Bennu a few years ago. The new finding confirms that sugar can form without life in the interstellar medium, and even before the stars and planets have formed. That's a critical first step in forming RNA and DNA into explaining how life arose on Earth. It also makes it more likely that life could have formed somewhere else. In the interstellar medium, if the interstellar medium is capable of forming these ingredients, it could also be found in other molecular clouds across the galaxy, enhancing the chances for life to develop elsewhere, Dr. Jimenez Serra said. And this sugar is just the beginning. Dr. Jimenez Serra is eager to look for larger sugars such as ribose and dexoribose, which build RNA and DNA. The researchers estimated that 0.5 to 50 million tons of this sugar could have been delivered to Earth during the critical early part of its life. Equally interesting is they didn't find a slightly smaller sugar when with 3 carbon atoms, since they found the more complex version. It is surprising that they didn't see the simpler version. It defies expectations in some ways, based on the chemistry we understand, Dr. McGuire said. I'm looking forward to seeing the community sink its teeth into this and say, wow, this was weird, this was wild, this was unexpected. What does it mean? The city that never sleeps suits up to play late-night soccer. A pilot program invites people to play soccer under the lights overnight for the duration of the World Cup. The fields have seen no shortage of action. By Mark Lederman. There are few, if any, spectators. The games are played in worn T-shirts, and the lights aren't as bright as at the World Cup. But they're on.
the celebrated status as the World Cup host city, New York, is keeping the lights on overnight at one soccer field in each of the five boroughs for the length of the tournament. But who on earth would want to play soccer around midnight on a weekday? Russell Hasnat of Midwood, Brooklyn, knows one group of people, his 60-member football family. "We're just working guys trying to play," Mr. Hasnat said. The players who coordinate their games in a group chat met in New York City but came from Bangladesh, Pakistan, Uzbekistan, Tajikistan, Mexico, Egypt, and elsewhere. They're a mix of contractors, doctors, one taekwondo instructor, cousins, friends, and fathers. They've long scoured the city for a place to play pickup soccer late on Tuesday nights, a rare time that is free for everyone. Some of their games have ended with a police summons for being in a park after hours. "It's tough getting spaces," Mr. Hasnat, 37. He was thrilled to find himself surrounded by his extended soccer family under the lights in a full moon at Calvert Vaux Park in Gravesend, Brooklyn. After some stretching and catching up, the men kicked off a little after 10 a.m. on a recent Tuesday. Other players attracted by the lights, including pickup soccer nomads and young people with a serious case of World Cup fever. I'm sorry, that's all we have time for this short article. You've been listening to the front page of the New York Times for Tuesday, June 14th. My name is Tim.

Hello everyone, my name is Michael from the Talking Information Center. Today is Tuesday, the 14th of July, and I will be reading from USA Today. The first article and top article in USA Today is GOP on alert over midterms. White working class voters' approval of Trump is falling, by Chris Kenning, USA Today. When Ashton Reed voted for President Donald Trump in 2024, he was drawn by Trump's vow to recharge the economy and curb the inflation that many around his hometown of Jackson, Missouri, blamed on then-President Joe Biden. Reed, 22, who has worked at an auto equipment factory and a heating and air conditioning company, has since seen prices rise and a war in Iran of the kind Trump promised to avoid. He has also been uneasy about Trump's immigration enforcement tactics. A few months ago, Reed priced an Affordable Care Act health insurance plan for his wife and discovered it was too expensive after Trump and congressional Republicans allowed pandemic-era subsidies to expire. More recently, Reed, who does not have a four-year college degree, was laid off from his HVAC HVAC job. Quote, a huge chunk of why I voted for him in 2024 was because of economics, Reed said of Trump, obviously not happy with him at all. Since Trump first ran for president a decade ago, white working class and rural voters have been an important base of support, drawn to his vows to bring back manufacturing and crack down on immigration. In 2024, 2 in 3 white working-class voters backed him. According to research group PRRI's post-election survey, Trump won 69% of the rural vote in 2024, according to Pew Research Center exit polling. But polling over recent months has shown rising disapproval from those groups, reaching majorities in some polls, especially on the economy, fueling a potential new vulnerability for Republicans heading into elections that will determine control of Congress. A CBS News YouGov poll in May found 54% of white non-college voters disapproved of Trump's performance, up from 32% in February 2025. That disapproval hit 49% in a June NPR PBS Marist poll, and 51% in an April Fox News poll. Among rural voters, a June Reuters Ipsos poll found 48% disapproved of Trump, up from 34% the month after he returned to office. Quote, the decline is significant given that white working class voters were a pretty stable support between 2016 and 2020 for Trump after trending Republican since the early 1990s, said Noam Lupu, a Vanderbilt University political science professor. The main driver of the discontent is higher prices for necessities like gas and food, pushed up by the Iran war and tariffs, experts said. White House spokesman Kush Desai said that gas prices and inflation will drop once the Iran conflict resolves, and the Treasury Department recently sought to highlight how families have benefited from tax cuts. Although Trump won't be on the November ballot, growing disapproval could bleed into the GOP's midterm fortunes, Lupu said. While stickiness of U.S. party affiliation means relatively few such voters are likely to switch allegiances to Democrats, it may hurt Republicans by dampening turnout. Reed, who is no longer supports the MAGA movement for a variety of reasons, said plenty of people in his largely conservative part of Missouri, just west of the Mississippi River, still do. But Reed predicted he won't be the only former Trump voter who is, quote, going to possibly vote for a Democrat for the first time in their lives in the midterms. Economic pinch is driving more disapproval. In Hazard, Kentucky, a
a small town tucked into the Appalachian region where coal once reigned supreme, resident Denver Feltner also had high hopes for when he voted for Trump's return. The 38-year-old father of five, who works two jobs as a public safety dispatcher and process server for court papers, felt Trump had shepherded the economy well in his first term before the COVID-19 pandemic. He believed he could do it again. Quote, "Not anymore," he said in July. "Instead of costs of living decreasing, Feltner's grocery bills have spiked and his health insurance premiums went up fourfold after the ACA's enhanced premium tax credits expired last year, leaving Feltner to go without for months despite a history of health problems." A Fox News April poll found that 38% of white non-college respondents approved of Trump's handling of inflation. Quote, "I was pretty good under his first term, but it's completely different," he said. Feltner lives in Perry County, which is part of an eastern Kentucky region with high rates of poverty and chronic disease. About 44% of residents in the region's congressional district relied on Medicaid in 2024, according to Kentucky Center for Economy Policy. Medicaid rolls are expected to drop because of Trump's, quote, "big beautiful bill," which is projected to cut nearly $1 trillion from Medicaid and related children's health program and leave millions nationally without coverage. Those without a four-year degree aren't at all in traditional blue-collar jobs and can include anyone from well-paid skilled tradespeople and small business owners to a typically low-paid home health care worker or retail workers. Some are also more traditional fields like mining and manufacturing. Trump's tariffs were meant in part to fuel a manufacturing revival. While there have been new investments in some industries, those efforts take a long time to come to fruition or be noticed by voters, said Heath Brown, a professor of public policy at John Jay College in New York. Overall, manufacturing jobs have seen a slight decline since Trump took office. Some auto companies have scaled back or shelved EV projects as the administration rolled back Biden-era support and environmental regulation. In June, the Trump administration announced a nearly $700 million plan to boost coal-fired power plants and coal exports, which came after those exports fell in 2025 amid tariff battles with China. In Feltner's part of Appalachian Kentucky, many coal unions and residents historically backed Democrats as the party of the working class. Over time, the region has evolved into a deep red Republican stronghold. This fall, the region's Republican representative, Hal Rogers, who has served in Congress since 1981, is being challenged by an attorney running as a Democrat who has highlighted Medicaid cuts. It's widely viewed as an uphill campaign. Rogers ran uncontested in 2024 and beat a Democratic challenger in 2022 with 82% of the vote. Feltner, who plans to vote in the midterms, said he never was a party line voter. "He hasn't looked into candidates' policies yet," he said, "but affordable health care is a high priority." Whichever candidate is, quote, "wanting to try and fix the medical situation, he will be more than likely to get my vote," Feltner said. Farmers face strains, but some say Trump is on the right path. In rural southwest Minnesota, Bob Worth farms 1,700 acres of soybeans and corn on the Lincoln County farm that he took over from his father straight out of high school. Quote, "It's a rewarding life, but it's a very tough financial life," the 73-year-old said, noting that he is accustomed to ups and downs. That includes struggles with prices and costs during the Biden administration that helped fuel his vote for Trump in 2024. In 2025, U.S. soybean growers were hit hard by disputes over Trump's tariffs that halted important sales to China, which began buying soybeans from South America.
Since then, China has agreed to buy a certain amount of U.S. soybeans each year through 2028, which he said had helped. But Wirth, who has served in various roles in the Minnesota Soybean Growers Association, said low prices for crops and high costs for fuel and fertilizer, which have been driven up by the war in Iran, have combined to create ongoing challenges. Wirth said he's lucky to have a little debt, but that's not the case for many young farmers. Quote, "Our cash flows right now are in the red," he said. Tim Slack, a professor of sociology at Louisiana State University, who studies rural America, said higher fuel prices especially hurt rural areas because people drive longer distances for jobs, schools, and groceries, and farms rely on trucks and equipment. In other parts of the country, Trump's immigration crackdown has at times made it harder for farmers and milk producers to get enough farm labor. Farm bankruptcies increased 46% in 2025 from a year earlier, according to the Farm Bureau. The Fox News poll from April found that 69% of white rural voters said the economy was getting worse. But Trump supporters have long given the president leeway. Wirth, who said he's voted for candidates of different stripes, believes that the Iran war was worthwhile to keep the regime from developing nuclear weapons. Quote, "I'm thinking he's going in the right direction. We won't know until we get a little bit farther in. I still have hope and faith in him to get it done. He is a businessman. He's not a politician," he said. Wirth didn't detail his voting preferences for November, but said he'll be focused on candidates who want to help farmers, and he expects many people will be motivated to come out and vote. Quote, "I think you're going to see a big turnout for the election," despite what he said was fatigue over politics on both sides. Will the dissatisfaction impact midterms? It's typical that a president's party loses congressional seats in midterm elections. During Trump's first term, the GOP lost 41 House seats but retained the Senate. But in 2018, working-class white voters still approved of Trump's economic management by margins of 30 percentage points, a New York Times analysis of polling found. Now, polls show them disapproving by anywhere from 14 to more than 30 points. To be sure, disapproval from former Trump voters does not mean that they will necessarily cross party lines, especially because the Democratic brand has suffered in some rural and heavily white working class regions, such as Appalachia, in recent decades. Still, an April NPR PBS Marist poll found 44% of white non-college voters said they were more likely to vote for a Democratic congressional candidate than for a Republican, up from just 30% ahead of the 2018 midterms. That could come into play in rural states. In Iowa, for example, which Trump carried by 13 percentage points in 2024, and whose six House seats are held by Republicans, the Wall Street Journal reported that the race for governor and two of his four House seats are now rated as toss-ups amid rural economic angst. The larger question, Lupu said, is whether the polling represents a temporary, price-driven grumble that reverses once inflation cools, or if it marks durable cracks in working class and rural voters' years-long move towards Republicans. It was that ideological alignment and not just economic discontent that helped Trump garner the group's support in 2024, according to a Center for Politics at the University of Virginia report. People change their preferences and their voting behavior typically very, very slowly and often not at all, Lupu said. A lot of the big changes we see in American politics are often generational. The second article is entitled "Graham Leaves Complex Legacy: Career Checkered with Foreign Policy Reversals," by Christopher Kahn,
of USA Today. Washington. Senator Lindsey Graham, who died unexpectedly on July 11th, leaves behind a complex legacy that mirrors the political transformations that have reshaped America over the past three decades. The former Air Force lawyer from South Carolina died from aortic dissection, in which a tear occurs in the main artery that carries blood from the heart, the D.C. medical examiner preliminarily ruled. He was 71 years old. Over his 30-plus years in Congress, Graham became one of Washington's most influential Republicans. A foreign policy hawk who championed American military power abroad, a key player in the conservative remaking of the federal judiciary, and a loyal supporter of President Donald Trump. He arrived in Washington as part of a generation shaped by the Cold War, bipartisan deal-making, and an interventionist vision of American foreign policy. He ended his career as one of those closest allies of a president whose rise upended many of those traditions. To admirers, he was a pragmatist who recognized the changing political landscape in Washington and rightfully earned a reputation as a problem solver. To critics, he became a symbol of political opportunism, repeatedly abandoning positions that he once held with conviction. No reversal was perhaps more striking than his relationship with Trump, who in a statement called Graham, quote, "one of the greatest people and senators I have ever known." Uncle Lindsey, what Graham's death could mean for U.S. foreign policy. During the 2016 Republican presidential primary, Graham was among Trump's fiercest critics, dismissing him as a, quote, "race-baiting, xenophobic, religious bigot," and warned that his nomination could damage both the party and the country. But after Trump won the election, Graham steadily moved into the president's orbit. He served as an emissary to skeptical Republicans, an advocate during the impeachment battles, and a trusted advisor on matters of foreign affairs and national security. At the time, Graham faced the shift as an acceptance of political reality. Quote, "I want him to win. I want him to be successful," Graham said in a 2018 interview with CNN. Quote, "He beat me. The election is over." After the January 6, 2021 riot on the U.S. Capitol, Graham grew cold again towards Trump, at least for a little while. Speaking to reporters after attack, Graham declared he had, quote, "enough." Quote, "Trump and I, we've had a hell of a journey. I hate it to end this way," Graham said. "All I can say is count me out. Enough is enough." That, of course, was not the end. As Trump reasserted his dominance over the Republican Party and returned to the White House last year, Graham again became one of the president's most reliable allies, helping Trump execute some of his biggest campaign promises. Graham played a pivotal role in passing Trump's One Big Beautiful Bill that, among other things, increased spending on defense and immigration enforcement. He then became one of Washington's most outspoken backers of the Iran war, which has become increasingly unpopular among the American public and in the halls of Congress. In an interview with NBC News in February, Graham described himself as Trump's, quote, "North Star." "We disagree, but he knows where I'm coming from," Graham said. "He sees me helping him as much as anybody in the Senate." On the night of his death, Graham called Trump to talk about the Save America Act, the long-stalled legislation Trump has pushed to overhaul federal elections. The president said Graham sounded great, but told him he was tired after his recent trip to Ukraine. They plan to speak again soon. "He's a tough one to lose," Trump told NBC News. "Meet the press. He was great. He was unique in every way, actually. A foreign policy hawk." If Trump defined Graham's political contradictions, foreign policy defined his deepest convictions.
Alongside the late Senator John McCain and Joe Lieberman, Graham became one of Senate's most outspoken advocates for an aggressive American role in the world stage, especially after September 11, 2001 attacks. He supported the wars in Iraq and Afghanistan and briefly deployed to both countries as a senator. He later condemned the decision to withdraw American troops from both countries. In recent years, Graham urged the Biden and Trump administrations to aid Ukraine as well as Israel, and he was among the staunchest backers of the Iran war. Ukrainian President Volodymyr Zelensky said he was, quote, deeply saddened by the news of Graham's death, calling the lawmaker, quote, a true defender of freedom and the values that make our world safer. The two met in Kyiv on July 10th. Israeli Prime Minister Benjamin Netanyahu said his country had lost one of its greatest supporters. Quote, I have lost a beloved friend, he said in the statement. Speaking on Fox News Sunday, Senator Tim Scott, Republican, South Carolina, described his colleague's relentless focus on foreign affairs and recalled a recent conversation with him. Quote, Lindsey, just being who he was, spent about 10 seconds on affordability and 90 minutes on foreign policy because you can't change the guy, Scott said. And because of that, because people in South Carolina understood who he was, they kept reelecting him because they knew that he was a statesman, not a politician. How Lindsey Graham helped reshape federal courts. Graham's political influence was perhaps nowhere more enduring than on the federal judiciary. As chairman of the Senate Judiciary Committee, Graham helped oversee the confirmation of hundreds of federal judges and played a central role in cementing the conservative majority in the Supreme Court. His stewardship of the confirmations of Justices Brett Kavanaugh and Amy Coney Barrett helped secure a court that is likely to shape American law for generations. In 2018, Graham passionately defended Kavanaugh, who was nominated by Trump amid sexual assault allegations against the nominee. Kavanaugh was narrowly confirmed to the High Court. Trump, in his CNN interview on July 12th, called it the finest moment of Graham's Senate career. But even those whose achievements reflected the tensions that defined Graham's decades in Congress. Graham supported Barrett's confirmation weeks before the 2020 election, but 4 years earlier, Graham was among a group of lawmakers who blocked Merrick Garland's nomination to the Supreme Court in the waning days of Democratic President Barack Obama's second term. Graham praised Garland's credentials, but he ultimately stuck with the Republican line that no one should be confirmed in an election year. Bipartisan dealmaker. A native of Pickens County, Graham attended the University of South Carolina and later became an attorney in the U.S. Air Force. His parents died when he was in his early 20s, and he took responsibility for his younger sister. In 1999, Graham was elected to the U.S. House of Representatives, becoming the first Republican to represent South Carolina's 3rd congressional district in more than 100 years. Graham was elected to the Senate in 2002. In Congress, he was an impeachment manager in the Senate trial to convict former President Bill Clinton in 1999, a role that put him in the national spotlight. While he made a name for himself as a conservative firebrand, Graham also became known for his ability to work with lawmakers across the aisle and on occasion break with his party. In 2013, for example, Graham was among a group of bipartisan lawmakers who co-wrote the Gang of Eight bill, which sought to boost border security while offering a pathway for undocumented immigrants to obtain legal status. Graham was also among the few GOP supporters of the DREAM Act, which would help undocumented immigrants who arrived in the country as minors become citizens. However, just as Trump and the wider Republican Party had taken a more hardline stance on immigration, so did Graham.
Last year, he dropped his nearly decade-long support for the bill, saying, quote, there will be no DREAM Act, not until you deal with the millions of people here illegally. After Graham's death, Senator Dick Durbin, Democrat, Illinois, praised Graham's willingness to sponsor it in the first place, despite his later decision to withdraw support. Quote, he knew the DREAM Act was my most important bill. He was the only Republican who would co-sponsor it for years, Durbin said in a statement. I will never forget it. The next article is Sam Neill, 1947 to 2026. Versatile actor who led Jurassic Park had said he was cancer-free in April. The article is by Brian Alexander and Kimi Robinson of USA Today. Sam Neill, the actor best known for playing Dr. Alan Grant in Jurassic Park franchise, has died. He was 78 years old. Neill's family announced his sudden and unexpected death on the actor's Instagram account on July 13th. It is with immense sadness that the Wanu of Sam Neill shared the news of his passing on Monday, 13th July, in Sydney, Australia, the Post stated, using the Maori word for extended family. Sam was surrounded by family and passed with dignity that has characterized his whole life. In April, Neill had announced that he was cancer-free after undergoing a clinical trial in Australia. He had been diagnosed with stage 3 angioimmunoblastic T-cell lymphoma, a rare blood cancer, in 2022. While the death was sudden, Neill's family wrote that they were blessed by the fact that Sam remained cancer-free and expressed their deepest gratitude to hospital staff for their incredible care. More details will be shared later, the Instagram post read. But for now, on behalf of the family, we ask that you respect their privacy as they navigate this immeasurable loss. Neill's acclaimed TV and movie roles break out in Jurassic Park. Born in the town of Omagh in Northern Ireland on September 14, 1947, Nigel John Dermot Neill moved to New Zealand at age 7 when his father retired from the army and wanted to return home. At 11, he changed his name to Sam because, as he wrote in his 2023 memoir, Did I Ever Tell You This?, was to land in a primary school with a plum in the voice, and Nigel for a name that was asking for trouble. Neill exploded into stardom as the gruff but undeniably lovable paleontologist Dr. Alan Grant in Steven Spielberg's 1993 blockbuster Jurassic Park. He reprised the role in Jurassic Park 3, 2001, as well as Jurassic World Domination, 2022. He also starred in films including The Hunt for Red October, The Piano, Event Horizon, The Horse Whisperer, and Bicentennial Man. Neill reunited with his original Jurassic Park co-stars Laura Dern and Jeff Goldblum in a nostalgic Xfinity commercial that aired during the Super Bowl in 2026. The actor took a humorous selfie with a T-Rex in the ad. On TV, Neill earned widespread acclaim for projects such as Riley, Ace of Spies, Merlin, The Tudors, and a villainous two-season arc in Peaky Blinders, in which he played ruthless detective Chester Campbell. In 2024, Neill starred as a retired tennis coach Stan Delaney in the Peacock mystery drama Apples Never Fall. He collected Golden Globe nominations for Riley, Ace of Spies, Merlin, which also netted him an Emmy nomination, and Won Against the Wind. Neill was a respected vocal artist who guest starred on season 4 of Rick and Morty, voicing an alien whose species tries to take over Earth using a dating app. Neill was not afraid of dying after cancer diagnosis remission. Neill revealed, Did I Ever Tell You This?
that he was fighting stage 3 angioimmunoblastic T-cell lymphoma. At the time, Neil said he had been in remission for a year and was keeping busy with film and TV projects, as well as his New England vineyard. Neil shared in a 2023 short documentary for Australia Broadcasting Corporation's Australian Story program that he was receiving infusions of a drug that his tumor was responding to effectively. He said he would keep the procedure going indefinitely. It's like going 10 rounds with a boxer, but it's keeping me alive, and being alive is infinitely preferable to the alternative, Neil said. He also said, I'm not in any way frightened of dying. It's never worried me from the beginning, but I would be annoyed because there are things I still want to do. Neil added, very irritating dying, but I'm not afraid of it. Neil is survived by 2 sons and 2 daughters. The next article is titled, England versus Argentina, World Cup tickets cost double France versus Spain, by David Hoffman of USA Today. The 2026 World Cup semifinals have arrived as 2 teams will see a dream move 1 step closer to being realized, while 2 more will be left wondering what could have been. In a matchup of superstars, Harry Kane, Jude Bellingham, and England will take on Lionel Messi and Argentina at Mercedes-Benz Stadium in Atlanta on Wednesday, July 15th. England snuck away from Norway during extra time last week to advance, while Argentina tallied 2 goals during extra time to take down Switzerland 3-1. With stars aplenty and a world-class stadium host, the intrigue to shop last-minute tickets is undeniable. Select sections are still available, so below you'll find out how to reserve your seat at the game. England and Argentina face off in the World Cup semifinal on Wednesday, July 15th at Mercedes-Benz Stadium in Atlanta. As of publication, the cheapest ticket prices starts at $2,527. That's almost exactly twice as much as last-minute tickets for Tuesday's France versus Spain semifinal. Looking to watch the likes of Messi and Kane face off up close? Lower-level tickets at the 100 level are currently selling from $3,669 in Section 122. The next article is titled, Parts of U.S. Could See Water Bills Double. Hotter, Drier Weather Sets Up Collision Course, by Doyle Rice of USA Today. Get ready to pay more for your water, a lot more. In some parts of the United States, mainly in the West, hotter, drier weather over the next couple of decades because of global warming could lead to a dramatic increase in residential water bills. A study published July 8th suggests some folks could see a doubling of their monthly charges. In the study, which appeared in the peer-reviewed British journal Nature Sustainability, Stanford University researchers found that costly drought resilient projects such as desalination and water use reuse systems could push many low-income households into severe water affordability crisis. Quote, climate change stresses water supplies and forces utilities to build expensive new infrastructure to maintain reliability, study leader author Jennifer Skirker of Stanford University said in a statement. And according to a study co-author Sarah Fletcher, also of Stanford, climate adaptation and water affordability are on a collision course. Skirker told USA Today that in some water-stressed American cities, climate change could double water bills because it would require cities to make expensive new infrastructure investments. Quote, this is a problem because many people are already struggling to afford their water bills, and this will only worsen with climate change, she said in an email to USA Today. Water infrastructure in the United States is mainly financed by utilities through increased water rates, she said.
This pits water affordability against reliability, when in reality we need both. Skirker said that if the weather is hotter and drier, water demands in cities would likely increase while water supplies decrease. That could force utilities to invest in more alternative supply infrastructure, such as potable reuse, desalination, or even water transfer infrastructure. Such infrastructure is expensive, she said. Currently, the main path utilities in the U.S. pay for this infrastructure is through increased water rates, which leads to higher water bills for households, Skirker said. According to the study, the average cost of tap water in the United States has increased 3 times faster than inflation over the past 2 decades, driven largely by aging infrastructure and deferred maintenance. Climate change is layering a new and poorly understood pressure on top of these strains, Skirker and her co-authors say. The Santa Cruz model, from $60 a month to $111. In one example, the study found that median water bills for the poorest residents of Santa Cruz, California, could rise from about $60 to $111 in a month in today's dollars under a drier climate scenario. The study estimated that more than 5% of households would have to devote as much as 1/3 of their income to water, likely forcing painful trade-offs with food, health care, and other necessities. To understand how predicted changes in temperature and rainfall over the next 2 decades are likely to affect local water supplies and costs, the research team analyzed data from Santa Cruz. The small coastal city relies almost entirely on local surface water and a single reservoir. Quote, "We focus on California and western U.S. cities in identifying other places with characteristics similar to Santa Cruz, mainly because we think this issue is more likely to be exacerbated in water-scarce regions," Skirker said. West, Southwest have it worse. Indeed. The West and Southwest will likely continue to be ground zero for water shortages because longer and more intense droughts are predicted in parts of those regions, agriculture and ecosystems, according to the U.S. Geological Survey. In addition, federal climate assessments have shown that many watersheds in the West may see decreases in surface water supplies. What's the solution? Quote, "I think there are multiple solutions," Skirker told USA Today via email. "One is more assistance, such as grant and infrastructure financing programs from states and the federal government. Another is permanent low-income household water assistance program. The federal government started this in 2021 during the COVID-19 pandemic, but the program has since expired." Study co-author Fletcher said in a statement that, quote, "ensuring reliable water access for everyone is going to require interventions at the state and federal level that go far beyond what individual utilities can do on their own." The next article is titled "Bill Belichick's Daughter-in-Law Faces Arrest Order in North Carolina" by Gabe Howari of USA Today. The daughter-in-law of North Carolina football coach Bill Belichick is wanted for arrest in the Tar Heel State. A judge issued an order on Monday, July 13th, for the arrest of Jen Belichick, the wife of Belichick's son Steve, according to court records from the Brunswick District Court. Records show that Jennifer Schmidt Belichick was stopped by the North Carolina State Highway Patrol on May 21st for allegedly driving 88 miles in a 70-mile-per-hour zone in Brunswick County. Jen Belichick was ordered to appear in court on Friday, July 10th, but did not show up, according to court records. As of Tuesday morning, July 14th, the arrest order has not been served. Steve Belichick followed his father to North Carolina and serves as the defensive coordinator after spending one season as the defensive coordinator at the University of Washington. Steve previously called defensive plays under Bill with the New England Patriots from 2020 to 2023. This is a developing story.
The next article is titled "Americans Call for Action as Grocery Prices Surge." Survey responses show wide economic pain, by Marcia Greenwood of the Rochester Democrat and Chronicle. The majority of Americans say that the rising cost of groceries and food is their top source of financial stress and want the government to act now. Those are the findings of a survey of 1,100 registered voters conducted on May 5th to May 7th by Global Strategy Group on behalf of the Kitchen Table Project, a U.S. policy initiative that researches show the cost of living affects middle-income families. The project is led by Lael Brainard, who serves as director of the White House National Economic Council under President Joe Biden, and as vice chair of the Federal Reserve. Survey responses show widespread economic pain and bipartisan support for the government to intervene to make things more affordable. Quote, across partisan gender and generational and geographic lines, two-thirds of Americans, that is 67%, report that the rising cost of living is placing a significant pressure on their households, the report states. In addition, 63% cite grocery prices as the top source of that pressure. An even larger faction, 67%, say grocery prices are unfair, with meat and poultry being especially unaffordable. The survey also shows that the vast majority of people, 82%, believe that politicians have the power to lower costs if they choose to do so. Majorities of Democrats,

say they are comfortable with government cracking down on price gouging and corporate practices that eliminate competition, even if it means more regulation, the report says. When asked about the causes of rising cost, those surveyed most frequently cited tariffs and trade restrictions, 48%, followed closely by large corporations raising prices to increase profits, 46%. 65% said families are struggling and need relief they can feel right away, while 35% said the root causes of increasing costs need to be fixed, quote, even if it takes years to feel the difference. Beyond groceries, housing, gas, and utility costs were cited as significant financial burdens. More than one-third of respondents, 36%, ranked housing as a leading financial stressor, while a third, 33%, said the same about filling their gas tanks. Utility and home energy costs were cited by 29% of people surveyed. The next article is titled, Obamacare Insurance Costs Set to Increase Again in 2027, by Ken Altucker of the USA Today. Millions of Americans paying higher Affordable Care Act insurance bills in 2026 will once again face double-digit rate hikes next year, marking another cost increase for health insurance that has become prohibitively expensive for some. Health insurance companies are seeking a median rate hike of 14% for 2027 ACA plans, according to a preliminary analysis by KFF, a health policy nonprofit. KFF analyzed filings from 77 insurance plans in 16 states and Washington, D.C. Nearly half of insurers are seeking 2027 increases of 10% to 15% over their 2026 rates. Companies marketing 20 insurance plans are asking for rate hikes of 20% or more. The final amount could change because health insurers have until July 15th to submit paperwork on ACA insurance premium requests for 2027. State and federal insurance regulators review plans before finalizing rate increases. The filings mark the second straight year ACA marketplace insurers have sought double-digit rate increases. The higher rates coincide with the elimination of enhanced subsidies that made ACA insurance more affordable for millions of Americans. Quote, this is a triple threat, Cynthia Cox, senior vice president and director of the program on ACA at KFF, said of the consecutive years of higher rates and the absence of enhanced subsidies. Quote, that is really a big hit for people who won't get a subsidy. KFF said health insurers cite these factors, the following factors, for next year's higher rates. One, the rising cost of health care. Costs are rising due to hospital and doctor bills, and prescription drug spending is higher in part due to the popularity of GLP-1 anti-obesity drugs and specialty drugs to treat medical conditions such as cancer. Medical and prescription drug spending increased 10%, a greater increase than in recent years. Two, the elimination of enhanced premium tax credits in 2026 meant more ACA enrollees had to pick up a greater share of their overall health insurance bill. Some healthier customers dropped their ACA coverage in 2026, leaving behind fewer enrollees who are sicker and more expensive to insure. Insurers expect more of the same in 2027. Three, President Donald Trump's administration's changes to the marketplace rules. Most working-age adults and families get health insurance through the workplace. Most adults 65 and older are covered by Medicare, while low-income families often qualify for Medicaid coverage. About 19.2 million Americans were enrolled in an ACA plan, also known as Obamacare, as of February, down from 23.1 million who signed up for coverage by January, the U.S. Department of Health and Human Services said. The KFF report is the second in recent weeks to forecast higher ACA rates next year. A Georgetown

Center on Health Insurance Reforms report, published in June 18th, analyzed health insurer filings in 9 states and Washington, D.C. Insurers in those states sought rate increases for 2027 coverage ranging from 6.5% in Vermont to 22.4% in Washington state. Insurance companies who participate in the marketplace are facing a much smaller and sicker pool of people, which drives up premiums for everybody, said Sabrina Corlett, co-director of Georgetown University's Center on Health Insurance Reforms. Quote, "This is a triple threat. That's a really big hit for people who won't get a subsidy." The next article is titled AI Boosts Luxury Playbook Rewrite. A New Wealthy Eye, Space Rocks, and Smart Watches by Daniel Kay and Alessandro Parodi of Reuters. New York. Sitting on roughly 3.5 million in SpaceX shares, Chip, a former data scientist at Elon Musk's aerospace behemoth, has recently bought meteorites worth $10,000 and a $5,000 fire truck. The 50-year-old space enthusiast is not sure how he will use his truck, maybe as an attraction for his 3-year-old kid's birthday party. But his new wealth, tied to SpaceX's initial public offering in June, has given him the freedom to buy, quote, silly things, he told Reuters. Chip, who asked to use only his first name and discuss personal finances, has been eyeing the Tag Heuer Carrera Calibre 1887 SpaceX chronograph watch in the $8,000 range, inspired by NASA astronaut John Glenn's 1962 mission to the Earth's orbit. Despite the excitement, the jury is still out on whether an estimated 440,000 U.S. millionaires, minted by stock market gains last year, and more recently, AI companies' public listings, will translate into a new golden era for the global luxury goods sector. Quote, "This industry is competing more and more with other industries and with other buckets of possible expenditures and purchases," said Frederica Levato, a partner in the consultancy Bain & Company. Struggling for fashion brands are also looking to the tech millionaire boom for a lifeline as they face persistent weakness in China and consumer unease globally. The personal luxury goods market, valued at $409 billion in 2025, has contracted over the past 2 years, Bain said in a June study. Yet, North America was among the fastest-growing regions for luxury groups, LVMH, Richemont, Hermes, and Kering's Gucci in the quarter of March 31st. Richemont CEO Nicholas Boss told analysts in May that, quote, "high level of consumer confidence in America translated into strong sales." Unique taste. As they try to sell new tech millionaires, brands have to reckon with their unique taste and competing interests that deflect attention from traditional luxury items. Quote, "I played volleyball in high school and college," said AI strategist Zach Cass, who let ChatGPT creator OpenAI's go-to-market unit until 2023 and owns an undisclosed stake in SpaceX. "I literally took my OpenAI winnings and bought a professional sports team," he said, referring to a volleyball team. As part of a broader focus on experiences and wellness, tech employees are interested in smartwatches that track daily steps and calories, said Harrison Colcard, founder of Harrison Lifestyle Concierge. Former SpaceX engineer Robert, whose shares are worth roughly $4 million and who also asked to use only his first name, said he and his wife recently bought new Apple Watches as they double down on fitness, while planning to reinvest most of their new wealth after embarking on a cruise around Alaska. But opportunity remains for traditional expensive watches from top brands including Rolex and Richemont's Cartier.
They additionally have investment appeal as their resale price is often higher than retail prices. Quote, "You're not wearing your smartwatch with your tux or your suit," Cole Cord said. The United States was the main destination market for Swiss watches in 2025, accounting for 17% of global exports, despite significant disruptions from import tariffs, the Federation of Swiss Watch Industry said in January. Rolex declined to comment. Richemont did not respond to a request for comment. Apparel brands, however, will have to compete with other industries beyond traditional luxury for their share of the spending. The newly wealthy spend about one-third less on smart outfits and leather goods compared to those with generational wealth, said Filippo Bianchi, who leads the global luxury team at Boston Consulting Group. Instead, their top spending priority is durable assets like real estate, yachts, and cars, he said. The next article is entitled, "Matt Damon Says Odyssey is Relevant to Anybody with a News Feed," by Patrick Ryan, USA Today. New York. When you're making a gritty Greek epic like The Odyssey, CGI arrows simply won't cut it. Matt Damon learned that the hard way when director Christopher Nolan insisted he take up archery to play fierce warrior and King Odysseus in the big-budget behemoth in theaters July 17th. Before filming started, the actor said he spent months practicing how to knock an arrow in his Brooklyn apartment. Quote, "If I was watching a movie, I would just sit on my couch and speed load," recalls Damon, who estimates he rehearsed the move thousands of times. "It was pretty repetitive. That it was totally useless skill that I picked up for the movie, that's still with me. I don't know that I'll ever need to use it for anything, but it was just one of those weird things I learned." Matt Damon gave everything for this harrowing The Odyssey scene. In The Odyssey, Nolan punishingly puts Damon through the ringer as Odysseus, who spends 10 years lost at sea after blinding a Cyclops and angering Poseidon. The A-lister has done plenty of grueling high-stakes action in The Martian, Saving Private Ryan, and the Bourne franchise, but portraying Odysseus, he was tasked with smashing swords, scaling mountains, and sailing tempestuous waters, all while spiraling about the state of humanity. Reading the script, quote, "I felt like this was the best role I've ever been offered," says Damon, 55, seated in a downtown hotel on a recent afternoon. "It's such an iconic character, and he goes through so much internally and physically. It was an extraordinary opportunity." The Odyssey is Damon's third project with Nolan after 2014's Interstellar, and 2023's Oppenheimer, in which he played supporting roles as a two-faced scientist and a no-nonsense army officer, respectively. But he gets the chance to dig much deeper in as Odysseus, who carries profound regret after orchestrating the sacking of Troy, which resulted in the massacre of innocent civilians. The callous attack makes him lose faith in people and our capacity for good. "Anybody with a news feed can understand Odysseus's point of view," Damon said. "This traffics in a lot of the same themes as Oppenheimer, so much of it is about him feeling a sense of complicity and responsibility in what's going to be the end of civilization. It's why the character is so interesting to play in Chris's version, because he is carrying a huge weight. This film jumps around in time and reveals why he's behaving the way he does." In one of the most memorable scenes from Homer's 2,800-year-old poem, Odysseus ties himself to a ship's mast and orders his crew to plug their ears with beeswax so as not to be lured in by the dulcet yet deadly songs of the sirens. Nolan's movie is uniquely devastating in that it plants the camera firmly on Damon and watches as he has a tearful breakdown
about all that's been burdening him. It's a very important sequence in the film, and it requires a performer like Matt just giving it everything, Nolan says. I felt pretty guilty, actually. I mean, I strapped him to a mast for 3 days, and he was just putting himself through it, but he got it. That is all the time we have today. I'm Michael, and I thank you for listening to the USA Today at the Talking Information Center.

Good afternoon. Today is Tuesday, July 14th, 2026. I'm Dave Eigelhart, reading the Muscatine Journal newspaper for APRIS at WVIK, Augustana College Public Radio in Rock Island, Illinois. Today's reading will cover editions of the Muscatine Journal, published from Friday, July 10th to today, Tuesday, July 14th, 2026. We'd like to acknowledge the Muscatine Journal's contribution of their newspaper to APRIS and WVIK. I have three obituaries to share with you this afternoon. The first, Tandy J. Noggle, age 63 of Wilton, passed away suddenly on Sunday, July 5th at his home. Cremation rites have been accorded. A celebration of life will be held from 1 to 3 p.m. on Saturday, July 25th at the RIGX Muscatine. Online condolences may be left at the Bentley Funeral Home website. Tandy was born on July 29, 1962, the son of Ellis and Marlene Gilbert Noggle. He graduated from Wilton High School with the class of 1980. On April 26, 1986, he married Cindy Workman at Gloria Day Lutheran Church in Durant. Tandy spent more than 40 years behind the wheel as a professional truck driver. For the past 10 years, he proudly worked for Tanterra Transportation in Muscatine. Tandy will be dearly missed by his wife Cindy, two children, Randy Noggle and Mindy and Tony, spouse Tony Miller, both of Stockton, and three grandchildren, and four siblings, Michelle and spouse Norville Garrison, Sean Noggle, Shay Webb, and Tori Noggle, a brother-in-law, Gary, with and spouse Judy Workman, and other extended family. Tandy was preceded in death by his parents. Helen B. Roll, and that's spelled R-O-E-L-L-E, I'm going to pronounce it Roll, 92 of Muscatine, passed away on Sunday, July 5th, 2026 at Lone Tree Health Care Center with her children by her side. Funeral services will be held on Friday, July 17th at 10 a.m. at the Snyder and Hollenbaugh Funeral Home and Cremation Services. Visitation will be Thursday, July 16th from 4 to 7 p.m. at the Snyder and Hollenbaugh Funeral Home. Interment will be in the Greenwood Cemetery following the service. Memorials in Helen's name may be made to the Greenwood Cemetery steps, which she was a huge part of. Online condolences may be left for the family at sandfuneralservices.com. Snyder and Hollenbaugh Funeral and Cremation Services in Muscatine is assisting the family. Helen B. Schmalz was born on October 13, 1933 in Muscatine to Richard and Pauline Wakeland Schmalz. She was united in marriage to John Jack Roll on January 17, 1952. Helen and Bev Olson established Balloon Boutique for 20 years. She was a sales associate for Forrester Smith Promotions for 20 years and Bankers Advertising for 5 years and held many top sales associate awards. Helen will be missed by her children, Doug Roll and Janet, and spouse Gary Gerst, stepson Steve and spouse Sue Roll, and her sister Pat Minder and niece Linda and spouse Sue Roll Mackey. Helen was preceded in death by her parents, Richard and Pauline, her husband Jack, her son David Roll, great-grandson Tanner Rossell, brother Bill Schmalz, and sister Dorothea Greenwald. And finally, Trudy L. Wright, 78, passed away Sunday, July 5th at the University of Iowa Hospitals and Clinics in Iowa City. Private family services will be held. The Henderson Barker Funeral Home in West Branch is caring for Trudy and her family. In lieu of flowers, memorials may be sent to Trudy Wright Memorial Fund, Trudy Wright Memorial Fund, P.O. Box 146 in Adelissa, and the zip code in Adelissa is 52720. Trudy was born on March 2, 1948 in Iowa City, the daughter of Jim and Dorothy Lehman Walker. In 1998, she was united in marriage to Bruce Wright. Trudy was a hardworking and dedicated woman who was employed at Lewis Rich Foods in West Liberty. She also enjoyed working as a bartender at Wink's Tap and the West Liberty Country Club, where she made many lasting friendships.
She's survived by her two children, Troy and spouse Michelle Ritter Thompson of West Branch, and Lori Lou Ronfeld of Adelissa, and son-in-law Casey Heseltine of Adelissa, and 10 grandchildren, 10 great-grandchildren. She was survived by two brothers, Dennis and spouse Kathy Walker of Eminence, Missouri, and Jimmy G and spouse Kathy Walker of Somerset, Wisconsin. She was preceded in death by her parents, her husband Bruce, her daughter Nikki, and her brother Joseph. I have two stories about the passing of individuals of general interest. The first one is one for aviation pioneer Wally Funk, and there's a picture of Wally, who's a woman, next to an Air Force jet, and then another later picture of her looks like next to the Blue Origin craft. So here's the story. Wally Funk, space and aviation pioneer, who at 82 became the oldest person to fly in space, died after a lifetime of dedication to making space travel accessible to women. Funk, 87, died Wednesday at her home in Grapeville, Texas, according to the city. Born Mary Wallace Funk on February 1, 1939 in Las Vegas, New Mexico, the Oklahoma State University graduate inspired generations of pilots and astronauts through her trailblazing work as a member of NASA's Women in Space program in the 1960s. Wally was the last surviving member of the program, also called Mercury 13, and the lone member to travel to space. At age 16, Funk attended Stevens College in Columbia, Missouri, and enrolled in the aviation program, according to 99's Incorporated. She graduated in 1958 with an associate's degree and her pilot's license, and moved on to complete a bachelor's degree in secondary education at Oklahoma State University, according to the 99's. While at OSU, Funk joined its famous Flying Aggies program and earned a large number of aviation certificates and ratings. Her first job at the age of 20 was at Fort Sill, Oklahoma, where she was the first female civilian flight instructor at a U.S. military base. Later, she was also the first female Federal Aviation Administrator inspector. An inspiration to many, Funk's life revolved around flying. She logged more than 19,000 flight hours and instructed thousands of pilots. Funk also was a dedicated member of the Oklahoma City-based 99's International Organization for Women Pilots since 1958. In a tribute posted to social media, the organization shared that Funk, quote, embodied Amelia Earhart's spirit of adventure and the unwavering belief that women belong in every corner of aviation, unquote. Funk is remembered for her accomplishments, but also for how she lifted others, the 99 said, quote, they remember her infectious smile, boundless energy, unmistakable laugh, and genuine joy every time she climbed into an airplane or encouraged another person to chase their dreams. She never lost the excitement of a young girl who looked skyward and believed that she belonged there, the Post said. It continues, for the 99s, Wally represented everything our founders envisioned. She opened doors she was never invited to enter, then held those doors open for every woman who followed. She showed us that perseverance can outlast prejudice, that excellence speaks louder than barriers, and that dreams have no expiration date, unquote. NASA rejected Funk in 1961 when it cut the Women in Space program short. After a series of rigorous physical and mental testing, including swallowing 3 feet of rubber hose, drinking radioactive water, and spending 12 hours in an isolation tank, Funk ranked third out of the 13 qualifying female candidates. Despite that Funk reportedly did better than some of the men participating in the same testing, NASA rescinded its support for the program, a move now recognized as discrimination against women. Over the years, NASA rejected Funk 4 times. But her lifelong dream of traveling to space became a reality on July 20, 2021, when she launched aboard Blue Origin's new Shepard NS-16 mission with Jeff Bezos and other crew members. At 82, she became the oldest person ever to travel to space on the 2021 flight, earning a Guinness World Record. Her record was then passed by Ed Dwight, who flew on Blue Origin's new Shepard NS-25 in 2024 at 90 years
8 months and 10 days. In Bezos' announcement that Funk would join him, he said, "No one has waited longer," unquote. In 2021, following Funk's successful trip to space, then-director of the 99s and Funk's close friend, Monica Randolph Graham, said Funk's dream to go to space never faded. Quote, "She is the poster child of never giving up on your dream," she said, "never quitting, never allowing anything to stop you," unquote. And here's another story about an individual of national interest who passed away, and I'm going to describe a picture that's with the story because I certainly recognize it. There's five individuals in this picture, all of whom I recognize as actors, and they all appear to be looking slightly skyward. And having seen the movie that this picture was taken from, I can tell you that they're looking at some sort of dinosaur. Okay, got an idea who this is? All right, Sam Neill, the actor best known for playing Dr. Alan Grant in the Jurassic Park franchise, has died. He was 78. Neill's family announced Neill's sudden and unexpected death on the actor's Instagram account on Monday. Quote, "It's with immense sadness that that Sam Neill's family share the news of his passing on Monday, the 13th of July in Sydney, Australia," the post started. Referring to his extended family, they said Sam was surrounded by family and passed away with dignity and was characterized his whole life. In April, Neill had announced that he was cancer-free after undergoing a clinical trial in Australia. He had been diagnosed with stage 3 angioimmunoblastomatic T-cell lymphoma, a rare blood cancer, in 2022. While the death was sudden, Neill's family wrote that they were blessed by the fact that Sam remained cancer-free and expressed, quote, "their deepest gratitude to hospital staff for their incredible care," unquote. They continued, "More details will be shared later," the Instagram post read, "but for now, on behalf of the family, we ask that you respect their privacy as they navigate this immeasurable loss," unquote. Sam Neill, movie and TV roles break out as Dr. Alan Grant in Jurassic Park. Born in the town of Omagh in Northern Ireland on September 14, 1947, Nigel John Dermot Neill moved to New Zealand at the age of 7 when his father retired from the army and wanted to return home. At age 11, he changed his name to Sam because, as he wrote in his 2023 memoir, "Did I Ever Tell You This?", to land a primary school with a plum in the voice, and Nigel for a name was asking for trouble. Neill exploded into superstardom as the gruff but undeniably lovable paleontologist Dr. Grant in Steven Spielberg's 1993 blockbuster Jurassic Park. And he reprised the role in Jurassic Park 3 in 2001, as well as Jurassic World Dominion in 2022. He also starred in films including The Hunt for Red October, The Piano, Event Horizon, The Horse Whisperer, and Bicentennial Man. Neill reunited with his original Jurassic Park co-stars Laura Dern and Jeff Goldblum in a nostalgic Xfinity commercial that aired during the Super Bowl. In 2026, the actor took a humorous selfie with a T-Rex in the ad. On TV, Neill earned widespread acclaim for projects such as Riley, Ace of Spies, Marlin, The Tudors, and a villainous two-season arc in Peaky Blinders, in which he played the ruthless detective Chester Campbell from 2013 and to 2014. In 2024, Neill starred as retired tennis coach Stan Delaney in the Peacock limited series mystery drama Apples Never Fall. He collected Golden Globe nominations for Riley, Ace of Spies, Merlin, which also netted him an Emmy nomination, and won Against the World. Neill was a respected vocal artist who guest starred on season 4 of Rick and Morty, voicing an alien whose species tries to take over Earth using a dating app. Sam Neill was, quote, "not afraid of dying" after cancer diagnosis and remission. Neill revealed in Did I Ever Tell You This that he was fighting stage 3 angioimmunoblastic T-cell lymphoma. At the time, Neill said he had been in remission for a year and keeping busy with film and TV projects, as well as his New Zealand vineyard.
Neil shared a 2023 short documentary for Australian Broadcasting Corporation's Australian Story that he was receiving infusions of a drug that his tumor was responding to effectively. He said he would keep the procedure going indefinitely. Quote, it's like going 10 rounds with a boxer, but it's keeping me alive. Being alive is infinitely preferable to the alternative, Neil said. He also said, quote, that I'm not in any way frightened of dying. It's never worried me from the beginning, but I would be annoyed because there are things that I still want to do, unquote. Neil added, very irritating dying, but I'm not afraid of it. Neil is survived by two sons and two daughters. Moving to news stories in the Muscatine Journal, this was a short story and a photo that was published in today's Muscatine Journal. The headline reads, Hot Days on the Horizon. And the large photo shows a lone bicyclist riding on a bike path. Hot and humid weather is predicted for the rest of the week, according to the National Weather Service in the Quad Cities. Beginning on Tuesday, today, weather officials said in a release that the heat index readings are expected to rise into the 90s and possibly around 100 degrees through Friday, July 17th, with temperatures in the low to mid-90s. Although not as harsh as 2 weeks ago, the Weather Service said that the heat alerts may be necessary in parts of the region and advised individuals to plan for hot conditions. The dew point temperatures, which will be crucial in determining how hot it will feel and how effective our bodies can regulate their temperatures, remain uncertain, according to the release. Officials said it is unclear if the hot weather will persist into next weekend and to stay tuned to the forecast for updates. And here's a related story that was published also in today's Muscatine Journal. This one is from Reuters, and the headline reads, Europe recorded 10,000 heat wave deaths. Then this story comes from Brussels. European countries reported more than 10,000 excess deaths during the record-breaking heat wave that engulfed the west of the continent in late June, official data showed. The vast majority, more than 9,000, were among people aged 65 and above, according to data published by Euromomo, a network backed by the European Center for Disease Prevention and Control and the World Health Organization. Extreme heat can kill by causing heat stroke or aggravating cardiovascular and respiratory diseases, with older people among the most vulnerable. Quote, to have this kind of excess at this time of year is unusual. It's really high, said Lasse Vestergaard, chief physician at Denmark Statens Serum Institute. And he continued, it's difficult to explain this high excess mortality by anything but the extreme heat, he said. Scientists have said that the late June heat wave would have been virtually impossible without human-caused climate change, which is making heat waves more frequent and intense. The data, pulled from national mortality statistics in 27 European countries, including excess deaths from all causes, not just heat-related ones, during the week of June 22nd to the 28th, when the heat wave peaked in France, Spain, Britain, and other countries. But scientists said that there were no other known causal factors, such as COVID-19 outbreaks, that would have contributed to the spike to 10,650 excess deaths in that week. The same European countries' combined mortality over the previous 8 weeks was on average around 500 deaths per week, below typical levels. The Euromomo data could be revised in future weeks as more data comes in. The extreme heat wave at the end of June disrupted power supplies, shut schools, and smashed temperature records in France, Spain, and the UK. Euromomo does not publish excess deaths per individual country, but noted that France and Belgium were the only two countries in Europe to log, quote, very high excess mortality in the last week of June. Belgium's excess mortality was the highest during any heat wave on records going back to 2000, according to the country's public health institute, Sciensano. A separate scientific study published on July 6th estimated 2,700 people died from the heat-related causes in England and Wales alone during May and June heat waves. Of those deaths, 42%
were caused by extra heat that global warming contributed to the heat waves. According to the findings by Imperial College London, the UK Met Office, and the London School of Hygiene and Tropical Medicine. This news story was published in Friday's Muscatine Journal. The headline reads, City to Take Tires and E-Waste. Muscatine and Fruitland residents enrolled in City Waste service that can get rid of old tires and electronics at no additional cost. The city's Department of Public Works Solid Waste Division offers free disposal weeks each year for local residents, according to a Muscatine City release. On July 7th, the release states that Muscatine City Council approved the following dates for 2026. So there'll be a tire drop-off from July 27th to August 1st. The electronics drop-off will be August 3rd to 8th. Officials said each household can bring up to 4 tires and 3 electronics and must show proof of residency, such as a driver's license with a current Muscatine or Fruitland address. Additionally, the release states landlords may participate under the following conditions. They had to provide a signed lease agreement showing tenant occupancy, label all items with the corresponding tenant's name, and schedule an appointment if dropping off items from multiple addresses at the same time. According to the release, last year more than 200 households participated in each drop-off category with a total of 728 tires and 612 electronic items disposed of. The release states that the disposal cost of both tires and electronics totaled over $9,000, with labor costs in each category totaling $890. All costs were absorbed within the city's refuse collection operating budget, officials said. The city of Muscatine also accepts tires and electronics year-round for an additional fee. For more information, visit the city's website. This next story was published in Monday's Muscatine Journal, and there's a large picture that goes with this story, and this is a picture of a building, looks like a couple stories tall, that had a looks like a stucco finish on it, which most of it is now laying on the ground, along with a lot of bricks. And the headline reads, Brick Facade Collapses at Restaurant. A portion of the brick facade at a downtown Moline restaurant collapsed Saturday, prompting officials to close the business until the building can be inspected by a structural engineer. The Moline Fire Department released a statement Saturday afternoon reporting the partial collapse. Fire crews responded to Cisco's Mexican Bar and Grill at 1231 Fifth Avenue after part of the building's exterior brick facade fell. No injuries were reported. Fire officials said an initial assessment indicates the damage appears to be limited to the exterior brick facade, with no immediate signs of larger structural failure. The restaurant will remain closed until a licensed structural engineer determines the building is safe to occupy, according to the release. As a precaution, natural gas services to the building were shut off, while electrical service remains on to help preserve refrigerated food. The city's Public Works Department is removing loose brick from the exterior of the building. And here's a story, kind of a related topic that I know people of Muscatine are well aware of. This one was published Saturday in the Muscatine Journal, and the headline reads, City Pursues Second Street Plan. And this story also has a photo. This is the picture of also a two-story building. Looks like part of it is collapsed, and there's a bulldozer in front of it. Here's the story. The city of Muscatine will stabilize the 200 block of East 2nd Street after demolishing 201 and 203 East 2nd Street over the next 6 months. The decision, made at Muscatine's Tuesday City Council meeting, that's last week, and announced in a Thursday news release, will result in a six-month plan to resolve ongoing structural concerns that have displaced residents and businesses on the block and resulted in mixed reaction from residents. The release did not specify when work will resume. The release states that Muscatine is working with Houston, Texas-based engineering firm Walter P. Moore to shore up 201 East 2nd Street before demolishing 201 and 203 and installing bracing to reinforce the rest of the block. Per the release, the council felt that this plan was, quote, the safest and quickest way, unquote, to address concerns and restore the block to safe usage.
it continues, the safety of our residents continues to be the top priority for the city, Mayor Brad Bark said in the release. I'm pleased that our city council has found a path forward that puts the residents and businesses first, unquote. Muscatine and Walter P. Moore are deliberating cost estimates and the exact timeline, the release states, adding that the stabilization aspect will require property owners to address safety code issues on the 200 block. The release did not give an update regarding displaced residents or businesses. According to a July 3rd Facebook post by Muscatine County Emergency Management, the Louisa County Disaster Coalition has received close to $15,000 to support evacuated individuals with food, supplies, hotel rooms, and other living necessities. Here's a story that was published on Saturday, and the headline reads, Judge Dismisses Lawsuit. A federal judge has dismissed a lawsuit brought by Iowa immigration detainee who suffered, quote, horrific abuse in Sudan before being jailed in the United States for nearly 2 years by U.S. Immigration and Customs Enforcement. The lawsuit, filed in U.S. District Court for the Southern District of Iowa by Mutasim Ibrahim Abdelorum Noir against ICE and the Muscatine County Sheriff, sought Noir's immediate release from county jail. In dismissing the case, Chief Justice Stephanie Rose of the U.S. District Court for the Southern District of Iowa ruled recently, while she, quote, laments the horrific abuse that he suffered in Sudan, federal law and ICE policies cited by Noir do not offer him the legal refuge he now seeks. Court records indicate that before coming to the United States in 2024, Noir was abducted by the militia in Sudan, held captive for 10 days, and forced to perform labor under threat of death. He then escaped, traveling through Africa, Europe, and South America before reaching the United States on July 7, 2024, and being apprehended by ICE and placed in federal custody in the Fremont County Detention Center in Albert Lea, Minnesota. According to court records, Noir applied for asylum under the provisions of the Convention Against Torture. While an immigration judge initially denied that application, the lawsuit states, Noir filed a successful appeal and the federal government's Board of Immigration Appeal remanded that case back to the immigration judge for reconsideration of his application. Court records show that in December of 2025, Noir was transferred to Muscatine County Jail. And on January 9, 2026, a judge granted Noir's application for reconsideration, triggering an appeal by the U.S. Department of Homeland Security. Noir has since asked the Board of Immigration Appeals to expedite its review of the DHS appeal, although that matter is still pending. On June 17, 2026, lawyers for Noir sued, arguing that the detention violated the so-called Accardi Doctrine, which holds that federal agencies must allow their own established rules, regulations, and procedures, or risk having their actions invalidated by a court. As evidence of alleged violation, Noir's attorney cited a 2004 internal ICE memorandum that says that it is generally ICE's policy to favor the release of non-citizens who have been granted protection relief by an immigration judge. In response, the U.S. Department of Justice argued that the Accardi Doctrine applies only to violations of laws and regulations and not to internal policy memos, and that under federal law, Noir is subject to mandatory detention. In dismissing Noir's lawsuit, Rose found that the 22-year-old memorandum on which he relied did not have the force of law or guaranteed Noir any rights imposed by laws or regulations. It was instead intended by ICE to, quote, preserve agency resources, unquote, by giving the agency a measure of discretion in handling such cases. Noir, she noted, quote, admits that he's an applicant for admission to the United States subject to mandatory detention, unquote. Here are two health-related stories that have appeared recently in the Muscatine Journal. This one was published on Friday. The headline reads, Measles Reported in Central Iowa. The Iowa Department of Health and Human Services has confirmed a case of measles in a Central Iowa resident, the first case in 2026. The resident had been vaccinated against the virus but contracted the disease during international travel. The HHS and local
health officials identified locations the resident visited while contagious that may have been resulted in other exposures. Anyone present in the following locations during the listed dates and times should watch for measles symptoms, and that would be fever, cough, watery eyes, a runny nose, and rash for the next 21 days. Most of these locations that are listed are in and around Des Moines, so I'm not going to read them off, but let me continue with the story. While this is the first case of measles in Iowa in 2026, this is a reminder that measles continues circulating throughout the United States and throughout the world. State Medical Director of Iowa HHS Robert Cruz said in a news release, the routine childhood immunization series is still our strongest protection against measles infection, unquote. It's also a reminder for people to confirm that they are up to date on their MMR vaccinations, the news release stated. While no vaccinations can provide total immunity, people who are vaccinated against measles experience milder symptoms and are less likely to spread the virus. In 2025, Iowa confirmed 9 cases of measles, with 2,289 cases reported in the United States. As of July 2nd, 2,170 confirmed cases have been reported in the U.S., with 93% of them occurring in people who were unvaccinated or those whose vaccination status was unknown. This piece was published in the Muscatine Journal on Saturday, and the headline reads, CHI Health Mercy Ending Labor Services. CHI Health Mercy Council Bluffs will soon end its labor and delivery services. Bailey Nielsen, CHI Health Communications Manager, confirmed on Wednesday that local services would be transferred to CHI Health Birth Centers in Omaha effective August 31st. Quote, patients will continue seeing the same physicians and receive the same high-quality care, Nielsen said. We're working directly with every expectant mother to help ensure a smooth transition. While labor and delivery transition, prenatal and women's health services will remain available in Council Bluffs, Nielsen said. Last Thursday, CHI Health released a statement calling the decision difficult and attributed it to the lack of available providers. Quote, this was a difficult decision and not one that we made lightly, CHI Health said in the statement. Despite our ongoing efforts, it became increasingly difficult to sustain the provider coverage and specialized clinical support needed to operate labor and delivery and level 2 NICU services over the long term. These are the challenges hospitals and healthcare systems across Iowa and the country are facing, particularly around provider availability and specialized clinical coverage. CHI Health Mercy's maternity department was renovated in 2021. And here's a story that was provided by Mercy One Genesis. This was written by Linda Barlow. She's a division communications manager at Mercy One Genesis. This was published yesterday in the Muscatine Journal, and the headline reads, Why You Should Care About Lung Cancer. Early lung cancer often has no warning signs, and symptoms may not appear until the disease has advanced. When symptoms do appear, they can be confused with other health conditions that are less serious. Knowing the signs can help diagnose lung cancer at an early stage when the treatment is most successful. Quote, traditionally, lung cancers have been diagnosed late, said Humphrey Wong, MD, of Mercy One Genesis Davenport Pulmonary Care. He continued, we want to get the word out to our patients that if we diagnose the cancers earlier, we basically remove or improve the staging of their cancer, and that increases their treatment response, unquote. Lung cancer is the leading cause of cancer deaths in Iowa and the third most common form of cancer diagnosed today. Quote, unfortunately for many people, there are no symptoms to suggest that they have lung cancer, Dr. Wong said. So screening is so important for early diagnosis. Iowa's lung cancer rates and risk factors rank, quote, below average nationally in new cases, survival, and adult smoking and at the bottom for incidence of radon, according to the American Lung Association's 2025 Lung Cancer Report in Iowa. For men, the chance that a man will develop lung cancer in his lifetime is 1 in 17, and for women, the risk is 1 in 18. It's a popular misconception that only smokers get lung cancer.
You may be surprised to know that 5 to 10% of people who've been diagnosed with lung cancer are non-smokers. Exposure to radon, secondhand smoke, occupational hazards, and genetic factors also cause lung cancer. Since non-smokers often assume that they're not at risk for lung cancer, they may overlook symptoms of lung cancer. Quote, although smoking is still the number one risk factor for lung cancer, we recognize that secondhand smoke, meaning if you're around people who smoke, can increase your risk, Dr. Wong said. Radon, another risk factor, is very high in Iowa. Other causes include industrial exposures, diesel exhaust, and other work exposures, unquote. Another important thing to know, lung cancer in the U.S. mainly occurs in adults older than age 65. Symptoms may be confused with other health conditions. Whatever your age or whether you're a smoker or have never smoked a day in your life, you need to be aware of these symptoms. So here's the early signs of lung cancer. A new cough that doesn't go away or gets worse. Chest pain, especially when breathing deeply, coughing, or laughing. Coughing up blood, even a small amount, or rust-colored phlegm. Hoarseness, shortness of breath, new onset of wheezing, and frequent lung infections such as bronchitis and pneumonia. So what are the symptoms when the lung cancer spreads? They include bone pain, headache, losing weight without trying, loss of appetite, feeling tired or weak all the time, clubbing or widening of the fingertips and nail beds, and swelling of lymph nodes in the neck and above the collarbone. Most of these symptoms are often caused by a condition or a disease other than lung cancer. Still, if you have any of these problems, it's important to see your doctor right away so that the cause can be found and treated. Early detection of lung cancer significantly improves a person's chance of surviving lung cancer. Chest x-rays are often the first step for diagnosis, but your doctor may order a CT scan, which is the best for diagnosing lesions or abnormal tissue in the chest. If you have a smoking history, ask your doctor if you qualify for a lung cancer screening test. Let's move to sports in the Muscatine Journal. The first story comes to us from Iowa State. It was published Saturday in the journal. The headline reads, Pollard announces retirement. After 21 years, Iowa State's athletic department will have a change at the top. Friday, ISU Athletic Director Jamie Pollard announced that he intends to retire effective June 30, 2027, or when a new athletic director is in place. A press release stated ISU President Dr. David Cook will lead a national search for Pollard's successor. Pollard has led ISU's athletic department since 2005, making him the country's longest tenured Power Four athletic director and the longest tenured AD in ISU history. Quote, my wife, Ellen, and I look forward to the next chapter in our life's journey, Pollard said, and it's important to us that we transition now while we're both healthy and young so that we can fully enjoy our retirement years. I'm grateful to President Cook for allowing me to share this news now, and hopefully it'll allow the university plenty of time to properly transition new leadership to our department during a transformational time in college athletics, unquote. Fundraising for ISU athletics has grown from just over $9 million a year prior to Pollard's arrival to $53 million during the 2025-26 academic year, the most ever raised by ISU athletics in 1 year. He also helped secure a $25 million gift from the Ryman family in 2013, the largest ever received by ISU athletics. To recognize the Pollard's commitment to ISU athletics, an anonymous alumni family committed $5 million last December to establish the Jamie and Ellen Pollard Endowed Director of Athletics. Pollard's administration invested more than $400 million in new construction and facility renovations, impacting every cycle and sport. Projects included the $98 million Stark Performance Center, which opened in 2021, to house academic and student services, as well as a dining and sports nutrition center. Pollard's administration has overseen the SciTown project, a $175 million project on ISU's campus that includes a hotel, office space, and dining locations. Campbell was responsible for hiring Matt Campbell, the winningest football coach in school history in 2016, and hiring basketball coach T.J. Otzelberger,
who has led the Cyclones to 5 straight NCAA tournaments. Quote, when we moved to Ames in 2005, we did not anticipate the impact being a Cyclone would have had on our family, Pollard said. The personal and professional opportunities our family has experienced during the past 21 years have been truly amazing, unquote. Here's a somewhat related story from the University of Iowa about their finances. This was published on Friday, and the headline reads, The Swarm Pauses Operations. The Iowa Athletic Department and the Swarm Incorporated announced a strategic transition last Wednesday. The Swarm Incorporated has functioned as the Name, Image, and Likeness, or NIL, collective for the Hawkeyes. It'll phase out its membership payments and auto renewals, pause future NIL activations, and direct its remaining organizational resources to Iowa's flight funds. The Swarm Collective and Swarm Incorporated were founded with a singular mission, to provide opportunities for Iowa student athletes during a transformational period in college sports. Brad Heinrichs, chief executive officer of the Swarm, said, quote, thanks to the incredible support of so many fans, we've been successful in that mission, but times have changed. We are proud of what's been accomplished, proud of the relationships that were built, and proud of the role our supporters played in helping Hawkeye student athletes succeed. According to Heinrichs, the changing nature of college athletics and NIL policies affected the decision to transition. Quote, as the NIL environment and overall structure of college athletics continue to change, we believe this is the appropriate time to effectively pause our efforts and direct our remaining resources in a manner that continues to benefit Iowa student athletes and Iowa athletics, Heinrichs said. If the landscape changes in the future, we will re-engage and be ready to help support the athletics department, unquote. Founded in 2022, the Swarm aided Iowa student athletes by connecting them with fans, businesses, and charitable initiatives following the advent of NIL. Since revenue sharing began last summer, athletic departments have begun working directly with corporate partners, multimedia rights holders, and other stakeholders. This change reduced the need for third-party collectives such as the Swarm. With the support of thousands of contributors, the Swarm helped position Iowa student athletes for success while strengthening connections among Hawkeye fans. Quote, the Swarm was created during a pivotal moment in college athletics, and its impact on our student athletes and programs cannot be overstated, Beth Getz, Iowa Department of Athletics director, said.

initiative. We still need those individuals to help today's Hawkeye student athletes. The incredible support our flight funds received this year highlights the opportunities in today's current environment. Our team continues to work hard, highlighting how any donor at any level has an impact on the success of our teams, unquote. The Swarm will work closely with Iowa throughout the transition, with its remaining resources supporting the athletics department's flight funds to benefit Hawkeye programs. Here's a story that was published in Saturday's Muscatine Journal about the WNBA and specifically Caitlin Clark. And the headline reads, "Lawmakers Write WNBA About Caitlin Clark." The discourse around WNBA superstar Caitlin Clark and her incident with Alyssa Thomas has reached Washington, D.C. A group of Republican lawmakers led by Texas Representative August Pfluger penned a letter to the WNBA Commissioner Kathy Engelbert this week, quote, pressing for greater accountability following repeated acts of physical violence against Clark. In the letter, signed by 11 members, of the Republican Study Committee, Pfluger writes, quote, Clark has been hip-checked, poked in the eye, and struck in the throat during games. These incidents go far beyond routine physical play, yet the WNBA and its officiating have too often failed to address those unacceptable incidents and hold players accountable, unquote. The Texas congressman went on to add that if Engelbert and the WNBA don't act to protect the Indiana Fever Guard, action from the Department of Justice, Department of Labor, or Equal Opportunity Opportunity Commission could follow. Quote, I'm putting the league on notice that if it keeps letting the violent targeting slide, they could find themselves facing a DOJ or EEOC crackdown for violating federal civil rights law, Pfluger wrote in the tweet. Adding their signature to the letter were Indiana Representatives Aaron Houchin, Marlon Stutzman, and Victoria Spartz, Tennessee Representatives Diana Harshbarger, Tim Barchett, and John Rose, and Iowa Representative Zach Nunn, Missouri Representative Mark Alford, Texas Representative Pete Sessions, and South Carolina Representative Sherry Biggs. Quote, Caitlin Clark has transformed women's basketball and inspired a new generation while getting hammered for it with no accountability, Alford said in the statement. That's not competition, that's failure. Protect your players, enforce your rules, and don't be surprised when it raises serious federal civil rights questions. When reached for additional comment by USA Today Sports on Wednesday, last Wednesday, Pfluger said, the question we're asking is simple. Will the WNBA protect its players or won't it? Commissioner Engelbert can hold those responsible for violence against Caitlin Clark accountable and show the next generation of female athletes that this league is safe, or she can keep turning a blind eye to it while the violence continues on national television. The members of Congress asked that Engelbert respond to their letter by July 24th. Specifically, they asked her three questions. First, what's your review mechanism for physical hostility and violence on the court? Secondly, how will you hold players accountable for overly aggressive actions on the court, including toward Caitlin Clark? And third, what steps are you taking to protect WNBA players from online harassment and off-court threats? In a statement to the Indianapolis Star, the Indiana Fever said neither the organization nor Clark has talked to anyone within the Republican Study Committee, and they were unaware of the letter. Quote, we've been clear in our public comments and in our ongoing dialogue with the league about the priority of player safety, the Fever said. The WNBA was pushed into the spotlight on June 24th when, during the Fever's 111-109 loss to the Phoenix Mercury, Alyssa Thomas landed on Clark, pushed her fist into Clark's throat, and then stepped over her amid a scramble for a loose ball. No foul was called in the moment, but the WNBA reviewed the play the next day and charged Thomas with a flagrant 2 foul, suspending her for a game, saying that the veteran forward recklessly made contact with Clark and committed a non-basketball act, unquote. In the following days, Thomas said she received death threats and said Engelbert never reached out to her. Engelbert then issued a statement that said that the league, quote, vehemently
condemns any and all

0: forms of hate, unquote. And moving to baseball, here's a story about the Chicago Cubs, and the headline reads, PCA first 2020 hitter this season. Pete Crow Armstrong isn't showing any signs of cooling off at the plate. Crow Armstrong became the first hitter with at least 20 home runs and 20 steals in the MLB this season when he went deep in the third inning to give the Chicago Cubs an early lead against the Orioles on Wednesday night at Camden Yard. And again, this is last week. We're in the All-Star break now. The 24-year-old center fielder took the Orioles starter Dean Kremer out of the ballpark again in the fifth for his second multi-game home run game of the season. Siyama Suzuki added a three-run shot in the five-run seventh, one of their five home runs, and the Cubs held on for a 9-7 victory, their third straight in 8 and 10 games. Despite not having his best stuff, right-hander Colin Ray gave up three runs on seven hits in 5 1/3 innings. Jacob Webb picked up his team-leading fourth save with a clean nine-pitch ninth inning to retire the side on three groundouts. Both of Crow Armstrong's home runs came against Kremer's splitter, something big league hitter hasn't done since that pitch twice in a game since Manny Machado on September 21, 2021. Crow Armstrong's eight career multi-home run games before the age of 25 are the most in Cubs history, passing Ron Santo, Anthony Rizzo, and Chris Bryant. Quote, "It's just where Pete is right now. He's able to make an adjustment in the at-bat, and that's exactly what he's locked when he's locked in," manager Craig Counsell said. Crow Armstrong is the first Cub with back-to-back 2020 seasons since Sammy Sosa did it three straight years, 1993 to 1995, and the third with multiple such seasons. Sosa and Ryan Sandberg are the ones that did that. Crow Armstrong, just as he did a year ago, isn't dwelling on the elite players and his production has put him along. Instead, he's focused on not being satisfied, like with his strikeout against Orioles reliever Tyler Wells in the ninth. Quote, "I've got a lot more baseball to play," Crow Armstrong said. "I've been going home thinking about my last at-bat and how I approach that one if I face him again tomorrow." He accomplished a 2020 feat before the All-Star break for the second consecutive season. It again puts Crow Armstrong in rare company as one of four players in MLB history to go 2020 before their team's 95th game in a season after reaching the mark in 73 games last year and in the Cubs' 92nd game on Wednesday. He joins Alfonso Soriano, Jose Canseco, and Bobby Bonds. It, quote, "It tells you the start that his career is off to. It's a young career. It's brand new, but he's doing things that the greats in the game have done, and you know they're small-time frame accomplishments, but still great," Counsell said. He continued, "The improvement that we've seen is so exciting for Cubs fans. Watching him play every day, I mean, I think the dugout on the first home run side, on the first home run, was just kind of shaking their heads and kind of an amazement on how he's been able to get to that pitch." Including Wednesday's performance, Crow Armstrong's 5.8 WAR leads all major league hitters while posting a .297 slash line with 21 home runs, 14 doubles, 4 triples, 52 RBIs, 23 steals, and 59 runs scored. Following the Cubs' 5-run seventh, which featured 3 home runs, the Orioles chipped away at the lead with a pair of runs in the seventh and eighth innings. Dansby Swanson's stellar diving grab to end the eighth saved another run from scoring that would have trimmed the Cubs' lead to one run. Watching the sequence from the center field, Crow Armstrong called the play a, quote, "momentum killer for them," unquote. Swanson came into the game fourth among big league shortstops in run fielding value, a combined stat measuring total defense. Quote, "That's one thing that this team is great at, and it shows up every day in our defense, and Dansby's is right in the middle of it," Counsell said. He made another great diving play on a line drive, and that's 2 in 3 or 4 days, unquote. Well, with our time remaining, I want to read a couple of entertainment stories for you today. This first one was published on Saturday in the Journal. And this is has a headline that reads, Wizard of Oz caps circa 21 season. The Circa 21 Dinner Playhouse is ending its 49th season with a classic, The Wizard of Oz. Brett Hitchcock, director of audience development for Circa 21, said the last time the theater produced the show was about 15 years ago. But this year was the right time to bring the classic back to the venue, the only dinner theater in the Quad Cities. Hitchcock said companion theaters around the country have recently produced the show to great success, in part off of the heights of the Wicked films in 2024 and 25. Circa 21 staff regularly talk with companion theaters to see what shows do well in different regions. Not every show sells well in every city. For The Wizard of Oz, that was different. For every one of them, it had sold very well, Hitchcock said. It was selling well in Florida, it was selling well out west, and it was selling well on the Eastern Seaboard, unquote. The theater had received reservations from families before the show opened on Wednesday, July 8th. Hitchcock said the show is a heartwarming tale that appeals to grandparents and grandchildren alike. The theater allows children 4 and older. Quote, it's just one of those shows that spans generations. Not everything is like that. I think that's one of the things that makes The Wizard of Oz so special and why it can be done decade after decade after decade, Hitchcock said. Hitchcock said the musical is largely similar to the 1939 Metro-Goldwyn-Mayer classic. The theater's costuming also allows the film, especially for main characters like the Tin Man and Cowardly Lion, who have iconic, recognizable looks. And I'll just tell you before I continue is the lion is actually in a picture here, and that sure is a lion, and next to Dorothy. Staff and actors are professionals from around the country who come to Rock Island to rehearse the show, typically for about 12 hours a day for 2 weeks before opening night, Hitchcock said. The show will conclude on September 5th. On Wednesdays, Fridays, and Saturdays, dinner is at 5:45 and the show begins at 7:30. On Sundays, the dinner is at 3:45 and the show begins at 5:30. At Wednesday matinees, lunch is at 11:45 and the show begins at 1:15. Tickets are $70 for the Friday, Saturday, and Sunday shows, and $63 for Wednesday shows. The theater offers reduced prices for students, seniors, and groups of 12 or more. And here's another entertainment-related story that was published Saturday in the Muscatine Journal with the headline that reads, What's My Dream Job? Jeopardy is Hiring. What is a dream job for trivia lovers? Jeopardy is searching for a new writer to join its Emmy Award-winning writing team, giving trivia expert the chance to help create clues for one of television's most recognizable game shows. The position, listed by Sony Pictures Entertainment, calls for someone who can combine creativity, research skills, and a sharp command of language to craft clues using the show's signature answer and question format. The full-time role is based in Culver City, California, and comes with the anticipated base salary of between $138,000 and $172,000, according to the job posting. The position may also include annual incentives and comprehensive benefits. But before a candidate can start writing clues for contestants, they'll have to prove that they have the knowledge and creativity needed to be part of the Jeopardy team. Applicants must pass a trivia test and submit written samples. The application process begins with Jeopardy Anytime Test, which candidates must complete as part of their submission. Applicants who move forward must then provide detailed writing samples demonstrating their ability to create game materials. Candidates are asked to write 12 categories, split between the Jeopardy round and the Double Jeopardy round, with 5 clues for each category. The sample must include categories covering subjects such as history, geography, literature, science, art, music, current trends, food or business, wordplay, famous people, and pop culture. Applicants must also create 3 final Jeopardy categories and clues, with every clue accompanied by at least one source supporting the information. The show's posting emphasizes that writers must follow strict research standards, noting that the source material cannot come from Wikipedia or artificial intelligence tools. The new writer would be responsible for creating an average of 8 categories per week while working closely with the show's research staff. Writers also participate in meetings, revise clues based on feedback, and help ensure that the game material meets the show's standards. The role can also include assisting during tapings by providing last-minute replacement clues and helping with research needed for on-stage judging during gameplay. Sony Pictures said candidates should have a 4-year college degree, exceptional writing and communication skills, and the ability to collaborate with different areas of production. Writers Guild of America membership and familiarity with FileMaker Pro are listed as preferred qualifications. Jeopardy! Remains one of the most recognizable game shows in television history, with Sony Pictures describing it as, quote, America's favorite quiz show, unquote. The program is produced by Sony Picture Television and has earned dozens of Emmy Awards throughout its run. For trivia fans who have dreamed of creating the clues that challenge contestants every night, this opening offers a chance to work behind the scenes on a show built around curiosity, knowledge, and wordplay. Applications for the writer position are currently open through Sony Pictures Entertainment. And in our waning minute, here's one more entertainment story. The new Moana isn't going very far at the box office. The Disney Live remake of the 2016 animated hit disappointed in the film's opening weekend, earning $43 million at North American box office, according to studio estimates released on Sunday by Rentrak. That's one of the worst openings for any Disney live-action remake, just a hair better than the studio's controversy-plagued Snow White, which flopped in 2025 with a $42 million debut. And with that, that ends my readings from the Muscatine Journal newspaper. This is Dave Eigelhart wishing you a good afternoon.
1: Hello, and thank you for joining me for news from the June 30th and July 2nd and 4th editions of the Clinton Herald, which has been generously donated to APRIS by its publishers. Starting out with the obituaries, and there are very few today, which is unusual. Our first obit is for Carol L. Randall, age 93, of Clinton. Passed away on Thursday, June 11th, at the Birdhouse in Iowa City. Memorial services will be held at 2 p.m. Saturday, July 11th, 2026, at the Clinton Chapel Snell Zornick Funeral Homes and Crematory. Visitation will be from 1 p.m. to the service time at the funeral home. A private family burial will be in the Clinton Lawn Cemetery. Online condolences may be expressed by visiting her obituary at www.snellzornick.com. Carol Lee Walker was born on December 7, 1932, in Clinton, the daughter of Leon and Elsie Fredrickson Walter. She was a graduate of Miles High School, where she was active in the choir and numerous athletic programs. During this time, she was selected to participate in the Iowa State Choir. She married Eugene Randall on September 10, 1950, in Miles. He died February 5, 2018. After her marriage, Carol assisted her husband in the management of the family business, Randall's Welding Shop. In 1963, Carol was employed by the Clinton Recreation Department and was appointed office manager when city offices were consolidated as the Clinton Parks and Recreation Department. She remained with that department until her retirement in 1988. Carol was a member of the Eastern Star for over 50 years and enjoyed league bowling, bridge, and golf. She volunteered for the American Cancer Society, was a member of the Fulton Country Club, PEOHV, whatever that is, the Junior Women's Club, and was formerly a member of the Clinton Country Club. Carol is survived by two daughters, Dr. Diane Andrews of Longwood, Florida, and Donna Rassley of New Liberty, Iowa, 4 grandchildren, 6 great-grandchildren. And then in addition to her husband, she was preceded in death by her parents, 2 sisters, Jane and Nancy, and a great-granddaughter, Libby Miller. Memorials in lieu of flowers can be made to the American Heart Association. Next is Michael Logsdon, age 69, of Clinton, passed away on Friday, June 26th, at University of Iowa Hospitals and Clinic. Funeral services took place on Friday at Lemke Funeral Homes, South Chapel. Burial was in Clinton Lawn Cemetery. Lemke Funeral Homes is assisting the family. Fond memories and condolences for Michael's family may be shared at the Lemke Funeral Homes website, either the obituary page or on Facebook. And my paper is sticking together. There we go. Also, next up is John E. Schrader, age 85, of Clinton, passed away on Friday, June 26th, at Fieldstone in DeWitt. Following John's wishes, cremation rites have been accorded. A gathering of the family and friends took place today at the Pape Funeral Home. Burial will be at a later date in Clinton Lawn Cemetery. John was born in Maquoketa on February 3rd, 1941, the son of Carl and Bernadine Bloom Schrader. He graduated from Goose Lake High School. John married Patsy Sander on February 10th, 1962, at St. Mary's Church in Bryant. Patsy passed away on March 25th, 2014. John had been employed at International Paper and later with Jerry Moore Painting. He was a member of the Loyal Order of Moose and the former Eagles Club. John coached his sons in sports as they were growing up. He enjoyed attending all of his grandkids' activities, spending mornings and late afternoons with the crew at the Lions filling station, going to the Amvets, being outdoors, golfing, hunting, and fishing. He was a Northeast Athletic booster and a fan of the Green Bay Packers, St. Louis Cardinals, and Iowa Hawkeyes. John is survived by his son, Kevin of DeWitt, 2 grandchildren, brothers William, no, wait a minute, oh, his sister, Teresa Salisbury of Davenport, brothers William of Charlotte, Stephen of Comanche, and many nephews and nieces. He was preceded in death by his parents, his wife Patsy, his son Jeff, 2 sisters, and 5 brothers. Online condolences may be left at the Pape Funeral Home website. Next is, I'm going to save the announcements for last. Joseph Edwin Long. Joseph Edward Long, Jr., Joe Mama, age 74, passed away in the early morning hours of June 29th in Davenport. Born September 1st, 1951, in Clinton, Joe was a 1969 graduate of Clinton High School, where he lettered in several sports. He entered the apprenticeship for Local 25 plumbers and pipe fitters, following his father, his uncles, and others in the family who took up the same trade, and as a journeyman became a recognized expert welder. His career took him around the world as a construction superintendent, and everywhere he went, he made friendships. None were so important as the ones he kept from high school. He was proud of his work and proud of the union that gave it dignity. His later years were spent quietly at home in Davenport. He was political and progressive, sharp-minded and tough, a devoted Cubs and Bears fan, a lover of books and movies, and a man who could strike up a conversation with anyone. He loved a good debate and a good story as much as a good meal. He cooked, he served drinks, he laughed, and he held court. He was the kind of man a room organized itself around. He was a great teller of stories, and he hoped one day to see his own life written into a book. Above all, he was a father. He is survived by his 6 children, and these are in birth order: Joe Long III, Shelley Long, Steve Long, Amanda Long, Nicole Long, and Nathan Long, along with several beloved grandchildren and a great-grandchild, as well as a wide family rooted in generations of the building trades across many states and countries. He traveled far and built much. He will be greatly missed. A celebration of life was held yesterday. So, okay, we have one death announcement. Barbara Jean Allman, age 77. Allman, A-L-L-M-A-N. Barbara was age 77. She died Friday, June 6th. At the El Verno. Per her wishes, cremation rites have been accorded. A celebration of life will be held at a later date. Pape Funeral Home is assisting the family with arrangements. And believe it or not, that was the last obituary that I have. So we get on to the news. I'm going to go first with some. The date is important. And this says, it is a staff report under the headline, Morrison City Hall closures in July for new systems implementation. City Hall in Morrison is to be closed from Tuesday, July 7th through Friday, July 10th for the implementation of and staff training on a new computer system. Regular hours resume Monday, July 13th, according to a release by the city. City Hall, located at 200 West Main Street, will be closed Friday, July 3rd. Well, that's old news. And reopen for business on today. But then they close tomorrow. Updates on closures and the availability of services are to be posted online to the city's website. For urgent matters during closures, residents and businesses are encouraged to contact City Hall via email or leave a voicemail for staff to respond to as soon as possible. And one of my favorite columns, The Savvy Senior. Dear Savvy Senior, I'm 63 and recently had a hospital stay that left me with bills I can't afford to pay. I had Affordable Care Act health insurance, but after my premium went up in January, I had to drop my coverage. Now I'm overwhelmed by medical bills. What can I do? Dear struggling patient, you're definitely not alone. Medical debt is very common. About 1 in 2 Americans are dealing with it, and many had insurance when the bills started piling up. The good news is there are ways to reduce what you owe and make it more manageable. Here are some steps that can help. 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The most important thing is to act sooner rather than later. Ignoring medical bills can lead to collections and added stress, but many providers are willing to work with you if you reach out. Start by reviewing your bills, then explore assistance programs and payment options. With some persistence, you can often lower what you owe and set up a plan that fits your budget. Medical debt is common, even among people who had insurance, but it is often negotiable, and there are real resources available to help you through it. Well, that's, I think I'm going to save that and keep it at home. Never know. Under the headline, authorities execute search warrant at Comanche Business, and is credited to Jenna Blount of the paper. The Clinton and Comanche Police Departments, Clinton County Sheriff's Office, Iowa Department of Public Safety, and Iowa Department of Inspections, Appeals, and Licensing carried out a search warrant on Friday at 1601 and 1603 South Washington Boulevard. The Comanche Chiropractic Center is at 1601 South Washington Boulevard, where doctors Gary and Mark Parsons practice. The business website states Gary opened the center in 1974. He was joined by Mark, his son, in 1998. Both are graduates of the Palmer College of Chiropractic. Neighboring the business to the south, 1603 South Washington Boulevard is a residential address, according to county records. A social media post Friday by the Comanche Chiropractic Center stated the business would be open the following day. We are fully cooperating with the investigation, as we have nothing to hide, the post read. We look forward to welcoming back our patients and making a difference in our community, offering the quality care we always have in the way we were trained to do. Apologies for the inconvenience to patients who needed care. Mark, contacted Tuesday by phone, declined to provide further comment. Squad cars were reported parked in front of the chiropractic center on Friday afternoon for more than an hour, with officers wearing gloves entering and exiting the business. Because the investigation is active and ongoing, a Friday news release by the Comanche Police Department states specific information regarding the details of the investigation cannot be released at this time. Under the headline, Grinnell Family Lights Celebrates America's Independence and is credited to Jenna Blount. Tom Grinnell, known for his Christmas light shows at 301 Fayette Street, is putting on his first annual 4th of July themed show from 9 to 10 p.m. now through July 5th, which is that today? I think, no, it was yesterday. There are 17,000 pixels in the show this year, he said, with plans next year for more. Grinnell, a U.S. Marine Corps veteran, was deemed disabled from germ cell cancer in 2016, from which he experiences residual health effects. As an electrician by trade, he started Grinnell Family Lights as a static display in 2009. The display has since grown into a software-run show synchronized to music that can be heard by tuning car radios to 97.1 FM. His next show, held each year on September 11th, includes spotlights directed to shine upward into the sky to mimic the World Trade Center Twin Towers. Veterans Day and Halloween shows are to follow prior to Christmas. Wow. Okay, next I have, under the headline, Geertz, honored for 80 years of American Legion membership, and is a staff report out of Morrison, Illinois. Post Commander Larry Zudma recently presented Resthave resident and Legionnaire Marvin Geertz with an 80-year membership certificate recognizing a lifetime of dedication and service to the American Legion. The special ceremony celebrated Geertz's milestone and honored his commitment to fellow veterans, American Legion programs, and the local community, according to a news release from Resthave Care and Rehabilitation. 8 decades of continuous membership is a rare achievement, reflecting a lifetime of patriotism, service, and support for the nation's veterans, it stated. In addition to receiving his certificate, Geertz was presented with several distinguished honors and recognitions, including a shadow box featuring a United States flag flown over the U.S. Capitol in his honor, a quilt of valor presented by the Illinois Valley chapter of the Quilts of Valor Foundation, a 100th birthday certificate from Illinois American Legion District 13, a challenge coin from the District 13 commander, certificates of appreciation from State Representative Ryan Spain and State Senator Lee Arlano Jr., a challenge coin from the I-80 Flags of Freedom Committee. The ceremony brought together family, friends, fellow Legionnaires, and community members to recognize Geertz's exceptional contributions and lifelong dedication to serving others. The community is invited to help celebrate Marvin's remarkable achievements by sending a card of congratulations. Cards may be mailed to Marvin Geertz, care of Resthave Assisted Living, 408 Maple Avenue, Morrison, Illinois, 61270. Wow. I haven't even been alive that long. Next, the Great River Threshers are going to celebrate 50 years, July 17th through the 19th. It's a staff report. The Great River Threshers of Miles will be celebrating their 50th year from July 17th through the 19th. Admission is free, but donations will be accepted. The event begins with a pie contest on Friday, July 17th. For information, call Charles Jargo at 563-357-2968 Food trucks will be on the grounds beginning at 5 p.m. The parade begins at 6:30, followed by kids' games, flag burning ceremony, and a barbecue contest. The band Staff Infection begins at 7:30, followed by fireworks at dusk. Saturday begins with the Galusha Memorial 5K Run and Walk at 8 a.m. The 10 a.m. events include cars and coffee, chainsaw carving, Holland Axe 8:15, kids games, tractor show, bake sale, craft sale, vendor show, broom, candle, and basket making, rope and soap making, blacksmithing, log sawing, and history of combining. At 10:30, there will be horse and steam engine threshing. From 11 a.m. to 1 p.m., the threshers' meal will be served in the main building along with north end sweets and treats. A frontier fashion face-off starts at noon, and the corner stop food truck will be there. There will also be climbing bales and bounce house, spelling bee, barbecue judging, threshing and bing begin at 2 p.m., followed by a pedal pull at 3 p.m. A DJ will be at the barbecue tent at 7 p.m. A pancake and sausage breakfast will be held from 7 to 11 a.m. at the mail building. A 4-H livestock weigh-in is at 7:30 a.m. A Mountain Mantan church service will be at 8:30 a.m. in the city park. Mud volleyball starts at 9 a.m. For more information, call Emily at 563-212-8605. Chainsaw carving also begins at 9 a.m., followed by a horse show and garden track plow day at 10 a.m. Barbecue judging and 4-H local show livestock begin at 11 a.m., and the food stand will open. The chainsaw carving auction will be held at noon. Next, under the headline, financial reporting error identified in EICC audit and is credited to Jenna Blount. Auditing firm Bergen KDV reported the fiscal year 2017 transaction involving the sale of capital assets and the subsequent leasing back of those assets were not appropriately evaluated and accounted for due to a deficiency in internal controls over the financial reporting of complex or non-routine transactions. Certain required disclosures related to the sale leaseback transaction and related lease arrangement were, as a result, omitted from financial statements considered in subsequent audit periods. During the current audit, an EICC news release stated Thursday, college leadership identified the issue, updated the financial statements to comply with governmental accounting standards, and implemented the auditor's recommendations to strengthen financial reporting processes moving forward. Bergen KDV's audit report, Bergen KDV's audit reported the district's net position for the fiscal year that ended June 30, 2025, showed a 9.7% or $15,907 increase over the previous fiscal year, primarily due to increased tuition and fees, state appropriations, federal Pell grants, and interest on investments. The largest portion, 34%, of the district's net position is represented by investment in capital assets such as land, buildings, and equipment, less the related debt. The Eastern Iowa Community College District includes Clinton, Muscatine, and Scott Community Colleges, as well as sites additional to those main campuses in DeWitt, Wilton, Davenport, Columbus Junction, and Maquoketa. Mostly due to urban campus lease agreements, the audit reported $56,366,202 in long-term obligations debt outstanding as of June 30th, 2025, an increase of $5,960,508 from 2024. General institution operating expenses in the district increased 8.7%, or $5,873,576 from fiscal year 2024. Operating revenue increased 18.9% from 2024 to $34,209,059. The full audit report for the district is available online through the Iowa Auditor of State's office. I'm sorry I bumbled those. I've never read numbers that high before. Okay. Under the headline, Iowa Crop Progress Report, and is a Herald staff report out of Des Moines, Iowa Secretary of Agriculture Mike Nagy commented on the Iowa Crop Progress and Condition Report released by the USDA National Agricultural Statistics Service. The report is released weekly April through November. Thunderstorms over the weekend brought isolated reports of hail and straight-line winds, but also much-needed rainfall across northern Iowa, Nagy said. This week, a heat dome will push temperatures into the 90s. Remember, this is this report was reported a few days ago. This week, the heat dome will push temperatures into the 90s. Daytime highs and overnight lows could run more than 10 degrees above average for late June and early July. The warm summer weather will give the crops a boost. As we celebrate America's 250th birthday with community events, backyard barbecues, and fireworks, we're reminded that agriculture has always been central to our nation's story. Our farmers have helped feed, fuel, and sustain America since its founding, and they will continue to play a vital role in our nation's strength, security, and prosperity for the next 250 years. Farmers had 5.4 days suitable for field work during the week ending June 28th. This is 2.7 days more than last year, when there were 2.7 days suitable for field work. Topsoil moisture condition rated 2% very short, 19% short, 69% adequate, and 10% surplus. Subsoil moisture condition rated 3% very short, 21% short, 67% adequate, and 9% surplus. Corn silking in Iowa reached 1%, which is 2 percentage points behind last year. Corn condition rated 78% good to excellent. Soybeans emerged, reached 99%, which is 1 percent point ahead of last year. Soybeans blooming reached 18%, which is 3 percentage points behind last year. Soybeans setting pods reached 1%, which is 3 percentage points behind last year. Soybean condition rated 75% good to excellent. Oats headed reached 94%, which is 5 percentage points ahead of last year. Oats conditioned rated 81% good to excellent, and pasture condition rated 77% good to excellent. I hope all of you out there who are farmers understood what I just read, because I have no idea what I said. Under the headline Plan Commission to Meet About Data Center Ordinance, and is credited to Chris Baldus of the paper. Clinton officials are taking steps toward regulating data centers within city limits. A special plan commission meeting has been scheduled for 5 p.m. Wednesday, July 15th at Eagle Point Lodge. The purpose of this meeting is for the plan commission to review the proposed data center ordinance and provide a recommendation to the city council, states the announcement posted on Friday. The meeting agenda, including the draft ordinance, will be posted next week to allow the public time to review the information in advance. Members of the public have delivered hours of comments at the past two city council meetings, mostly opposing potential data center development. Speakers also complained that the city council had not moved its meetings to a venue larger than City Hall to accommodate the overflow of people who attended. The maximum occupancy of the lodge is 299, according to information on the city website marketing it for rental for gatherings such as wedding events, reunions, and a variety of gatherings. The announcement also explained the role of the plan commission in deciding where things are built in the city, such as houses and factories. It also advises the city council on zoning ordinance changes and reviews project and development plans for construction to give input and ensure proper planning. Please note that the plan commission does not make final decisions on ordinances or zoning changes, the announcement states. Instead, it reviews information, discusses proposals, and makes recommendations to the City Council, which takes final action. City Attorney Pat O'Connell said at the June 23rd City Council meeting that he's been drafting an extensive data center ordinance to take into account the concerns raised by the public. A group of residents has formed a group they are calling Clintonians Against Data Centers, has petitioned the council to enact a moratorium on data center development. The petition letter states data centers raise significant questions regarding water usage, energy consumption, tax incentives, and public costs, economic benefits, environmental and community impacts, and transparency and public participation. Whoa. Good for you, people. Stand up for what you believe. Okay, under the headline, Optimist Club returns to Clinton and is credited to Kimmy Johnson, a Herald correspondent. The Optimist Club of Clinton is making a comeback. The club was established on September 18, 2017, and faded. Its restart will mean renewed opportunities for community members to support youth programs and service projects throughout the greater Clinton region. The Clinton chapter was established to bring out the best in kids, their community, and themselves, and has been spreading the Optimist International mission for the past 9 years, said Iowa District Optimist Governor Jane Schmidt. The return reflects the Optimist International and Iowa District leaders' efforts to strengthen the community, including developing optimism, promoting an active interest in good government and civic affairs, and inspire respect for the law. They also promote patriotism and work for international accord and friendship among all individuals, and encourage the development of youth, and believe that one's self in service to others will advance the well-being of humankind, community life, and the world. The Optimist Club in Iowa was started in Waterloo in 1929. What used to be a club just for men has expanded to include women. As of today, there are 55 clubs across the state of Iowa with almost 1,500 members. I joined because of the mission, Schmidt said. The mission statement reads, by providing hope and positive vision, optimists bring out the best in youth, our communities, and ourselves. The Optimist Club is very involved in local campaigns and fundraisers. One of their most recent projects was the Fill the Bus campaign to collect school supplies to support local families in need. Because of the five local children will have the opportunity to attend summer day camp. That didn't make sense. What inspires Schmidt the most about this club is the service to others. Working on bringing out the best in the community helps bring out the best in ourselves, Schmidt said. What really captured me was the Optimist Creed. The creed consists of 10 positive-oriented verses that focus on positive affirmations and self-development. Schmidt touched on her goals for the rest of the year. So far, I have visited every single club across... Oh, dear. Across... I don't know. Across the return with it. This printed out strangely, so let's go. They also promote patriotism and work for... I said that. I'm sorry, this article just didn't print out right, and I'm lost. Anyway, the Optimist Club is reorganizing, and we'll be back, and it sounds like they have a great mission. Under the headline, County Awarded Wapsie Bridge Replacement Grant. Clinton County has been offered nearly $3.9 million in federal funding for the replacement of a Wapsipinicon River Bridge. If the board wants to build this bridge and keep this section of Lincoln Highway open, Public Works Director Todd Kinney said on Monday to the county supervisors, this is our opportunity to do it. Two bridges between Calamus and Wheatland were built in 1930 along the historic Lincoln Highway over portions of the Wapsipinicon River. The bridge to the east was reconstructed earlier this year. The county first submitted for what was then called a RAISE, or Rebuilding American Infrastructure with Sustainability and Equity, grant out of the program's 2024 funding cycle for funding to go forward the $4.9 million project of replacing the 274-foot bridge to the west, but was not chosen to be awarded, nor was Clinton County chosen in 2025 for the grant, then renamed BUILD, which stood for Better Utilizing Investments to Leverage Development. The county made a third attempt, giving roughly $44,000 to consultant fees for all three submissions to be awarded out of this year's funding cycle as a sub-recipient among seven other counties under Butler County. We're not doing this because the bridge necessarily is needed for the traveling public, Kinney said. This is more a historical restoration type project. Construction is tentatively planned to begin in 2029, with its completion occurring in 2031. Oh, I found a couple of more obituaries that got out of line. Well, we'll just do them now. Timothy Drevyanko, age 74, husband of Sheila Mulligan Drevyanko of Des Moines, brother to Sue Bigwood of Clinton, brother-in-law and uncle of many, died on June 24, 2026. Dr. Dravyanko graduated from Mount St. Clair College in Clinton before earning a medical degree from the University of Iowa College of Medicine. He was a member of Alpha Omega Alpha Medical Honor Society and received a master's in medical administration from the University of Wisconsin. He was a retired pathologist at Iowa Methodist Medical Center. Tim was a member of the Central Iowa Blues Society and enjoyed going on blues cruises and festivals with Sheila. He devoted considerable time to the Children's Tumor Foundation ending neurofibromatosis through research, Iowa's chapter. The family will hold a private celebration to honor Tim's life. If you would like to make a donation in Tim's name, he would have been pleased to know that you helped support the Children's Tumor Foundation ending neurofibromatosis.

let's see. You can send that to Post Office Box 7247, Philadelphia, Pennsylvania, 19170. Tim's family would like to express their sincerest thanks to Wesley Life Hospice for their exceptional level of care. Isles Dunn's Chapel is managing arrangements where you can leave condolences on their website. And John Schrader, age 85, of Clinton, passed away on June 26th at Fieldstone in DeWitt. A gathering of family and friends took place today at the Pape Funeral Home, where you can access a full obituary on their website. And Deborah Colopy, age 71, of Clinton, passed away on Friday. Let me spell Deborah's last name. I'm always worried I mispronounce things. Deborah Coppoly, C-O-L-L-O-P-Y. She passed away on Friday at the Alverno. A graveside service will take place at a later date at St. Irenaeus Calvary Cemetery. More information is available at the Pape Funeral Home website. Folks, we have 15 minutes left, and I'm actually running out of articles. I have some longer things here. Under the headline, I'm going to save that. I have a very long, let me see. Okay. We'll go to Dear Annie. That's always. First letter. Dear Annie, my husband is one of those people who always needs the TV on. Eating dinner? TV on. Getting dressed? TV on. Even working, he'll have it on. Muted, if necessary, but on. I'm not anti-TV, but I do feel it steals from the quality time we could be sharing. When we eat, he looks at the screen instead of at me. Beyond that, I worry about why he's so uncomfortable with silence. I meditate almost daily and still find stillness important. His constant need for distraction looks like running from his own thoughts. How do I bring this up without sounding like a nagging wife? Signed, Turn Off the TV. Dear Turn Off the TV, first, drop the fear of sounding like a nagging wife. You won't feel comfortable asking for anything if that's always in the way. Skip to the broad conversation about his need for noise. People rarely receive, "I think you're avoiding your thoughts," with open arms. Instead, set a couple of clear boundaries. No TV at dinner is a good start. Frame it as something you want, some time to actually connect, rather than something you're taking away. She's lucky my husband has two things going at the same time. Dear Annie, recently my brother's health has taken a nosedive. He's only 33, and he's always been pretty active. But he's gained about 50 pounds and eats fast food at least once a day. I know he's unhappy with his appearance, but what I'm worried about is his health. Our father died young of a heart attack, and if he doesn't take care of himself, he's headed in the same direction. I'm just not sure how to get through to him. He says he wants to work out and eat better, but then he loses motivation. I've offered to cook him meals and work out with him, but he always makes excuses or bails. Nothing is changing, and I'm getting worried that he won't take this seriously until it's too late. Signed, Scared for my brother. Dear Scared, you've already tried the hands-on approach, and he's not biting. The nudge probably needs to come from somewhere else. Ask him to get a full physical and blood work. It's a reasonable thing a 33-year-old with your family history should do. When a doctor puts the numbers in front of him, cholesterol, blood pressure, the works, it lands differently than a worried sibling. It's clear that you love him, but you might not be the right messenger. You can point

him towards someone whose job it is to make the stakes impossible to ignore. Ooh. Let's see. Dear readers, on this 4th of July, which of course was Saturday, I hope you give yourself permission to slow down. Let the day be simple. Enjoy the sound of laughter from the next yard. Notice the flags moving in the breeze. Sit outside with a cold drink. Watch the children run through the grass. Stay up for the fireworks, even if you are tired. There is something about this holiday that brings us back to the things that matter most. Freedom, family, friendship, hope. We often think of freedom in big historic terms, and we should. We owe so much to the men and women who served, sacrificed, and helped build this country. But freedom also lives in the small moments. It is the freedom to call someone you love, to speak to your mind, to choose a new path, to start over, to sit quietly and be exactly who you are. Those moments may not seem grand, but they are precious. So today, do not worry about making everything perfect. The table does not have to look beautiful. The food does not have to be homemade. The family does not have to agree on everything. And the fireworks do not have to be seen from the best seat in town. What matters is being present. Look around at the people beside you. Listen to their stories. Laugh when you can. Forgive a little faster. Put the phone down for a while. And if someone you know is alone today, reach out. A phone call can change the shape of a lonely afternoon. An extra chair can mean more than you realize. Kindness is one of the most beautiful ways we can celebrate freedom. Some of you may be carrying sadness this holiday. You may be missing someone. You may be worried about your family, your health, or the future. You may not feel much like celebrating. That's all right. You do not have to force joy. Sometimes peace is enough. Take a walk. Listen to music. Make yourself something good to eat. Watch the sky. Let the day meet you where you are. Our country is not perfect. Neither are we. But there is still so much goodness around us. There are still people helping neighbors, caring for strangers, serving their communities, and choosing hope when it would be easier to give up. That is worth celebrating. As the fireworks light up the night, I hope you remember that darkness never gets the final word. There is always another spark, another chance, another morning. May this 4th of July leave you feeling grateful, peaceful, and a little more hopeful than you did before. And may you remember that the best part of this country has always been its people. That was a beautiful column. Let's see. I know I have Dr. Oh, here he is. This is the challenge to pronounce the diseases and medications. Here we go. Dear Dr. Roach, I'm currently in the final stages of recovering from osteonecrosis of the jaw. Getting a diagnosis took 2 months, all of which I spent in excruciating pain. I finally found someone that has knowledge of ONJ. Can this condition recur if I continue taking Prolia? Answer: ONJ is a rare side effect of denosumab or Prolia, with one large trial finding the equivalent of about 5 cases per 1,000 people after 10 years. Another trial found that it might be as high as 28 cases.
There's a very low risk of recurrence of ONJ if you were to restart Prolia. In addition, a person can have rapid bone loss after stopping Prolia, so it's important to get restarted on treatment when your dental specialist feels that your ONJ is resolved, or at least stabilized and improving. This can help you avoid a fracture. Most experts would restart Prolia or a bisphosphonate once your ONJ has healed. I told you I'd have trouble with that pronunciation. Next, dear Dr. Roach, I'd love to see a study done on Swedish bitters for the pain of shingles lesions. Dabbing it on with a cotton ball considerably reduces or eliminates the pain. It costs less than $15, and it's worth using as there currently isn't any medication for these lesions. I've shared this tip with a number of people who all agreed that it has helped. Answer: I'm all in favor of more studies on traditional remedies. I couldn't find any scientific evidence for its use, although I did find many anecdotal reports. A study would ideally compare the active treatment, bitters is an infusion of multiple botanicals, with something that looked and smelled just like it but contained none of the same ingredients, or nothing known to help. If a person got better with bitters but not the look-alike solution, this would be evidence of its effectiveness. The pain of shingles blister, called vesicle, is due to inflammation of the associated nerve, or neuritis. This is different from the complication of postherpetic neuralgia, which usually occurs 1 to 3 months after the rash has gone. We do have moderately effective treatments to reduce the pain, but it's far better not to get shingles at all. This is why I recommend that all adults over 50 and younger people with immune system diseases get the shingles vaccine. However, my eye doctor said that Flonase can cause... What? Oh, shingles vaccine. Next, this went over to the next page. These articles print out really weird. Dear Dr. Roach, my primary care doctor said that I should use Flonase nasal spray for seasonal allergies instead of Allegra because it is more targeted and won't affect my entire system. However, my eye doctor said that Flonase can cause cataracts or lens clouding because it contains a steroid. This seems contradictory, so which advice is best? I'm 79 years old and only take probiotics in addition to Allegra daily. Answer: both of your doctors have right information. Flonase works where it's given, in the nose and sinuses. However, your ophthalmologist is right that because the steroid in Flonase is absorbed to a tiny degree, there's an increased risk of cataract. However, your ophthalmologist could have said that the risk is extremely small, approximately 2 additional cases in 10,000 people who use nasal steroids like Flonase compared to a placebo. These odds are pretty good. Allegra does not affect the entire system, but most people don't have significant side effects. I personally tell my patients that both Flonase and Allegra are safe and effective over-the-counter treatments, and they can use whichever one they prefer or whichever works better for them. They also work well together for people with more severe symptoms. And last, an announcement. The Curtis Mansion Breakfast will be held from 8:30 a.m. to 12:30 p.m. on July 19th. The breakfast will include scrambled eggs, sausage, biscuits and gravy, coffee, orange juice, and tomato juice. The cost is $15 in advance, and tickets can be purchased from members. Tickets are also available at the mansion for $10 from 1:30 to 3 p.m. Wednesdays or at the door the day of the event. Proceeds support the maintenance of the mansion. And with that, we have about 1 minute left, and I'm going to see if I can finally get music to work for you. I have never been successful with this. Let's see. Music, music, music. Play.

Well, I don't hear the music, do you? I am sorry, but I'm just going to have to leave you with about a minute of dead air. I apologize. But I guess more people in Clinton need to die so I have more obituaries. Thank you very much for listening, and I'll see you in 2 weeks. Thank you. Good night.

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Well, it is Tuesday, July the 14th. I am Pete Peterson here this hour to read first from the obituaries from our local newspapers, The Times, The Dispatch, Argus, then finishing out the hour with articles from the news and the business section of today's Chicago Tribune. We're reading this live at 10 in the morning. It is being recorded, and it will be rebroadcast this evening at 6 o'clock. First, our weather forecast. It's going to be pretty much the same all week, as near as I can tell here. Sunny, high up around 71 degrees with calm winds, getting down to 70 degrees overnight tonight. And then on Wednesday, it's a 92 to 74 degree temperature difference. And on Thursday, it's a 93 to 75 temperature difference. Change from sunny skies in the morning to clear skies overnight. Then on Friday, there is a bit of a change. Temperatures are still going to be pretty much the same. 93 degrees is predicted high, but there is a 50% chance of some showers and thunderstorms. Then it's down to 74 overnight Friday night, and we're back to the 93-73 sunny clear Saturday night. Not quite as warm on Sunday, 90 with a low of 70, and then on Monday, a cooling trend. It's only going to be 88 degrees with sunny skies. We would like to thank those who support APRIS. 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And on to our obituaries from our two local newspapers. Pending notices, Terrence Washburn, 69, of Rock Island, died Sunday, July 12th in Rock Island. Arrangements pending at Whelan Presley Funeral and Crematory in Rock Island. Rianne Patterson, 52, Davenport, passed away June 23rd at her residence. Cremation was directed by the Mississippi Valley Cremation and Direct Burial in Moline. And Lawrence W. Rounds, 84, of Silvis, passed away July 12th at the Clarissa Cook Hospice House in Bettendorf. Arrangements pending at Trimble's in Moline. And on to the full obituaries from today's papers. Marion Oak, and that's M-A-R-I-O-N Oak. Actually, they spell it A-I-N in the heading and O-N in the obituary top line. 94 of Taylor Ridge, died at home July 11th. Born on July 14, 1931 in Taylor Ridge to Kenneth and Laura Mueller Oak. He was the third generation to steward the family farm and a lifelong member of Edgington Evangelical Presbyterian Church. He married Dorothy Voorhees October 4th, 1958, and raised two children, Kevin and Sherry. Marion is survived by his wife, Dorothy, and his children, Kevin, spouse Cynthia Oak, and Sherry, spouse Anders Holgersen. His grandchildren, Nathan, spouse Amy Oak, Mackenzie, spouse Zachary Hopkins, Hannah Oak, Miranda, spouse Lawrence Van Winkle, Catherine, spouse Benjamin Jordan, and Benjamin Holgersen, and seven great-grandchildren. A service will be held at 11 a.m. on Wednesday, July 15th at the Edgington Evangelical Presbyterian Church, 13228 140th Street in Edgington. Visitation will be from 10 to 11 Wednesday, July 15th at the church. Burial will take place at the Memorial Park Cemetery in Rock Island, where military honors will be presented. Memorials may be made in care of Edgington Evangelical Presbyterian Church. Condolences, WhelanPresley.com. Richard R. Richardson, 76, of Davenport, passed away July 7th, 2026. A memorial service will be held Friday, July 17th at 12 p.m. in the Rungi Chapel with visitation from 10 a.m. until the service time. He will be laid to rest in Davenport Memorial Park. In lieu of flowers, memorials may be made to the Clarissa C. Cook Hospice House. He was born the son of Ray and Phyllis McLaughlin Richardson October 5th, 1949 in Davenport. He served in the U.S. Navy during Vietnam. Richard was united in marriage to Catherine Martin, October 24th, 1970, in Davenport. She passed March 19th,
2024. He retired from the Rock Island Arsenal after many years of service. Those left to honor memory are his children, Melinda Richardson, partner David McCulley, and Sean, spouse Jackie Richardson, sister Wendy, spouse Rick Paxson, grandchildren Nicole, Amanda, Brina, Taylor, Ariana, Justin, Dante, and 11 great-grandchildren. Louis J. Granado III, 38, of Moline, passed away Friday, July 10th at the Northwestern Hospital in Chicago due to complications from recently discovered pancreatic cancer. A Mass of Christian burial will be 10 a.m. Thursday, July 16th at St. Pius X Catholic Church in Rock Island. Visitation will be 4 to 6 p.m. Wednesday at the Rafferty Funeral Home, 2111 First Street A in Moline, with a rosary recited at 3:30 p.m. Burial will be at the Calvary Cemetery, Rock Island. Memorials can be made to St. Anthony's Church, Davenport, and St. Pius X Church. Lewis was born in Muncie, Indiana, September 29, 1987. He moved with his family to Geneseo in 1997, where he took up piano, it says. Graduated from J.D. Darnell High School, Geneseo, 2006, where he was the sports photographer covering all major athletic events for the yearbook and developed a website for the Geneseo School District. He was a professional photographer of various sports, taking individual and team photos. He worked doing professional photo editing with computer software. Lewis worked for a number of years as a professional wedding photographer as well as professional art photographer. Lewis attended Ave Maria University, Naples, Florida. He was co-owner and manager of an art gallery in Davenport, where various local artists displayed and sold their works, including sculpture and original works on canvas. Lewis was a devoted member of St. Anthony Parish. He donated his professional gifts in technology, graphic design, communications, and strategic planning, designing the parish logo, publications, videos, and many of the welcoming touches that continue to greet parishioners and visitors today. He served faithfully on the OCIA, formerly ICIA team, Adult Faith Formation Committee, Parish Council, Stewardship Council, and Finance Council. And he supported the long-term mission of Anthony Window in St. Anthony Parish. Lewis lived in Moline, where he was self-employed in doing web development and related information technology work for various local companies, most notably Springfield Armory and Pixels. Survivors include his parents, Teresa and Lewis Jr., siblings Margaret Granado, Catherine, spouse Joseph Meriden, Stephen, spouse Gabrielle Granado, Teresa, spouse James Herdman, Mary, spouse Noah Cabat, and Anthony Granado. Grandmothers H. Mary Locke and Nancy Granado, aunts and uncles Joseph and Diane Locke and Suzanne Granado Castro, nieces and nephews. Condolences, RaffertyFunerals.com. Frederick Laverne Kono, and that's K-O-N-O, formerly of Davenport, passed away July 4th in Hickson, Tennessee. Fred was born January 14, 1938, in Newton, Iowa. He was a 1956 graduate of Newton High School. After graduation, he attended Iowa State University and received a certification in civil engineering. Throughout the years, he worked for Maytag in Newton, Collins Radio, and Cherry Burrell in Cedar Rapids, and several engineering firms in Marshalltown, Cedar Rapids, and the Quad Cities. He married Jean Elizabeth Bailey, June 8, 1963, in Marshalltown. Along the way, they adopted two wonderful children. They were members of Our Lady of Victory Church in Davenport for 50 years. Jean passed away November 27, 2025. Those left behind are his son, Matthew, of Chattanooga, Tennessee, his daughter, Christine, of Hickson, Tennessee, sisters, Janice Hall, of North Liberty, Ruth Moore, of Newton, and Joe Kono, of Newton, granddaughters, Madison, Samantha, and Victoria. A memorial will be held at a later date. Marjorie Weibel, or Weibel, W-I-E-B-E-L, age 96, of Loudoun, passed away July 10th at Mercy One Genesis in Davenport. Funeral services will be held Monday, July 20 at 11 a.m. at the Trinity Lutheran Church in Loudoun, with Pastor Jan Redhage officiating. Visitation will be from 9 a.m. until service time. Burial will follow in Trinity Lutheran Cemetery. Marjorie Eloise Kelting,
daughter of Lewis and Mary Kopp Kelting, was born November 11, 1929, in Wheatland, Iowa. A graduate of Wheatland High School and Iowa State Teachers College, she began her teaching career in a one-room schoolhouse. She then taught at Loudoun Elementary School and substituted in area schools for many years. Marge married Melvin Mel Weibel July 22, 1951. He preceded her in death July 15, 2015. A lover of all types of music, Marge shared her passion with her family and the many piano and organ students she taught over the years. For many years, she served as organist and choir accompanist at Trinity. An accomplished pianist, she also enjoyed accompanying the Loudoun Community Chorus, high school musicals, and many special community events. Survivors include daughter Mary Lou, spouse Roger Jaussi of Novi, Michigan; sons Kevin, spouse Susan of Allen, Texas; Kent, spouse Michelle of Eldridge; David, spouse Don of Cedar Rapids; Dean, spouse Nicole Serio of Van Horn; and Glenn, spouse Shauna of Cedar Rapids. 15 grandchildren, 24 great-grandchildren, along with sister-in-law Carolyn Hanneman, many nieces and nephews. Chapman Funeral Home is in charge of arrangements. Memories and condolences at chapmanfh.com. Memorials may be designated to Trinity Organ Fund or Camp Courageous. This obituary begins with the headline, the quote, "Reports of my demise are no longer greatly exaggerated." Lynn, L-I-N-N, Krebs, born October 27, 1947 in Moline, died on July 10th at his home. A memorial visitation will be held from 4 to 6 on Friday, July 17th at the Vandemar Funeral Home, Geneseo Chapel. Interment will be held at a later date at the Alito Cemetery in Alito. In lieu of flowers, memorials may be directed to Tunnels to Towers Foundation or the Kelowna Fire Department, Kelowna, Illinois Fire Department. Early on, Lynn attended Rock Island Schools, but graduated from Sherrard High School and attended Blackhawk College. In his youth, he began farming at the age of 14, working 156 acres under the guidance of his father, Harry Jack Krebs. Lynn served in the United States Air Force, November 67 to November 71. After his time in the service, Lynn worked at the Roth Pump Company in Milan, where he retired after 46 and a half years. Above all, Lynn wanted the world to know that Kay Brown Krebs, whom he married on August 4, 1968, and shared 57 wonderful years of marriage, was his and always will be the love of his life. Those left to cherish his memory include his wife, Kay Krebs, children, Tim Krebs and Nathan, spouse Leslie Krebs, grandchildren, Andrew, spouse Vanessa Krebs, Haley Krebs, Abby Krebs, Zach Krebs, and Alex Krebs, and a great-grandson, Kason Krebs. Siblings, Dennis, spouse Diana Barku, Mike, spouse Eileen Barco, and Linda, spouse Mark Johnson. And that's everything in the way of obituaries from our local papers. With that, we will move on to news from the news and the business sections of today's Chicago Tribune. And here's one we're all asking the questions about: where are the Bears ultimately going to end up? This headline is, "How would Indiana pay for Bears Stadium?" A buyer should beware of a Bentley on sale for half price, says public finance analyst Jeffrey Profiter. So should the public on a sports stadium, Profiter says. With sports facilities, few lawmakers ever ask what's behind the curtain, Profiter, an associate professor at the University of Colorado, Denver, told the Tribune. They are so in love with what they see that they ignore what they can't see. In February, Indiana lawmakers approved a plan to spend up to $1 billion to build an enclosed stadium in Hammond for the Chicago Bears. The team pledged to pay $2 billion toward building the stadium and would then lease the site but collect all of the operating revenue. But whether the planned taxes and the legislation would be enough to pay off the construction cost is highly uncertain, some analysts say. Just as whether the Bears will move to Indiana depends on whether Illinois will make a better offer, the financing of the Hammond site depends on a lot of unknowns. Chief among them, Profiter said, is the ultimate cost of buying land, building and maintaining a stadium, and the lost opportunity of what else could be done with the money if it didn't go toward the stadium. A fiscal analysis by the state's legislative services agency did not address the costs,
but estimated the proceeds for the stadium from a slew of proposed taxes in the legislation. A 1% food and beverage tax in Lake and Porter counties could generate an estimated total of at least $12 million to $8 million annually, Legislative Chief Economist Rodhir Jha estimated. A 5% increase to Double Lake County's innkeeper's tax could collect at least $5 million annually. An admission tax of 12% of the ticket price for the events at the stadium could bring in around $12 million a year. A Northwest Indiana Professional Sports Development Area, PSDA, for the stadium, parking, and training facilities could collect sales and use tax, individual income tax, and the food and beverage tax in Lake County and Hammond. The legislative analysis gave no estimate of the revenue, but projected it to be less than the $16 million generated by a similar area around Lucas Oil Stadium, which includes two other sports facilities and a convention center in Indianapolis that Hammond doesn't have. A Northwest Indiana Stadium Development District within Hammond, but outside the PSDA, would collect increases in property tax, income tax, and sales tax. Revenue from similar tax zones in the state varies significantly from minimal to more than $10 million annually. So, in a best-case scenario, adding up the maximum tax revenue estimates comes to about $45 million. If the sports development area collects another $10 million, that comes to $55 million a year, which would be about $5 million short of what is needed, two economists predicted. Profiteer and Professor Deborah Carroll, Director of the Government Finance Research Center at the University of Illinois Chicago, calculated that a 30-year bond of $1 billion would require annual debt service payments ranging from $60 million to $62 million. Asked if the state could pay its debt, Carroll told the Tribune that she didn't think Indiana would move forward unless leaders thought it could do so. But such projections tend to be rosier than what pans out. If any of those assumptions fail to materialize, she wrote in an email to the Tribune, the reality can drastically change the financial scenario. On the positive side, she said, the payments don't depend solely on any single source, and some will be paid by people going to the stadium from out of state, though she doubted many people would stay overnight. Warning flags include great uncertainty over what revenues will actually come from those sources, especially development around the stadium, which is expected to include a hotel, restaurants, and bars. And what happens if the revenue falls short? Carroll asks. I assume that's where the broader tax revenues unrelated to the stadium come into play, which would increase the tax burden for Indiana residents. Finally, Carroll wondered, what other events might draw the necessary crowds? And will enough people attend those events? These are really important questions, considering there are only a handful of home football games each season. Asked to analyze the deal, Dan Close, head of municipal finance at the global investment manager Nuveen, said there are too many unknowns. Whether Indiana can pay the debt depends largely on tax revenues in the yet-to-be-defined sports development area, he told the Tribune. The specifics of finding any financing, Close wrote, are highly uncertain and dependent on future economic development around the stadium. Illinois Governor J.B. Pritzker said the state won't pay to build a stadium for the Bears, but, as with other developments, would pay for infrastructure costs like roads and sewers, estimated at $855 million at their previously proposed site in Arlington Heights. That's where the team owns property for a proposed multi-use site, but team officials say they need a property tax deal. A consultant for the Bears projected that a $2 billion stadium in Arlington Heights would create 33,000 construction jobs, 9,000 permanent jobs, $1 billion in annual economic impact, and state tax revenues of almost $1.3 billion over 40 years. Economists generally are skeptical of such projections and of a public financing for Port Stadium, saying they are a bad deal for taxpayers. The Illinois proposal to let the Bears and other developers negotiate their property taxes for big projects would have been a direct property tax cut for corporations that other residents would pay for, according to an analysis by the nonprofit Good Jobs First and the Institute on Taxation and Economic Policy. While Illinois lawmakers failed to act on that proposal, the Bears said they were advancing their stadium plans in Indiana. The team initially looked at a site on Lost Marsh Golf Course near Wolf Lake, but recently it has been taking soil samples at Wolf Lake Terminals, a nearby 83-acre site on the west side of the I-90 Indiana toll road.
The property contains 21 million gallons of tank storage for food oils, petrochemicals, de-icers, and other chemicals, and is near Dover Chemical Corporation, a large NIPSCO electrical substation and protected wetland. We have an excellent stadium option, an excellent option already in place, and continue to assess additional parcels of land in the Wolf Lake region to ensure we place the stadium and mixed-use district in the very best location to serve all of Chicagoland, the team said in a statement. Despite uncertainty over the outcome, Indiana lawmakers passed the law to build the stadium with overwhelming bipartisan support and remain hopeful it will come to fruition. As for comment, Indiana House Speaker Todd Huston said in a statement that local elected officials and residents of Lake and Porter counties have been very supportive. This project will be a catalyst for growth across the entire Northwest Indiana corridor, creating jobs, attracting new residents and businesses, boosting tourism, and generating new revenue that will benefit the region and taxpayers for generations to come, Huston said. I'm optimistic about getting this project across the finish line and continue to work with local officials and residents to bring this transformative opportunity to Northwest Indiana. Further complicating matters, some Porter County officials oppose the 1% food and beverage tax there. County Commissioner Jim Biggs said when he asked residents if they want to pay the tax, the answer is almost 100% not no, but hell no. Council President Andy Vasquez blamed his primary election defeat this spring largely on his support for the stadium tax. In the long run, he believes the tax would be worth the jobs and economic development it would create for the region, just as the steel industry spurred development across the region, not just one county. Still, he said, with much of the council membership due to change with November's election, the council would not vote on the matter until next year, so sitting members could be held accountable. Indiana Governor Mike Braun told WFYI last week, said that Porter County opposition is, quote, tangential and won't make a difference in the end, except to keep the county out of decision-making over economic development. Still, the Republican candidate succeeding Vasquez, Porter County Plan Commissioner Craig Kenworthy, made his position clear on social media. No new taxes for Lake County projects. As for economists warning that stadiums cost more than they deliver, Illinois taxpayers can relate to that experience with Soldier Field. It was remodeled in 2003 but left many fans underwhelmed, team officials disappointed enough to want to leave, and taxpayers with a debt still at about $467 million. Detroit News at byline. The number of cyclosporiasis cases in Michigan climbed to 2,640 as of Monday morning, an increase over 1,000 from Friday, according to the state's health department. 44 people have reportedly been hospitalized, the Michigan Department of Health and Human Services said. Monday's number up from 1,562 cases on Friday. Cases started to climb in Michigan in late June. Cyclosporiasis is a parasitic illness that usually causes frequent watery and explosive diarrhea, though state officials have yet to pinpoint the exact cause of the outbreak. As of July 9, cases have been identified in at least 43 Michigan counties, with the largest number 215 in Monroe, followed by 160 in Wayne and 159 in Washtenaw. But the number of cases increased by 1,389 in Michigan since July. County-level cases counts are updated on Data from MDHHS shows that cyclosporiasis cases are present in every southeast Michigan county. Dr. Natasha Bagdasarian, chief state medical executive to the state health department, current leading hypothesis is the outbreak is likely related to produce. No specific grower, supplier, type of produce has been identified as the source of the outbreak. Michigan cyclosporiasis outbreak comes as other states across the U.S. see cases of the illness. The Centers for Disease Control and Prevention said that as of July 9, 840 cases across 31 states have been reported in people who acquired cyclosporiasis in the U.S. since May 1. The agency said it's aware that states are unlikely to report higher case counts of cyclosporiasis than reflected in CDC data, and it's working closely with states to update numbers as additional cases are confirmed. It added that's aware of more than 1,500 cases that require further analysis to confirm the illness as a domestically acquired cyclosporiasis. Michigan only had 161 to 300 cases in the CDC's map, the most of any state.
Previous outbreaks of cyclospora in the United States and Canada have been associated with bagged lettuce kits, raspberries, cilantro, green onions, and snow peas. Bagdasarian said that raspberries can be difficult to wash because of all those nooks and crannies. She said one option would be to frozen raspberries, which can reduce, but not completely eliminate, the risk of cyclospora. She also recommended consuming cooked raspberries like in jams and pies. She also recommends that people buy the whole heads of lettuce rather than pre-washed bag lettuce. She said to remove the outer leaves of the head of lettuce and wash it well. She also said for other food products, anything that can't be cooked should be cooked. That can be cooked can be cooked. That includes cilantro, basil, and green onions. AP article from Washington. President Donald Trump's lawsuit against the Internal Revenue Service over his leaked tax returns was filed for an, quote, improper purpose, a judge said Monday, in a scathing decision that referred one of his lawyers for potential disciplinary action and characterized the $10 billion complaint as an exercise in self-dealing. U.S. District Judge Kathleen Williams accused Trump and his lawyers of having manipulated the court system when he sued a federal agency under his control, bypassing a requirement that the parties in a lawsuit must have adverse interests and laying the groundwork for a settlement that granted him immunity from tax audits and created a fund to compensate allies of the president who say they were unjustly persecuted. The judge stopped short of explicitly voiding the deal, shielding Trump from tax scrutiny, but said the government cannot claim that the agreement was the result of a legitimate legal process. Whether executive branch actors can privately agree to give themselves and their former clients blackened immunities and billions of dollars in tax monies for legally undefined grievances was never an issue advanced to the court, said Williams, an appointee of President Barack Obama. The question is whether the parties could do so by claiming to be adverse and engaging the legitimacy of a court proceeding. The answer is resounding no. Though the practical impacts of the ruling may be limited, since the lawsuit was withdrawn months ago and the administration had already abandoned the $1.76 billion anti-weaponization fund that came out of it, the order nonetheless amounts to a scathing rebuke and tees up a politically uncomfortable line of questioning for Acting Attorney General Todd Blanche as he faces the Senate Judiciary Committee for confirmation Wednesday. The nature of the suit itself and the conduct of the parties and counsel from its filing makes plain that this was an attempt to use the court to provide some legitimacy to an agreement to confer immunity to people and entities affiliated with the president and to earmark billions of dollars from American taxpayers to redress grievances not defined in the law, Williams wrote in a ruling. She added, the president may be the functional dominus litis of the executive branch, but as a party to a civil suit, he, as well as all the parties and lawyers before a court, are bound by the rules. Ensuring that our courts are used only for the express purpose created by the Constitution is the obligation of every judge and an obligation that this court must discharge in light of the matters before it. The suit against the IRS and Treasury Department in January accused the agency that it failed to prevent a leak of the president's tax information to news outlets between 2018 and 2020. In May, however, the administration announced that it was settling the case and creating a fund to compensate people who believe they'd been mistreated by the criminal justice system. The fund was quickly shelved amid bipartisan backlash, though the Trump administration has said it intends to proceed with a separate element of the deal, affording Trump and family members protection from audits. The judge had appeared skeptical of the complaint and assigned a group of attorneys to determine whether there was a conflict in the case since, as sitting president, Trump was, quote, suing entities whose decisions are subject to his direction. She made clear in her ruling that she was not satisfied by the lawyer's answers. After review of the record and the party statements, the court declines to adopt or accept the credulous exercise of divorcing President Trump's current job title from an understanding of what happened here, she wrote. The judge referred Trump attorney Alejandro Brito, who filed the case, for possible disciplinary action before the state bar in Florida, and said another lawyer, Daniel Epstein, will not be granted permission to file within the Southern District of Florida for up to a year. A spokesman of the Trump legal team responded to a request seeking comment from Brito with a statement that blamed the IRS for allowing the tax returns to be leaked. The judge also ordered that her ruling be sent to state bars in New York and the District of Columbia, where ethics complaints have been filed against Blanche and Associate Attorney General Stanley Woodard. Williams pointed to Blanche's congressional testimony in early June, in which he revealed that the, quote, anti-weaponization fund was no longer moving forward.
Though nothing had been filed in court, Blanche appeared confident in his testimony that he could, quote, speaks for and bind both sides for the matter, Williams said. Acting Attorney General Blanche's apparent capacity to speak for both plaintiffs and defendants signed a settlement document on behalf of all parties to this action, and then repudiate part of the agreement, demonstrate that there was only one party whose interests were represented throughout this case, the judge wrote. The judge also raised ethical concerns about Blanche and Woodward's involvement in the settlement, given Blanche's past representation of Trump, as well as Woodward's previous defense of January 6 defendants and a co-defendant in Trump's classified documents case. And with that, I'm going to take a short break, and then I'll be back and continue to read from today's Chicago Tribune's news and business section.

Well, back to continue reading from the news and the business section of today's Chicago Tribune. From Dubai, the U.S. announced a new round of strikes on Iran on Monday, hours after President Donald Trump said Washington is, quote, reinstating a blockade on Iran in the Strait of Hormuz and, in a seemingly policy reversal, would charge other ships for safe passage. All of that comes as Iran has insisted it actually controls the critical waterway and as the new exchange of fire threatened to return to all-out war. U.S. Central Command announced on social media that the U.S. military had begun another round of strikes against Iran. These strikes will continue, imposing a heavy cost on Iranian forces and degrade their ability to attack innocent civilians and commercial shipping in the Strait of Hormuz, the U.S. military said. The new round of attacks followed Trump telling conservative radio host Hugh Hewitt, "We're going to hit them very hard tonight, and we're going to hit them hard tomorrow. There's not a damn thing they can do about it." "They have nothing," Trump added. "They have nothing going, other than they have big mouths." The attacks followed the U.S. changing a policy that, until now, said the Straits would remain open to all without tolls, as it was before the U.S. and Israel attacked Iran on February 28th. Any attempt by the U.S. or Iran to charge fees would violate global norms on freedom of navigation and raise tensions, likely causing further economic disruption far beyond the region. The price for a barrel of crude oil on the international standard rose 7.8% to $81.92 a barrel on Monday, still below the nearly $120 reached at the height of the war. Trump also told Hewitt that the agreement reached last month was, quote, built to test Iran, adding that, quote, when you're dealing with sleazebags, didn't mean much. Trump said he questioned why the U.S. was entering in a deal to create a ceasefire with Iran rather than moving toward a full deal first. Trump last week declared the ceasefire was, quote, over. They did not honor the test, the president said. Exchanges of fire in recent days, sparked by Iranian attacks on ships, had already cast further doubt on the interim peace deal. Washington had lifted a blockade it imposed in mid-April as part of that deal, which also called for the strait to be fully reopened. "We are reinstating the Iranian blockade," the president said on social media. "All other countries will have fair and open use of the strait." Trump said the U.S. would be reimbursed by 20% of the value cargo to help cover, quote, any and all costs necessary to do the job of providing safety and security. The U.S. military said it will resume its blockade of Iranian ports Tuesday at 4 p.m. EDT. Iran asserts that it has the right to manage traffic through the strait and potentially charge fees in accordance with the interim peace deal. The U.S. has disputed that. Iran on Monday vowed to fight back against any U.S. interference in the strait. Iran's Foreign Minister Abbas Araghchi mocked Trump on social media and used his support for tolls to legitimize Iran's position. POTUS is absolutely right. Whoever provides secure and safe passage of commercial vessels through the Strait of Hormuz should be compensated for this service, Araghchi wrote on X. Iran has always been the guardian of the strait and will remain so forever. 20% is, of course, too much. We will be fair. The International Maritime Organization, the United States agency overseeing international shipping, said it was waiting to find out more about Trump's proposal, but remained opposed to tolls for passage through international waterways. "There's no legal basis through which to introduce mandatory tolls simply to transit through a strait," it said in a statement. Meeting with Gulf leaders late last month, Secretary of State Marco Rubio had been forcefully against Iran charging fees for transit through the strait. "It's international waterway. There isn't a nation on earth that supports having to pay money to go through the straits," Rubio said in Bahrain on June 25th. Rubio also said there was zero support among Gulf countries for any sort of toll or fees or anything it charges for the use of international waters. The president's made it clear that's not going to happen. The American military has tried to establish a shipping route through the strait along the coast of Oman that would be outside of Iranian control. Iran has attacked ships using that route, saying the U.S. is violating the interim peace deal. The U.S. has attacked Iran in response, drawing Iranian attacks, including on Monday, on U.S. allied Arab states. The U.S. military said it struck dozens of sites Monday in response to an Iranian attack on a container ship the day before, including air defense systems, radar sites, missile and drone equipment, and small boats. It said it used drone ships for the first time to hit an Iranian ship maintenance facility and submarine Sunday. In Iran, authorities reported attacks in Hormuzgan, Khuzestan, and Markazi provinces and said at least two people were killed, according to state-run IRNA news agency. Semi-official Iranian media also reported strikes in the eastern Sistan and Baluchistan province. And
And on the business article from the New York Times, shoppers cope buying less. Competing for strained consumers, America's grocery stores are cutting prices on some key products. That doesn't mean overall grocery bills will be lower. Walmart, the nation's largest retailer, said last week that it would lower the price of ground beef rolls, fresh corn, cherries, potato chips, and Coca-Cola as part of a slew of summertime discounts. It's the latest grocery chain to do so, increasing competition in a relatively low-margin industry. The grocery industry has struggled over the past 18 months as higher food bills, reductions in food stamp programs, and the rise in the use of weight loss medications have resulted in shoppers buying less. On top of that, elevated gas prices because of the war with Iran are hitting shoppers' wallets. A May CNN poll found that 61% of Americans had changed which groceries they bought in order to stay within their budget. High grocery prices have been a political issue for several years, so much so that President Donald Trump sought to take credit for Walmart's announcement, posting on social media that the retailer, quote, will be lowering prices by a lot at my administration's request to celebrate our great country's 250th birthday. Walmart did not mention Trump or his administration in its news release. But while shoppers may get better deals on some items, it's unlikely that their overall grocery bill will fall. Prices across all food categories are expected to rise 3.2% in 2026, according to the Department of Agriculture's Economic Research Service. While egg prices have dropped from last year's record levels, the USDA predicts that prices for beef, pork, poultry, sweets, non-alcoholic beverages, fresh vegetables, and fresh fruit will increase this year. In the 4 weeks ending in late June, prices in 61 food categories rose 3.4% from the same period a year ago, while the volume of

To lure consumers in their doors and hopefully persuade them to buy more, several grocery store chains have reduced prices on a few dozen items, or the top 10 food products consumers typically buy. They've also increased the number of less expensive store brand products on their shelves. It's not going to be across the board. It's not going to be across 40,000 items, said Phil Lempert, a food industry analyst and the editor of SupermarketGuru.com. Consumers are also changing where they shop and are making fewer trips to traditional grocery stores in favor of discount grocery chains like Aldi, a company that originated in Europe and is quickly expanding in the United States, according to a grocery shopper study by consulting firm AlixPartners. Retailers, still trying to maintain profits to keep investors happy, are looking to ways to fund the price reductions. On a call with analysts in May, Walmart executives said that at least some of the price cuts could be funded by the $2.4 billion it has filed for in reimbursements after the Supreme Court ruled in February that Trump exceeded the president's authority in establishing sweeping tariffs on imported goods. And one of those sentences said, where people shop. Here's a Seattle Times article, Costco's growing cool factor attracts younger audiences. Those with a watchful eye and a social media presence may notice there's been a consistent yet unassuming character in their feeds, Costco. A Costco waffle cone cake, for example, is turning heads across digital channels. The sponge cake, meant to replicate the waffle cone ice cream flavor with chocolate and caramel swirls and mini ice cream cones on top, is the star of numerous online videos. In one viral video, viewers get a preview of the dessert that has begun hitting shelves at some Costco stores across the country, and hear the influencer gushing over the cake as the most incredible thing she's ever seen. The video earned the influencer over 30,000 likes, hundreds of comments, and several headlines. The growing social media presence signals the Issaquah-based membership club's appeal to younger generations. For decades, Costco has been a destination for older, financially stable shoppers, and still is. Baby boomers and Gen X made up the majority of its customer base at the end of 2025, according to Numerator, a market and tech research company. But membership among younger age groups, especially millennials, is growing. A January 2026 report from Mizuho Financial Group, a research firm that monitors Costco, found more than half of Costco's new membership growth is coming from consumers under 40 years old. It's hard to pinpoint how much of Costco's popularity among influencers and across social media is organic, but the brand doesn't pay influencers, according to David Bellinger, a director and senior analyst at Mizuho, who has published company reports on Costco. Costco spends very minimally on marketing, but the company has made its support for these influencers exceptionally clear, Bellinger said. Costco features many of them on its Instagram. An MA article in its member publication praised influencers' efforts to, quote, champion the warehouse. You're seeing the waffle cone, but it's not like Costco shelled out any advertising money for you to see that, Bellinger said. It's more of an organic, viral thing. Costco didn't respond to a request for comment. Still, Costco itself appears to be expanding its social media presence, capitalizing on trends, many of which feature its food offerings. In March, Costco CEO Ron Vacaris jumped on the viral trend of executives trying their company's food on camera. Costco's new menu offerings, such as its caloric chicken strips and a popular pretzel bagel, also seem to be attracting digital-first audiences as they gain attention on sites like Instagram and X. These efforts appear to be part of a larger strategy to boost sales and improve Costco's customer lifetime value, or retention, by bringing younger audiences into the fold. There's a digital shift coming for the big box store, Bellinger said. Groupon, Instacart, and digital-first interfaces like the Costco app are all growing in popularity among consumers, he said. They definitely move a certain subset of products to facilitate younger customers, he said. I see a lot of good beauty product in there. Of all the products Costco promotes in an effort to remain trendy, its private label offerings from the Kirkland Signature brand are especially prominent. A June 2026 report from McKinsey & Company, a leading global management consulting firm, highlights that retail grocers are innovating in response to trends by expanding

0: those private label offerings. Kirtland Signature has been successful for the company in the past and continues to prove year over year. Kirkland is a $90 billion annual revenue brand, accounting for more than 30% of Costco's merchandise sales, according to Bellinger. He noted that the lower price point of Kirkland products compared with the name brand items is a draw for many customers experiencing financial strain. As food costs continue to rise, the value of groceries has become more important to consumers than ever before, according to the McKinsey report. It also emphasized that consumer loyalty is a growing economic engine, something that Bellinger says the Costco brand knows well and leans into. However, Costco's future marketing plans paying out, it's clear the company is well on its way to extending its brand loyalty to the next generation. An AP article on inflation. Federal Reserve Chair Kevin Warsh said in written testimony Tuesday the Fed will make high inflation, quote, a thing of the past, end quote, yet provided no signal about the central bank's next steps. Fed policymakers, quote, have no tolerance for persistently elevated inflation, end quote, Warsh will say when he testifies at 10 a.m. Eastern Time before a House committee. And we share a resolute commitment to restoring price stability. About half of the 19 members of the Fed's Interest Rate Setting Committee expect they will have to raise the central bank's key rate by the end of the year to defeat inflation, while nearly half have penciled in no change or even a rate cut. Warsh faces a stiff challenge in reconciling the divided committee while navigating a rapidly changing economic outlook. In keeping with his stated policy of providing less guidance about the Fed's policies, he did not signal in his testimony whether rate increases would be necessary to combat inflation, which has reached 4.1% according to the Fed's preferred measure, far above its 2% target. He will deliver the testimony to the House Financial Services Committee Tuesday morning and then faces questions from committee members. The renewal of the Iran war has caused oil prices to climb again after they had fallen back to nearly their pre-war level. Gas prices had fallen about 20% from their peak, but have also increased in the past week and are still about 35% higher than they were when the U.S. attacked Iran February 28. The government latest report released Tuesday showed that prices dropped 0.4% in June from May, the largest monthly drop in 4 years. On a yearly basis, inflation declined to 3.5%, down from a year-over-year gain of 4.2% in May, and lower than many economists expected. Some Fed officials have argued that underlying inflation, even excluding the impact of gas prices, remains elevated and may require higher interest rates to defeat. Another factor that could boost inflation for the rest of this year is the massive investment in artificial intelligence infrastructure by so-called hyperscalers, such as Google parent Alphabet, Microsoft, Amazon, and Meta Platforms. The spiking demand for memory chips and processors has sent semiconductor prices soaring, leading to price hikes for laptops, tablets, and video game consoles. Warsh said Tuesday that AI investment is the, quote, most striking feature of the economy right now, end quote, and said the Fed is monitoring the implications for inflation and jobs. Other Fed officials have stepped in to provide guidance as Warsh has declined to do so. Fed Governor Christopher Waller on Monday said that another hot inflation report Tuesday would mean the Fed would have to consider raising rates in the near term. But last week, John Williams, president of the Federal Reserve Bank of New York, said that if core inflation stays at 0.2% monthly pace for the rest of the year, the Fed could avoid hiking rates. Williams' approach implies the Fed would keep rates steady for some time while it monitors incoming data. And a U.S. appeals court on Monday reversed a trial judge's decision to dismiss lawsuits against the makers of Tylenol, reviving hundreds of cases filed by families who claim that their children developed autism or attention deficit hyperactivity disorder after their mothers took Tylenol during pregnancy. The judges, all Democratic appointees, ruled that the lower court overstepped by excluding scientific evidence presented by expert witnesses on behalf of the plaintiffs. That expert testimony, the judges argued, was valid evidence about a scientific question that they said was still under dispute. The decision came less than a year after President Donald Trump and top health advisors warned that taking acetaminophen, the active painkiller in Tylenol, while pregnant could cause autism and ADHD in children. That link is unproven. While some studies have suggested there may be a small increase in risk, large trials aiming to account for underlying genetics and other factors have found no evidence that the painkiller can cause neurodevelopmental disorders in children. Major medical groups, including the American College of Obstetricians and Gynecologists, have consistently stressed that Tylenol is the safest option to treat pain or fever during pregnancy. At the center of the appeals court decision was the question of whether the scientific evidence presented by the plaintiffs held merit. The primary expert witness for the plaintiffs was Andrea Baccarelli, the dean of the Harvard T.H. Chan School of Public Health, who submitted a report claiming that, quote, substantial evidence, end quote, supported a causal link between the use of acetaminophen during pregnancy and neurodevelopment disorders, such as autism and ADHD in children, especially when taken frequently at high doses. Asha Keller, a lawyer for the main firm representing the plaintiffs, Keller Postman, said Monday's ruling was, quote, vindication for the scientific evidence our clients have presented from the outset. The defendants in the suit are Kenvue, which has been the maker of Tylenol since it was spun off from Johnson & Johnson in 2023, and major retailers that sell generic versions of acetaminophen. The procedure ruling today does not change the fact that credible, independent science shows no proven link between taking acetaminophen and autism or attention deficit hyperactivity disorder, said Melissa Witt, a spokesperson for Kenvue. Science matters, and we stand with many public health and medical professionals who have reviewed the science on this topic and agree. From Topeka, a proposed legal settlement with the U.S. government would require the Keystone Pipeline Systems operator to pay a $26.9 million civil penalty over a major oil spill in Kansas in December 2022 and spend about $40 million more to prevent future accidents. The agreement will resolve allegations from the U.S. Environmental Protection Agency in Kansas that South Bow, based in Canada, violated U.S. and state clean water laws. The rupture dumped nearly 13,000 barrels of heavy crude oil into a creek running through a pasture in Washington County, about 150 miles northwest of Kansas City. The accident was the largest onshore crude pipeline spill in the U.S. in 9 years and surpassed all 22 previous ones on the same pipeline system combined, according to a 2021 report from the U.S. Government Accountability Office. South Bow also would pay Kansas more than $3 million for environmental restoration projects under a proposed decree filed Friday in the U.S. District Court in Kansas. A judge would have to approve the proposed decree after a 30-day public comment period. South Bow spokesperson Sarah Hunter said in an emailed statement Sunday that the company proactively launched its response to this bill before receiving formal directives from government officials, including, quote, comprehensive environmental remediation, end quote, completed in February 2024. She also said that since the spill, the company has done more than 12,000 miles of pipeline inspections and 400 excavations to examine pipe and make repairs where necessary. No pipeline workers or railway residents were injured in the spill. An official said public water supplies weren't affected. And with that, I am going to conclude my readings, first from the obituaries from our local newspapers, and then from readings from the news and the feature section of today's Chicago Tribune. Do remember, this has been recorded and will be rebroadcast at 6 this evening. If you're listening to the rebroadcast, it will be followed by rebroadcast of our recordings of our local newspapers, the Quad City Times reading rebroadcast at 7 this evening, and a rebroadcast of today's Dispatch Argus reading at 8. If you're listening live in the morning, it will be followed by readings from the entertainment and feature sections and the sports sections of the Chicago Tribune. It's going to be warm out there. Temperature's pretty much going to be the 90s for the next week, so be careful, take lots of water, and have a great day.
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